0: our America.
1: Meanwhile, the Harris County District Attorney is calling for DHS to turn over evidence so they can conduct their own investigation.
2: No relief from that western heat wave.
3: Tracking that heat off to the west, 111 degrees is the record to beat in Billings, Montana. That would be an all-time hot day, record-breaking day for the area. In addition to that, we could see daily records broken in Salt Lake City. And then fire weather watch alerts, they'll go into effect tomorrow for the region.
2: ABC meteorologist Leslie Lopez. Wimbledon crowns a new women's singles champion in an all-Czech final. Linda Noskova rallied after squandering five championship points in the second set and defeated friend Carolina Muchová 6-2, 5-7, 6-3. 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
2: Pentagon's latest release of UFO files includes dozens of images, documents, and videos. ABC's Olivia Rubin is in Washington with more.
6: In another instance, a service member reporting an object he said, quote, had flight characteristics unlike anything I'd seen in my 28 years of service. And while the videos definitely appear strange, there's no information here on what those objects actually are. Certainly no proof of alien life contained in these documents. The Pentagon says more files are coming.
2: A bipartisan bill to try to make housing more affordable has become law today without President Trump's signature.
7: The president couldn't stop the bill.
8: If he had vetoed it, we would have been able to override that veto.
7: Congresswoman Maxine Waters, California Democrat, says the law aims to reduce homelessness.
8: We're not only going to create opportunities for affordable housing, we're going to make sure that public housing has the resources and began to fix up these houses.
7: Trump said he didn't sign the bill because Congress hasn't passed an unrelated elections bill that doesn't have enough votes in the Senate to pass.
2: ABC's Chuck Siebertson. A thrilling three-set victory for Linda Noskova earlier today at Wimbledon. And over 350 rescues in Missouri amid flooding, campground collapse there. And Pete Hegseth, the defense secretary, intervened in a disciplinary action taken for an Apache helicopter flyover. Dave Packer, ABC News.
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10: I'm Scott Carty. A new owner for the Seattle Seahawks announced moments before the 4 p.m. hour in the final minutes of regular time for the quarterfinal World Cup match Saturday afternoon between Norway and England. A major football announcement. The short and simple statement was released across social media from the Seattle Seahawks announcing a formal sale agreement. It reads simply, the estate of Paul G. Allen today announced it has entered into a formal sale agreement with an ownership group led by the Khosla family, including Vinod Khosla, for the Seattle Seahawks NFL franchise. The Khosla family will become the team's controlling owner. We are honored to be entrusted as the next stewards of the Seattle Seahawks. We look forward to building on the winning legacy Paul Allen created and to earning the trust of the Seahawks organization and fans everywhere, said Vinod Khosla on behalf of the Khosla family. Now, terms of the transaction not disclosed. The transaction remains subject to the NFL approval in the months ahead. As many of you know, the terms of that sale do require all proceeds to go to charity, something that was determined by Paul G. Allen before his death in his trust. The 71-year-old Vinod Khosla is one of the co-founders of Sun Microsystems, with an estimated net worth of more than $15.5 billion, according to Forbes. Forbes also ranked Khosla this year at number 10 in the list of America's greatest innovators. Khosla is a resident of California and a U.S. citizen, currently living in Portola Valley, California. He was born in New Delhi, India. Stay tuned for continuing coverage here on Northwest News Radio.
0: It was supposed to fix a broken system.
11: Leaders pursuing corrective action after an audit found several million dollars in public funds missing from the King County Regional Homelessness Authority.
0: Now, the agency itself is fighting for survival.
12: The report says the agency burned through cash, went deep into the red, and could not reconcile millions of dollars in receivables.
0: Who is accountable? And what happens to people living on the streets?
13: Cats get 9 lives. This organization has had 10. It's time for it to go.
0: Whatever happens next happens here. 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
10: Thanks for joining us for Northwest News Radio Weekends. I'm Scott Carty. You can normally catch me for the Midday Report, Monday through Friday, 10 a.m. to 2 p.m., and your chance to take the trip or keep the cash every day at 11:15 and 1:15. Well, we haven't seen it here yet, but 18 states so far have reported cases of foodborne illness. It's an ugly one, and it requires a lot of time in the bathroom. ABC's Jim Ryan joined Brian Friday to talk about this parasitic infection.
14: Well, but it spreads primarily, Brian, through contaminated food or water, much the same way that E. coli does. In fact, exactly the same way as E. coli, except this one can knock you off your feet for a week or longer. Extreme stomach cramps, fatigue, and yes, what doctors call explosive diarrhea. Now, it's spread through Michigan. First of all, 1,000 cases there in Michigan. It spread to 18 states. Very, very few cases up in the Pacific Northwest. Oregon, though, has had a handful of cases, not in Washington State as a part of this outbreak, but it's thought, Brian, that most of the cases go unreported because you don't necessarily need medical attention. You're not going to go to the doctor or to an emergency room. You can treat it at home. But still, I mean, it's a growing issue now that health professionals are watching out for.
15: I don't want to take any of the seriousness away from this, but this is not something that's necessarily causing death, is it?
14: Correct. That's right. But it is making people sick. Lots of people sick. I mean, 1,000 cases in Michigan, almost 400 cases in New York State. It has spread through the Northeast and down south and then west out toward Texas and then, you know, into Colorado. But, again, it's not making people die, but it is making them sick. So it's certainly something to try to avoid in the same way that you would avoid E. coli. It's not clear. And there's been no restaurant implicated or one particular piece of fruit or vegetable implicated here. It's thought that it came into the country. Somebody traveling internationally brought it back in here, did not exercise good hygiene, spread it then within his or her household. It went from there. So, yeah, best advice, make sure that you thoroughly wash fruits and vegetables or use the ones from the garden. I made some avocado, some guacamole last night that was delicious, all of it from the garden.
15: ABC's Jim Ryan joining us on the radio this morning. Jim, it's interesting the timing. We first started hearing about this right after our July 4th barbecues, and now we've had all the visitors for the World Cup. So you're right. You know, this could have come from outside the borders. It could have come from the barbecues. I think probably the best advice, though, and especially because we haven't really seen a case here in Washington, this is the time of year we're traveling. So this is the heads up. If you're planning on going somewhere, just be aware that this is out there, right?
14: Yes, absolutely. Be careful of the food you eat. Now, heat does kill cyclosporiasis. So, you know, eating food that's heated, that's been cooked, using bottled water, even traveling domestically. I know traveling to New Mexico or other parts of the world, people do try to drink bottled water, which is a great idea. But even traveling in this country, you might want to do the same thing.
10: That's ABC's Jim Ryan earlier on Northwest News Radio.
16: ABC Entertainment News. Gail Daughtry and the Celebrity Sex Pass is out in theaters today. The comedy follows a small-town woman named Gail, who is sent on a journey through Hollywood after finding out about her fiancé's fling with a celebrity. ABC Audio spoke to star Zoe Deutsch about inhabiting the character.
17: Whatever you're playing, whatever you're working on, it really seeps into your life and the experience that you're having with the world around you, separate from work. And so it is a really joyful, it was a very joyful experience to play her and live in that level of optimism.
18: They want me to put together a task force.
16: A task and Mayor of Easttown crossover is coming. ABC Audio has confirmed that Julianne Nicholson will return to her Emmy Award-winning role of Lori.

0: Border Policy Research Institute. Director Lori Trautman tells CTV it could be a sign of a new normal.
1: Some of the rhetoric has sort of died down a little bit coming out of the Trump administration, but I'm relieved at least to see that the numbers aren't continuing to drop even further than they did last year.
0: But Trautman says a lot of businesses along the 49th parallel are adjusting to a different kind of new normal when it comes to Canadian tourists, and they're refocusing on the domestic market. Rich Johnson, Northwest News Radio.
2: With the Bloomberg Small Business Report, I'm John Tucker, brought to you by the Commercial Real Estate Development Association. For all the talk about job destruction, artificial intelligence is set to spark a record number of new entrepreneurs in the U.S. The small business services firm Gusto says there's an AI-enabled startup surge, and it's so robust it should yield many lasting companies even after the weaker ones peter out. To be sure, a lot of these startups could fail quickly as AI helps dubious business plans move forward. For 26-year-old Robbie Van Zyl in Atlanta, head of Ascari Defense, AI is the firm's entire back office. It frees him and his team of six engineers to design drones for the Department of Defense and Homeland Security. Economists say we're seeing a second wave in the business formation boom that started during the COVID lockdowns. Only this wave appears closely correlated with the growth of artificial intelligence. And that's the Bloomberg Small Business Report. I'm John Tucker.
3: Well, if you're anywhere near I-5, you know exactly what I'm talking about. Revive I-5 is back. It's a weekend closure of all of the northbound lanes of I-5 from Dearborn to Northeast 45th. As crews start bringing back all of the gear for the long-delayed rehab work on the Ship Canal Bridge, Tom Pierce of the State Department of Transportation says the road is just too busy to return the equipment in portions.
4: The Ship Canal Bridge is one of the busiest on the West Coast. It carries about 240,000 cars a day.
3: Now, once that full closure is over Monday morning, the two left lanes of northbound I-5 on the Ship Canal Bridge will remain closed all the way through the end of the year. And southbound traffic won't really get a break either. The express lanes will be stuck in the northbound configuration 24/7 also until the end of the year. And Northwest News Radio has your traffic every 10 minutes on the fours, so make sure you tune in to get the updates that you're going to need.
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6: Tesla wants Las Vegas to become its next robo-taxi proving ground, but the numbers raise eyebrows. Electronic Design reports Tesla's applied to deploy up to 5,000 fully autonomous robo-taxis in Clark County during the first year of approval, including Las Vegas, Henderson, and Harry Reid International Airport. That is a huge jump from today's limited fleets. The challenges include the rollout of the latest version of the company's full self-driving software, safety validation, insurance, airport operations, and Tesla's camera-only strategy. Regulators will need concrete proof before any large-scale rollout arrives. I'm Ken Chester.
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10: 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There is. 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
7: It's good to have you here for Northwest News Radio Weekends. 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
8: Iconic Seattle-based Russell Investments has been sold to California-based B Capital. Terms weren't disclosed, although some outlets are reporting the price tag as upwards of $3 billion. Russell was founded in Tacoma in 1936 and moved its headquarters to Seattle in 2014. It was last sold in 2016. Russell has $416 billion in global assets under management. Rob Smith with Formidable Media for Northwest News Radio.
7: Another big local company celebrating, Boeing's fourth assembly line for the 737 MAX is now up and running in Everett, and we have details from Northwest News Radio's Eric Heintz.
9: The new line, known within the company as the North Line, is part of the plane maker's long-term plans to significantly increase production of its single-aisle jetliner to keep up with historically high global demand for jets. According to Reuters, Boeing CEO Kelly Ortberg said in June, the Everett line is a copy of the three 737 final assembly lines in the Renton plant. This week's start comes as Boeing ramps 737 production from 42 to 47 jets a month after consulting with the FAA. The North Line is not expected to contribute to any rate increases before early next year, when Boeing aims to increase 737 output to 52 jets a month. Eric Heintz, Northwest News Radio.
7: Seahawks head coach Mike McDonald has revealed he has a new team member on the way. He also talked about his work-life balance while on the Dan Patrick Show at the American Century Classic this weekend in Lake Tahoe.
10: Are you a grinder that you're going to be there all day, all night?
11: No, I can't. I
10: quality of life, man.
11: I tell the team, like, if I'm making decisions after 9 p.m., like, we're in trouble. You know, so, and we get a workout in the morning with our crew, and then we put in a great day's work, and then we go home, you know. Now, like, there's a process you have to abide by that we have to do, but to spend all the time like with our family this off season. Now Jax, he's a year and a half, so you know he's got a personality and an attitude, and you know he's got some interests, and we're trying to teach him how to talk, and it's so much fun right now. It's really awesome.
10: Now, I'll go back to quality of life after talking to Dick Vermeil many times about he sleep at the office, and Tony Dungy said that Chuck Knoll said go home to your families.
11: Yeah,
10: that was important, and it is important. So. Quality of life, man.
11: Yeah.
10: And being there with your kids, there's no substitute. I did second shift at ESPN for 15 years when my kids were all born. And you miss out on so much. Don't miss out on those little things, man, because you can never get them back.
11: Yeah, I appreciate that. The year and a half's gone by really fast.
10: Yes. Yes.
11: We got another on the way, so it'll be fun. Oh. Yeah.
10: Do you know what you're having?
11: A little baby girl in December.
10: Samantha after Sam Darnold.
7: Yeah, we'll see if his daughter will be named Samantha. A funny little quip there from Dan Patrick. Again, that's Mike McDonald, the Seahawks head coach, on the Dan Patrick Show earlier this week.
12: This is a Bloomberg Business of Sports report brought to you by the Commercial Real Estate Development Association. One of the world's most watched live YouTube channels is drawing scrutiny from regulators after heavily promoting betting to young people during World Cup broadcasts. Brazil's Kazé TV on-air crew has delivered a running commentary on odds and wagers, igniting a controversy. Brazil's government will issue new rules for online betting platforms, including a warning that says finance ministry warns gambling makes you lose money and can cause addiction. As the World Cup continues in the United States, Nike and Adidas are spending millions of dollars in a fight over the future of soccer in America. The two biggest sportswear companies see the tournament being played across 11 cities as their biggest opportunity in three decades to put the sports profile in overdrive and sell more soccer merchandise. With a Bloomberg Business of Sports report, I'm Michael Barr.
7: Well, we're definitely into the summer heat, and some climate experts have come up with an original idea for dealing with water shortages in the Southwest. One idea is drain the lake behind one Colorado River dam so that you can refill the next lake downstream. Here's more from ABC's Brad Milkey.
13: Lake Powell sits right on the Utah-Arizona state line. For years, its average level has sat well below where it's supposed to be.
14: The different layers tell you a story about time and about how much water has been here at different points. The highest level, some of that deep red up there, the water would have been up there in the 1980s or 1990s.
13: At this point, the U.S. Bureau of Reclamation says it's just 23% full. Well, recently, scientists have started raising what sounds like a radical question. What if we drained this lake entirely? You see, if you follow the Colorado River from Lake Powell through the Glen Canyon Dam, through the Grand Canyon, and then all the way toward Nevada, there's another famous lake, Lake Mead, home to the Hoover Dam. You've heard of it. That electricity and that water all flow to Las Vegas and then further downstream to California. Lake Mead has a similar problem to Powell. It's only 28% full. And here's the thing. These dams are affected by how much water is behind them. The fuller a lake is, the more water pressure, the more it's being squeezed through those turbines. At some level, that water slows to a trickle. Eventually, it can get low enough where the turbines stop working altogether. Each of these lakes are right around that level.
15: Highest lake elevation is 3,700 feet.
14: Okay. Yeah. And we're down around?
15: It's like 35, 40, almost 35, 40. I mean, that's the point that we're worried about.
13: And while authorities have been diverting water to these lakes for years now, hoping to keep them useful, scientists at the Glen Canyon Institute now say it's time to pull the plug on Powell. They told the CBS affiliate KUTV they think Lake Powell should be fully drained in order to replenish Lake Mead. One lake in the hand is worth two in the mud, or whatever the phrase is. This idea is not new. In fact, there's a slogan for it, fill Mead first, but it's not supported universally. Researchers have argued back and forth over which of these two lakes would hold water more effectively. Others worry about the effects on communities upstream of Lake Mead. Like, if we got rid of the Glen Canyon Dam, would we have to build more dams to make sure those communities have just a little bit of water? But these scientists from Glen Canyon have reignited the debate by saying whatever you thought was normal for the Colorado River, it's just not going to be the norm years from now. Our old assumptions just don't hold water.
7: That's ABC's Brad Milkey, along with ABC meteorologist from Good Morning America, Ginger Z. I'm Scott Carty. Thanks for joining us for Northwest News Radio Weekends. You can normally catch me Monday through Friday, 10 a.m. to 2 p.m., for the midday report. And also, we have your chance to take the trip or keep the cash every weekday, 9:15, 11:15, 1:15, and 3:15.
16: As Americans get ready for summer, the price of everything keeps going up.
17: Inflation hitting its highest level in nearly 3 years, up 3.8% from a year ago, as prices soar from gas to groceries.
16: The issue is oil.
18: It's the sky-high price of energy that's driving inflation both at the consumer and the producer level.
16: And the war in Iran could send prices even higher.
19: Any escalation in the region, and you see it immediately reflected in oil prices.
16: Whatever happens next happens here. ABC News and Northwest News Radio, 97.7 AM.
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28: ABC News, I'm Dave Packer. The U.S. launching new strikes on Iran after a cargo ship was attacked. CENTCOM says that ship was a Cyprus flag vessel. This after Iran's Revolutionary Guard announced that the Strait of Hormuz would be closed until further notice. Today's talks between Iran and Oman yielding little.
29: And Iran's foreign minister met with his Omani counterpart today, with Oman acting as the intermediary for the U.S. Now, American officials had expected that Iran would publicly commit to stop attacking ships going through the Strait of Hormuz after those talks. But tonight, no such commitment.
28: ABC's Selena Wang on X. Defense Secretary Pete Hegseth posting, quote, Iran made a poor choice. Now they pay. The Trump administration escalating its campaign against the press. Several New York Times reporters have been subpoenaed after they reported on security concerns involving the new Air Force One. Extreme flooding in Missouri leaving one person dead while rescuers helicoptered more than 200 children to safety at a summer camp. This is ABC News.
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1: I'm Scott Carty. A new owner for the Seattle Seahawks announced moments before the 4 p.m. hour in the final minutes of regular time for the quarterfinal World Cup match Saturday afternoon between Norway and England. A major football announcement. The short and simple statement was released across social media from the Seattle Seahawks announcing a formal sale agreement. It reads simply, the estate of Paul G. Allen today announced it has entered into a formal sale agreement with an ownership group led by the Khosla family, including Vinod Khosla, for the Seattle Seahawks NFL franchise. The Khosla family will become the team's controlling owner. We are honored to be entrusted as the next stewards of the Seattle Seahawks. We look forward to building on the winning legacy Paul Allen created and to earning the trust of the Seahawks organization and fans everywhere, said Vinod Khosla on behalf of the Khosla family. Now, terms of the transaction, not disclosed. The transaction remains subject to the NFL approval in the months ahead. As many of you know, the terms of that sale do require all proceeds to go to charity, something that was determined by Paul G. Allen before his death in his trust. The 71-year-old Vinod Khosla is one of the co-founders of Sun Microsystems with an estimated net worth of more than $15.5 billion, according to Forbes. Forbes also ranked Khosla this year at number 10 in the list of America's greatest innovators. Khosla is a resident of California and a U.S. citizen, currently living in Portola Valley, California. He was born in New Delhi, India. Stay tuned for continuing coverage here on Northwest News Radio.
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1: It's good to have you here for Northwest News Radio Weekends. I'm Scott Carty. Catch me weekdays, Monday through Friday, 10 a.m. to 2 p.m. for the Midday Report. Well, did you hear? The Pentagon released a fourth batch of UFO files Friday. The batch includes 40 new files, of which 19 are videos. News Nation's Tom Dempsey has more.
8: This records release from the Department of War leading to even more intrigue and mystery surrounding this issue with UAPs. The News Nation has been going through all these new videos and documents. And in one of these incidents that's detailed today in this declassification effort, a group of military personnel says they witnessed something unlike anything they had seen in decades of service. Take a look at this video right here. It runs about 20 seconds and it shows a mysterious object flying through the sky. You see flashes at times. That's the level of zoom and display mode changing. The witnesses on board, though, described a rectangular object crossing below them at a high speed, fast enough to outrun the aircraft's zoom tracking sensor. This incident led to what's known as a Range Fowler debrief being filed with the U.S. Navy back in 2019. This, too, got released today with redactions to protect sensitive information. In this report, five U.S. military-affiliated personnel reported observing this object, including one who described it with, quote, flight characteristics unlike anything the observer had seen in 28 years for the U.S. Air Force and U.S. Navy. A second video declassified today dates back to 2020 when an infrared sensor aboard a U.S. military platform captured this very strange moment zooming in on this UAP. A report filed describes this object as having a darker maroonish color around 12 to 15 feet in height and describing it as traveling with the wind, noting it stayed still and did not maneuver or change direction. The report also describes the object as appearing similar to a large, somewhat deformed balloon. A third video we want to show our viewers declassified today. It dates back to 2020. when an infrared sensor aboard a U.S. military platform captured a UAP in the sky. This video lasts around 20 seconds before the object disappears from view.
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9: It's one of Western Washington's oldest pastimes that involves taking a chance.

0: local horse racing, at least at the track, dates back to the 1860s. Many remember Longacres in Renton from 1933 to 1992. Then in 1996, Emerald Downs opened in Auburn, and 2026 is its 30th racing season. Its publicity director, Joe Whitthey, has more than 40 years in racing. He still thinks about the first opening day at Emerald Downs after spending an interim period at Yakima Meadows following the demise of Longacres.
1: That day, to get racing back and have people come, and we had just a glorious first year that way. That was a very memorable day, the first day. And our big race, the Longacres Mile, has really been a treat.
0: Horse racing was known as the sport of kings, and at one time it was second only to Major League Baseball in popularity. But Joe says as Americans' favorite pastimes change, so have horse racing's fortunes.
1: Unfortunately, several racetracks have closed. Portland Meadows closed about 6 years ago. Hastings in Vancouver, B.C., they're not operating this year. In Northern California, racing has slowed down to virtually nothing as well.
0: Emerald Downs survives using new revenue streams and major support from its owner, the Muckleshoot Tribe. What helps draw new generations of fans are promotions once unthinkable, such as the T-Rex races, which are set for Saturday.
1: That started from a local company asking if about 10 office workers run down the stretch in togas after the last race a Saturday night back about close to 10 years ago now. And sure, you guys can do that. And then the next year they came in T-Rex costumes. And that video just, it absolutely went viral around the world.
0: Placing bets at the track based on odds are a large part of horse racing's popularity. And speaking of oddities,
1: A horse called Jazzin' with Wendy won on June 26th, 4 years in a row. A lot of horses don't race 4 consecutive years. A lot of horses wouldn't run on the same day 4 consecutive years. A lot of horses wouldn't run on the same day at the same track. And that filly, a Washington bred, won on that day 4 consecutive years, 1996 through 1999, and I'd put that record up against any track going back in thoroughbred history.
0: Joe points out there's more than just betting on the ponies at the track. Emerald Downs has many family activities as well. Race days are still Friday nights, Saturdays, and Sundays. Emerald Downs' 30th racing season runs until September 7th. Eric Heintz, Northwest News Radio.
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2: Amanda Pendleton, home trends expert at Zillow.
3: Those are actually the best conditions nationally for buyers that we've seen in years.
2: But the math changes, depending on where you live, with it even more favorable in certain metros to buy, but hopelessly in favor of renting in others.
3: If you're in Columbus or Memphis or Buffalo, you're breaking even as a buyer after 4 years. But if you're in a really expensive coastal metro area like San Francisco or San Jose, renting still wins out after 30 years.
2: Of course, the rent versus buy equation also includes the advantage of building long-term wealth when you buy and getting some tax breaks as well, but less responsibility and the flexibility of being able to move when you want to if you rent. And that's the Bloomberg Real Estate Report. I'm Denise Pellegrini.
4: Well, somewhere Travis Kelce and Taylor Swift are celebrating their first week of marriage, and it turns out the police patrols and all the extra steps taken by the city of New York to prepare for that big royal wedding was definitely not a gift from the city. Mayor Zohran Mamdani said Friday that Taylor Swift and her now husband Travis Kelce paid the city more than $160,000 to cover all the policing and other matters. Over 100 New York Police Department officers were assigned to be around Madison Square Garden on wedding day. In the small Iowa town of Runnels, a city council race needs to be decided. Both candidates got 37 votes. So by law, the winner is going to be determined by pulling a name from a hat this coming week. I guess politics can be simple.
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6: What if your jacket could help refill your water bottle? Engineers at the University of Texas at Austin developed a wearable textile that pulls moisture from the air, channels it into detachable harvesting units, and then uses heat to produce drinkable water. Waterworld reports that the prototype jacket produced 14 to 30 ounces of water per day, depending on humidity. The broader idea extends beyond hikers and campers to farm workers, emergency responders, soldiers, tents, backpacks, and disaster gear. Access to drinkable water may become wearable technology for people far from infrastructure. I'm Ken Chester.
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4: I'm Scott Carty from Middays here on Northwest News Radio, Monday through Friday, 10 a.m. to 2 p.m., and it's good to be with you here for Northwest News Radio Weekends. there's new hope on the horizon for more than 795,000 people in the U.S. who suffer a stroke every year. 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
12: This new spark of optimism comes from a brain stimulation study at the University of Washington Medical Center. And one of their first patients, a 59-year-old man from Linden. The stroke that Matt McKenzie suffered paralyzed his left arm and hand, a devastating blow to the chef and lifelong musician. After years of intense therapy with limited progress, he opted for an implanted device in his brain to stimulate certain regions damaged by the stroke. It helped him see and feel progress in a matter of weeks.
15: The ability to have a natural reaction come back to the left side is probably the biggest thing that I'm really enjoying about this, is that I reached up the other day and closed the shower curtain on my own.
16: It wasn't the computer doing it. It wasn't even the stimulation itself directly doing it, but rather building the ability of his brain to recover in a way that it hadn't.
12: UW Medicine neurosurgeon Dr. Jeffrey Ogerman in a UW video news release said he is thrilled with Matt's progress, but also cautions that adding this device to standard rehab protocols will take years of testing and regulatory approval. After months of working super hard to gain back movement, Matt is now tying his own shoes, zipping up his jacket, plus playing scales on a keyboard and even chopping vegetables. Denise Whitaker, Northwest News Radio.
4: A local humpback whale is free after spending a week tangled in fishing gear. Northwest News Radio's Lillian James has the story.
17: The humpback named Pop-Tart was spotted on July 2nd southwest of Victoria, B.C., entangled in nearly 100 feet of fishing rope. The crew of Victoria-based Orca Spirit Adventures reported the issue to Fisheries and Oceans Canada, who dispatched its marine mammal response team. Over several days, whale-watching companies searched for Pop-Tart, and at one point, DFO was able to attach a tracking buoy to the whale. On July 8th, a vessel from Victoria-based Eagle Wing found Pop-Tart east of Race Rocks without the fishing gear. Officials used a drone to confirm she is officially free. Lillian James, Northwest News Radio.
4: Now let's check in with Matt Mattinson with the latest technology news.
13: Those wondering if a picture in an online ad is real will now be told by Google. Monica Nelson reports.
18: The tech giant is rolling out new labels that tell users when an advertisement contains images created or edited with artificial intelligence. Just click the information icon on a Google platform to see the details. Google says the automatic disclosures are designed to give consumers more transparency as AI-generated content becomes a bigger part of everyday online advertising. I'm Monica Nelson.
13: Meta is violating the European Union's digital laws because Instagram and Facebook have addictive designs. That's according to a preliminary report from the European Commission that found the tech company didn't consider the risks when adding features like infinite scrolling, push notifications, and personalized recommendation systems. Meta rejected the findings. And Fiji Simo, the number two executive at OpenAI, is stepping down because of a chronic illness. Tech Report. I'm Matt Mattinson.
19: This is the Bloomberg Business of Entertainment Report, brought to you by the Commercial Real Estate Development Association. California is seeing increased demand for its film and television tax credit program after expanding it to $750 million annually to compete with similar incentives offered by New York and several European countries. The Office of Governor Gavin Newsom said 170 total projects were awarded the benefit for the fiscal year that concluded June 30th. It says the economic impact is a record $6.6 billion, with the projects creating almost 35,000 jobs for cast and crew. Another 41 projects were announced just last week. They include the animated film Donkey, produced by DreamWorks Animation, based on the donkey from Shrek.
20: You might have seen a house fly, maybe even a super fly, but I bet you ain't never seen a donkey fly.
19: Other beneficiaries include Disney's Hexed. Karen Moscow, Bloomberg Radio.
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0: Our breakdown of those 40 stores was about half and half. About half of those stores manufacture either all or most of the things that they carry at their outlet or factory stores, specifically for the factory or outlet store. And in most cases, you won't even find anything that's been at, say, regular Banana Republic or regular Bloomingdale's at the outlets for those two brands.
21: We found that houseware chains and some high-end designers still operate genuine clearance centers with discounted merchandise that once appeared in their regular stores, such as a floor model Pottery Barn dresser or last season's Burberry trench coat. It's not always easy to figure out what's made for the outlet store and what came from the retail store. These days, you can't trust the price tags.
0: Tags that say $75, but it'll be marked to $30, and that doesn't mean anything. It's a $30 dress. 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
21: 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I'm Herb Weisbaum, the Consumer Man, for Northwest News Radio.
4: Well, whether you're out shopping or you're just trying to get over to see a friend, it can be tough moving around town this weekend. Revive I-5 is back. They have a full closure of I-5 on the northbound lanes all the way from Dearborn downtown to Northeast 45th in the U District. And they'll open up again on Monday morning, but down to 2 lanes on the Ship Canal Bridge northbound.
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6: Tesla wants Las Vegas to become its next robo-taxi proving ground, but the numbers raise eyebrows. Electronic Design reports Tesla's applied to deploy up to 5,000 fully autonomous robo-taxis in Clark County during the first year of approval, including Las Vegas, Henderson, and Harry Reid International Airport. That is a huge jump from today's limited fleets. The challenges include the rollout of the latest version of the company's full self-driving software, safety validation, insurance, airport operations, and Tesla's camera-only strategy. Regulators will need concrete proof before any large-scale rollout arrives. I'm Ken Chester.
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1: Ferguson faces a lot of criticism over his ideas for how to plug a $2.3 billion budget shortfall.
9: And a promise from the governor.
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33: From ABC News, I'm Dave Packer. Fresh U.S. attacks tonight on Iran after another cargo ship was targeted in the Strait of Hormuz. CENTCOM says the United States is imposing a heavy cost by continuing to degrade Iran's ability to attack civilian mariners and commercial ships freely transiting the strait, adding, the strikes are being carried out at the direction of the commander-in-chief. This coming as Iran's supreme leader is promising to avenge the death of his father.
34: Just hours after President Trump threatened to decimate Iran if it tries to kill him, Iran vowing revenge is the demand of our nation and must certainly be carried out. In a statement broadcast by state TV, President Trump posting 1,000 missiles are locked and loaded and aimed at Iran, with thousands more to immediately follow if Iran acts on its threat to assassinate or attempt to assassinate him.
33: ABC senior White House correspondent Selena Wang. Extreme flooding in Missouri, leaving one person dead, while in Missouri, emergency crews are carrying out urgent search and rescue operations.
0: ABC meteorologist Samara Theodore.
1: In Iron County, over 200 canoers and staff members were rescued at a campsite in Talmsok Mountain State Park. These family members reacting as they waited on loved ones still stranded at the campground.
4: There's five of them camping and in a tent. They tried to stay on top of their car while it was flooding and they lost the car, the truck, so they had to go to a tree.
1: National Guard helicopters helping to rescue and bring campers to reunification sites.
0: More than 200 children brought out by chopper from a flooded summer camp. A landmark housing bill automatically became law at midnight, even after President Trump declined to sign it in protest of the Senate's inaction on voting legislation. The bipartisan bill, known as the 21st Century Road to Housing Act, is the most comprehensive housing legislation in decades, and it aims to increase the supply of affordable homes and bring down housing costs. 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
0: Congressman Ro Khanna, California Democrat, detained in the West Bank.
12: Israeli settlers were blocking a road in the West Bank Thursday, says Khanna.
13: These hoodlums come in with machine guns, an M4, an American-made machine gun, and they detain us. They block off the road. And then they call the IDF, and the IDF is on their side.
12: Accusing Israel of genocide and apartheid, Khanna says he's considering running for president.
13: We need a new moral direction in our party.
12: Israeli military says after a report about civilians blocking a road, soldiers showed up and cleared them away.
0: ABC's Chuck Sievertson. There's a Legionnaire's disease outbreak in New York City. They've located a cluster of illnesses linked to water inside cooling towers on Manhattan's Upper East Side. Now the bacteria has been found at a well-known tourist location. ABC's Andrew Dimbert.
14: A public health investigation now underway.
15: Clean, drain, and disinfect those towers.
14: After officials say 54 people have been diagnosed with 18 still hospitalized, no deaths have been reported. Health officials say the outbreak is centered in Manhattan's Upper East Side. The city ordering 31 buildings there whose cooling towers initially tested positive for the Legionella bacteria to immediately clean and disinfect those towers. Among them, the famed Guggenheim Museum. In a statement, the museum says the city determined that the Guggenheim had already finished cleaning its cooling towers and that this poses no risk to anyone inside the building.
0: According to the CDC, about 1 in 10 people who get Legionnaires die from complications from the disease. No deaths linked to this outbreak have been reported as of yet. Dave Packer, ABC News.
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16: I'm Scott Cardy. A new owner for the Seattle Seahawks announced moments before the 4 p.m. hour in the final minutes of regular time for the quarterfinal World Cup match Saturday afternoon between Norway and England. A major football announcement. The short and simple statement was released across social media from the Seattle Seahawks announcing a formal sale agreement. It reads simply, the estate of Paul G. Allen today announced it has entered into a formal sale agreement with an ownership group led by the Khosla family, including Vinod Khosla, for the Seattle Seahawks NFL franchise. The Khosla family will become the team's controlling owner. We are honored to be entrusted as the next stewards of the Seattle Seahawks. We look forward to building on the winning legacy Paul Allen created and to earning the trust of the Seahawks organization and fans everywhere, said Vinod Khosla on behalf of the Khosla family. Now, terms of the transaction not disclosed. The transaction remains subject to the NFL approval in the months ahead. As many of you know, the terms of that sale do require all proceeds to go to charity, something that was determined by Paul G. Allen before his death in his trust. The 71-year-old Vinod Khosla is one of the co-founders of Sun Microsystems, with an estimated net worth of more than $15.5 billion, according to Forbes. Forbes also ranked Khosla this year at number 10 in the list of America's greatest innovators. Khosla is a resident of California and a U.S. citizen, currently living in Portola Valley, California. He was born in New Delhi, India. Stay tuned for continuing coverage here on Northwest News Radio.
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7: Good to have you with us this weekend here on Northwest News Radio. We begin our look back with a look back at a wonderful World Cup experience. It is over, but the image of the city and region as a welcoming destination may last for decades.
9: I think it was super fun to see all the crowds that came down and had a good time.
10: We're still having a blast. I mean, we're going to party all night.
11: It made the city glow, you know. You know, Seattle is kind of down these past few years with all the, like, homeless issues and stuff. And I'm glad that, you know, it happened here.
9: I love seeing all these different people from all different backgrounds.
7: During the six-game, nearly three-week World Cup schedule, fans from around the world praised Seattle's walkability, easily accessible transit, and Chamber of Commerce weather. Organizers say they hope the city's performance will help win a host spot for the Women's World Cup, which the U.S. will host in the year 2031. City of Seattle has turned off the Stadium District cameras used during the World Cup, but the larger fight over police surveillance is not over. Here's Northwest News Radio's Jeff Pogula.
14: Mayor Katie Wilson says the cameras were shut down Tuesday morning, matching her earlier promise to use them only during the tournament. The City Council approved expanding police CCTV to the Stadium District, Capitol Hill, and near Garfield High School. Now, supporters say the cameras help officers respond to emergencies and solve violent crimes, but opponents warn the real-time crime center raises privacy, civil liberties, and data sharing concerns. Wilson says no new police CCTV cameras will be activated until an audit is complete. However, existing cameras downtown in the Chinatown International District and along Aurora Avenue North will stay on. Jeff Pogula, Northwest News Radio.
7: The state of Washington is co-leading a multi-state coalition suing the U.S. Housing and Urban Development Department. 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
17: The suit is over a funding cap on permanent housing projects. The lawsuit filed in federal court Monday claims the illegal cap would push tens of thousands of people out of their homes. State Attorney General Nick Brown says the cap would affect nearly 3,000 Washingtonians. The coalition had already successfully defeated HUD's attempt to impose illegal conditions on billions of dollars in funding. However, Washington recently had to file a subsequent lawsuit in federal court to block HUD from again attempting to unlawfully cap funding for permanent housing. Brown calls the funding change abrupt and disastrous. Eric Heintz, Northwest News Radio.
7: A.G. Brown also said this past week that Block, Inc. will pay $20 million to Washington to resolve allegations of fraudulent unemployment deposits during the pandemic. Brown says the fraudulent benefits were transferred through Cash App accounts using stolen personal information. Additionally, the company is paying the state $1.8 million as part of a multi-state settlement over allegations that the company misled users about the safety of the Cash App. Seattle Mayor Katie Wilson's plan to ban rental junk fees is sparking pushback from some landlords. Those fees include pet rent, mail services, and common areas. Jackie Kent with Como News has more from Gordon Haggerty, who operates a property in Eastlake.
18: He and the Rental Housing Association of Washington say they worry about the business climate for small and local landlords already operating on small margins.
19: It's not just current operating costs, it's the investment that we have in it and the restoration, the remodeling, the updating that we have to do in between. It's the concern around a government prohibition of a fee on top of an individualized service.
18: A city council committee heard from people on both sides of the issue before reviewing the mayor's plan.
7: Those in support say some rental fees are a big part of the affordability crisis. After years of neglect, more than two dozen tribal fishing access structures along the Columbia River will be getting upgrades and repairs. The 31 sites were built decades ago when construction of dams on the Columbia flooded traditional tribal fishing areas. Columbia River Intertribal Fisheries Commission analyst Lori Jordan tells Public News Service the sites are vital to the tribes.
2: I just can't stress how fundamental the ability to maintain access to the river and to exercise the fishing right is to the member tribes of our commission.
7: Those who live near West Seattle's Alki Beach seeking help after the neighborhood looked like a war zone, they say. During the 4th of July, Joel Moreno with Como News spoke with a resident who wished to remain anonymous.
3: By many accounts, Independence Day festivities spiraled out of control along Alki Beach in West Seattle. Footage taken by neighbors shows people sending fireworks point blank into buildings or shooting them straight into the crowds that had gathered after hours.
8: Total mayhem and bedlam. And to be clear, this is not a one-off. This happens every year.
3: Multiple fires were started, and neighbors told Como News it felt like their community was under siege. And all this went on for hours after the beach officially closed.
7: Charlotte Stark, president of the Alki Community Council, says officers were outnumbered, and Seattle police confirmed no arrests were made. Now the council's seeking a meeting with city leaders to talk about public safety investment. The number of cars

0: Investigators say those organized crime rings use sophisticated operations such as VIN swapping, title fraud, chop shops, and vehicles being moved across state and international borders, making investigations far more complex than recovering a single stolen car. Denise Whitaker, Northwest News Radio.
1: And you're listening to Northwest Rewind, a look back at our big stories from the past week, which include another round of layoffs hitting Microsoft and several hundred jobs being lost in Western Washington. The memo to employees released from Microsoft CEO Asha Sharma says the company's cutting about 4,800 jobs globally, 600 specifically in Washington. Says they're cutting roles across the Xbox gaming division as well as sales teams. Amazon putting a new $9 million piece of property to work. Construction has begun on a 1 million square foot distribution center in Chehalis. According to the Lewis County Chronicle, the permit application describes a multi-story building that will have both employees and robotics. The Port of Chehalis sold the land to Amazon late last year. At the time, the city had said the new warehouse would create between 500 and 1,000 new jobs. It's been 23 years since the Olympia Brewery in Tumwater closed its doors. Now there may be progress in the effort to redevelop that site. Crews have collected soil samples from the property to help determine if it needs major environmental cleanup before anything else can be built there. And the man behind one of the region's best-known restaurant chains has passed away. Back in the early 70s, Bud Gould wanted to see if New England lobsters could live in the waters of Puget Sound. Turns out they can't, but Gould's experiment left him with a shell of a restaurant in Bellevue's Crossroads neighborhood. It became Mad Anthony's. In 1976, Gould opened a seafood spot on the Kirkland waterfront, and Anthony's home port has been there ever since. That concept's been expanded over the Northwest. The company says that Bud Gould passed away Sunday at the age of 85.
2: This has been Northwest Rewind, our week in review of the area's top local stories. Now that you're caught up, be sure to join us first thing Monday for the Northwest Morning News with Brian Calvert and Denise Whitaker.
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3: Hello and welcome to the Northwest Connect. I'm your host, Aaron Wright. So glad you could be here this week. Summertime's here in the Northwest and we're heading out on the water to get you an expert lesson in safety and how we can get you out there on the water, whether you like to sail or fish. And the World Cup is over, but it made plenty of impact across the region. And how about young people who got their first job working the World Cup this past week? We'll tell you all about their opportunity and how you can be a part of it. We've got those stories, plus a look at a local charity who needs your help, all coming up right now on the Northwest Connect. Well, summer is here in the Pacific Northwest, and that means it's time to get out on the water. There's plenty to do, from sailing, ferry cruises, and even catching Dungeness crab. To make sure you get the most of your summer, I'm bringing in George Harris. He's president and CEO of the Northwest Marine Trade Association, the country's largest regional marine association. That means he knows a thing or two. George, thanks for being here today.
4: Aaron, it's great to be with you. Thanks for having me.
3: Glad to have you. So where do we get started? There is plenty to do out there on the water. What's the best place to get started?
4: Well, I think if you are new to the area and you have a young family, let's say, and you want to get on the water, Puget Sound is full of youth boating programs from Olympia all the way up to Bellingham. So that's a great way to get into boating for a family. And then if you're an adult, new to boating, there's boating programs that can teach you how to sail, use a powerboat. And then a little self-promotion, the Northwest Marine Trade Association, we own and produce the Seattle Boat Show. That happens once a year in February, and that's a great way to learn about boating.
3: See, most of my knowledge comes from Facebook Marketplace. I'm always looking at the people that have boats they want to get rid of. And my wife says, no, no, no, please do not bring that and dump that in our backyard. So is that a good start?
4: Well, it is. Actually, you know, I was thinking about youth boating and my youngest daughter, 23, called me last week and said, hey, Dad, a friend of mine and I would like to get out on the water. We want to get on Lake Washington. And the first thing I did is I went to Facebook Marketplace and I saw some laser sailboats for $800. That's what I grew up sailing on 40, 50 years ago. There's still an Olympic class boat. And I said to Jackie, boy, you can get a laser for $800. How about that for Lake Washington?
3: That sounds like a pretty good deal. I mean, there's nothing you can... I don't think you can get a motorcycle for that price. Maybe not even a moped. I don't know. But that sounds like a pretty good deal for a boat.
4: Yeah. And the lasers, you know, they haven't changed for 50 years. They're a great boat. But it gets to a point, boating doesn't have to be expensive. You know, here in Washington State, 92% of boats are on trailers. They're small boats. They're in driveways. They're in garages and things like that. So when we go to the Anthony's restaurant at the marina or the waterfront, we see all the big boats in the marinas. That's really not representative of what boating looks like in Washington State.
3: And the cool thing about getting out there is it's as big or as small as you want to be. Like you mentioned, some of the yachts you see when you go down on the water, or you know, the paddle boards you've seen at Green Lake, there's plenty of options, and it's kind of finding what fits you in your life.
4: For sure. You know, I like to say boating means something different to everybody. You know, there's new ways to get out on the water that weren't available to me when I was getting started. But, you know, the inflatable stand-up paddle boards that are, you know, totally portable. You can put them on your bicycle. You can put them in the back of your Subaru. And then all these now foil boards and these e-foil boards and things like that. We were on Lake Union last week, Tuesday night, is the start of the Duck Dodge. And just to watch all of the different type of boats coming through into Lake Union from Lake Washington. Seattle and Lake Union in particular is a really special place for boating, just all the different ways you can get on the water on a hot summer day.
3: And really, really accessible, too, no matter where you are in the city. So we talked about kind of how to learn, how to get started. What education do you need to if you're buying a boat, you're getting out on the water, what is the education? Are there courses or certifications you need to have before you head out?
4: Great question. So here in Washington State, our trade association and a few others initiated something called the Boater Education Card. So right now in the state of Washington, if you want to operate a boat with a motor that's 15 horsepower or greater, you need to have a boater education card to do that. So that's an online course you can take through Washington State Parks. It's sort of like a high school diploma. Once you have it, you always have it. So there's a minimum level of basic training that you need through the boater education course. And there's some other online courses that will also allow you to get the Washington State Boater Education Card. So it's just fundamental information about boating that everybody needs to know. Now, if you're operating a small sailboat like the Lasers we were talking about, you don't have to have a boater education card because they don't have a motor. So the way to do that would be to go through one of the sailing programs, community-based here in the area, or one of the yacht club-based sailing programs. So here in Seattle, for example, there's a program over at Magnuson Park that's really successful and kind of famous called Sail Sam Point. So they have classes there for, you know, 5-year-olds to 8-year-olds. They have a program they call Mommy and Me, where the family goes through the program together, and they've got refresher courses for people that maybe were boating or sailing 30 years ago and they want to get a refresher. And then they also have several hundred sailing boats, kayak boats, that if you're a member of the club that you can use. So they can do things with what do they like to call it? They call it give me a boat, teach me to boat. So they can give you a boat through one of their rental programs, or they can teach you to boat through one of their classes.
3: And that's so cool. I grew up going to Boy Scout camp, and you might get to shoot a BB gun, learn how to start a fire. We never got to learn how to operate a sailboat.
4: Well, I think for a young person, and I think about myself, you know, when you're 8 or 10 years old and you're in a boat, either by yourself or one other person your same age, and you've got somebody in another boat sort of teaching you how to do it, it's really empowering or really enabling. And then, you know, by the time I was 12, that's how we spent our summers, is just sailing and the confidence that it gives a young person. And then I was talking to Seth, who runs the Sail Sam Point program, earlier today, and he was reminding me that so many of these young people that come into their program, they turn into the instructors, they turn into the trainers, and it is a little bit like scouting, so that you move up with some leadership experience. And frankly, that's kind of how it worked for me, and now I'm president of the Northwest Marine Trade Association.
3: Yeah, look at you. And it really is one of those cool things, like you said, kind of like scouting, where you gain the skill, you can teach the skill, and you can lead the next generation. So it's kind of like it's really akin to swimming, which is a life skill that everybody needs to have. You know, maybe boating is not as necessary, but it's great to have, especially in this region.
4: For sure. It is a life skill. It's a lifelong sport. It's a lifelong activity. I think about my progression through boating since I was a young person. You know, first it was fishing with my parents. Then it was sailing. And then it was scuba diving. And then it was water skiing. Back to sailing. And now I'm back to fishing. But all of those things are activities that I've been able to do my whole life, and I plan to do the rest of my life.
3: And it's kind of one of those things where once you might not have access to one part, there's another skill or there's something else to do. I've done scuba. I've done plenty of fishing. But, you know, there's always something new to pick up. And depending on where you are in the country or in the world, that you can try something new and learn something you've never done before.
4: Yeah, and then, you know, here in Seattle, that's one of the reasons I came to Seattle from the Midwest 30-some years ago, is the year-round boating that we have here. It's really special. You know, right now in month of July, you know, the water looks really inviting, but you can do boating year-round here.
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5: I'm Scott Carty. A new owner for the Seattle Seahawks announced moments before the 4 p.m. hour in the final minutes of regular time for the quarterfinal World Cup match Saturday afternoon between Norway and England. A major football announcement. The short and simple statement was released across social media from the Seattle Seahawks announcing a formal sale agreement. It reads simply, the estate of Paul G. Allen today announced it has entered into a formal sale agreement with an ownership group led by the Khosla family, including Vinod Khosla, for the Seattle Seahawks NFL franchise. The Khosla family will become the team's controlling owner. We are honored to be entrusted as the next stewards of the Seattle Seahawks. We look forward to building on the winning legacy Paul Allen created and to earning the trust of the Seahawks organization and fans everywhere, said Vinod Khosla on behalf of the Khosla family. Now, terms of the transaction, not disclosed. The transaction remains subject to the NFL approval in the months ahead. As many of you know, the terms of that sale do require all proceeds to go to charity, something that was determined by Paul G. Allen before his death in his trust. The 71-year-old Vinod Khosla is one of the co-founders of Sun Microsystems with an estimated net worth of more than $15.5 billion, according to Forbes. Forbes also ranked Khosla this year at number 10 in the list of America's greatest innovators. Khosla is a resident of California and a U.S. citizen, currently living in Portola Valley, California. He was born in New Delhi, India. Stay tuned for continuing coverage here on Northwest News Radio.
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6: This is Anna.
7: I'm 68 years old, and I have arthritis in my left knee.
6: But Anna was not going to take the diagnosis sitting down.
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3: I'm Aaron Wright. You're listening to the Northwest Connect. I'm chatting with George Harris, president and CEO of the Northwest Marine Trade Association. And the seafood, too. I don't really trust seafood when you can't get to the ocean from Iowa. I don't know.
4: For sure. So right now, off of Seattle, it's open for Dungeness crab. You can do that on Sundays and Mondays. Right off of Seattle, it's open for coho salmon fishing right now. The Chinook salmon fishing is sort of the holy grail of salmon fishing here in the Northwest, and that is going to open up soon, a week from today up in the San Juan Islands. It's open July 16, 17, 18, and then the following week we'll have Chinook fishing down here off of Seattle July 23, 24, 25.
3: And what I love about crabbing is it's really open to all ages. It's not quite as, you know, putting a worm on a hook and having to clean a fish as our parts of fishing are, but it's a little bit more, you know, hands off, and you get to learn, you know, the male, female, measuring the crab and making sure and doing your part in conservation, putting the females back, making sure they're of size to take home, differentiating the species. There's a lot to learn, and it's really, I think a great activity for kids.
4: Well, that's where I was going with it, is you think about, you know, differentiating between the male and the female, and, you know, the kind of the excitement of pulling up that crab pot. What's in there? You know, is it a Dungeness? Is it a red rock crab? You know, were there some smaller crab or some sea stars that got in there? And there's just a lot of anticipation when you're pulling that up. And then it's a teaching opportunity with our kids and our nieces and nephews about what's in there and then how to be a good steward of it and care for it.
3: And they taste great, too. Any tips on that end of taking care of the crab?
4: Well, I think we like to cook. I've done some seafood fishing seminars before, and I like to survey the audience and ask people how many like to cook their crab whole and how many like to cook their crab cleaned. And I think there's probably 60% of people prefer to cook their crab clean. So that means you take the shell, the carapace off first, break it in half, clean off the gills. So really you just have shell and meat that you're cooking, and you don't have as much odor when you're cooking the crabs in the kitchen or things like that. However, some people really insist that you've got to clean them, cook them whole, and then you get the sort of the broth and the extra flavor that way. So we like to cook them cleaned, and you don't want to overcook them. You can get it done at rolling boil in 10 minutes.
3: And it really is one of those cool things of, we moved up here from Texas, and that just spending all day outside is an excuse to hang out when you're doing a big barbecue or something. I kind of like doing the crabs outside and kind of, no, don't bother me, I'm out here, you know, kind of running from my responsibilities while I'm getting this water up to a boil.
4: For sure. And then when you're having that crab dinner, you know, are you serving them hot or are you serving them chilled? I like to cook them, boil them in seawater, and then have another 5-gallon pail of cold seawater right there, and then get them out of the hot boiling water after 10 minutes and put them in the cold water. We like to eat them chilled.
3: Ooh, I've never tried that. I've iced them down after, but cold seawater, that is...
4: Just right into the cold seawater, stop the cooking, and then it does give it an extra salty flavor just from the natural seawater. And then some people say I eat too fast, if you've ever seen me eat pizza. But, boy, when I sit down for a crab dinner, you just got to slow down and, you know, just carefully pick that crab out of the legs and whatnot. And it's just so super social, super fun, and something totally Northwest.
3: Absolutely. So how did you make a career out of boating?
4: Great question. I grew up in the Northern Great Lakes on the north shore of Lake Michigan. And one summer, I think I was 10 years old, my mom says, I enrolled you in a summer sailing program. So went to the local marina and learned how to sail from a person who became a friend, a mentor, Tony Siza. And off I went into boating. I went to that class, and then I'd always been fishing with my dad, and then after that did some sailboat racing when I was in high school and whatnot. Then I started scuba diving and worked at a local scuba shop in our town, and we had a charter boat, and I started teaching scuba diving and late in high school and in college, and worked in the scuba industry for a number of years, teaching and working for a company that manufactured scuba diving equipment. Moved to Washington State in 1991, working for a company that manufactured water skis and wakeboards, Conley Water Skis. And then in 1999, started working for the Trade Association as the boat show director for the Seattle Boat Show. That was 26 years ago. And about 16 years ago, I became president of the association. So a long time ago, there was a book, Do What You Love, The Money Will Follow. And I read that, and I said, well, I think I can do that. I love boats and boating, and it's worked out pretty nicely for me.
15: And I think that is so true. If you can hone in on a passion or something that's just at the core of what you love doing, and if you can maybe just make some money of it too, you'll have a pretty happy life.
4: For sure. And, feel really fortunate to have made it all happen here in the Northwest. Like I said, there's just so much we can do here year-round on boats, near the water, fishing, sailing, cruising.
15: It's just an awesome place to be. And George, I think when people think about boating, one of the big things is just, you know, money can be a barrier to entry. We're talking the purchase of the boat, dock fees, fuel, all these things. And one thing that can help people are boat shares. Can you explain what that is and how people can get involved?
4: Yeah, I think, you know, if you go back to, you know, the way I grew up boating is maintaining that boat was part of the joy of boating, was, you know, maintaining that engine, keeping the boat clean and things like that. And that's still a big part of the boating culture. But today, that's not necessarily how people want to spend their time. So about 15 years ago, we started to see boat clubs emerging across the country. There's three: Freedom Boat Club here in Seattle, Carefree Boat Club, and Fun Share here in Seattle. And basically, it's, I think of it like a gym membership or a high-end gym membership where you have a one-time fee that's about $4,000 to $5,000, one-time joining fee. Then after that, it's only about $400 a month to use the boat as much or whenever you want. And these clubs have anywhere from 4 to 12 boats at different marinas all across Puget Sound. So you would go online to Freedom Boat Club in Anacortes or Freedom Boat Club at Elliott Bay Marina and pick the boat you want for a certain day. And when you walk down to Elliott Bay Marina on a Thursday morning to go crabbing, or, you know, a Saturday to spend the day out with your family, that boat will be in a slip, clean, fueled up, and ready to go. You go out, use it for the day. When you're all done, you bring it back to the slip. You walk away from it. You don't have to clean it. You don't have to put fuel in it. You don't have to check the oil. And that, especially in kind of an urban environment like this, that is such a great way to get into boating.
15: And when you talk to, I have friends that have boats, so much time and money is invested in that maintenance, cleaning up after other people. And it can sometimes, you know, just taking, having to do the small stuff like that can wreck your day if it's not everything taken care of.
4: For sure. And you know, I tell friends and family, people that want to get into boating, you know, you need to enjoy taking care of the boat, you know, I think as much as using it. You know, and then, you know, just go buy a Brown Bear car wash. Some people really love taking care of their car and maintaining it. Not everybody, but that's part of the lifestyle or the hobby is using the boat. And I always kind of joke with people, is your boat a boat to be used, or is your boat a piece of art? I like boats that are being used, so let's not overdo the cleaning. I mean, the routine maintenance, of course, you got to do that, and, you know, flush the motors with fresh water, and make sure the engines are being serviced annually and things like that. But if that's not your thing, and maybe you're short on time, the clubs are a great way to go.
15: and so many options to find your path and to get out on the water. George, thank you so much for bringing us some education and sharing with our audience today.
4: You bet. Thanks, Aaron. And hopefully you can get out on the water and get some of those Dungeness crab this summer.
15: If these babies will let me. I got my fingers crossed.
4: Sundays and Mondays here in Area 10 off of Seattle.
15: All right. I'll be there. Thank you.
4: Okay. Thank you.
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15: The U.S. men's national team has fallen short, knocked out of the World Cup by Belgium in front of the fans here at Seattle Stadium. The place we know is Lumen Field. The team on the field, supported by countless workers and volunteers, keeping the show rolling as the city of Seattle played host to fans, journalists, and politicians from across the globe. It was also a showcase for the hard work done by Juma Ventures, a group connecting young people with work right here in our community. Joining me now, CEO Dr. Lisa Chen. Lisa, thanks for being here today.
23: Thanks so much, Aaron.
15: So tell me, how good does it feel to be part of this World Cup?
23: It is pretty amazing, especially for our young people, because the 16 of them who were working during the World Cup games, for half of them, it was their first very big event. So you can imagine, for a first job to be looking at the world coming to Seattle, it's something amazing. And for all of us, we're so excited to see and feel the incredible goodwill throughout the entire course of the games here.
15: And can you tell me what kind of work they were doing at the stadium?
23: So our young people staffed some of the concessions at Lumen Field, Seattle Stadium, but now Lumen Field again. And if you go to any of the Starbucks or coffee stands on at different levels, you'll see our young people wearing their Juma hats and Juma shirts. And for them, for many of them, it is their first job. And that's what we've been doing for 30 years, is placing young people in their first jobs at concession stands in stadiums and then promoting them. Some of our managers who you'll see there were themselves Juma youth, and then they move on to careers, and we support them in their post-secondary education and in career education moving forward.
15: An incredible opportunity to be kind of front and center at a world event, but also just building these life skills and building this foundation for their future. Why is this so important? I think I remember my first job, and I'm sure our listeners do too. Why is that so important in getting that help and finding that first job here in Seattle?
23: Well, that is such a good question, Aaron. My first job was babysitting. I think in today's economy and for today's young people, it's more important than ever to emphasize the human relational skills, the critical thinking skills, and what it means the very first time you show up in a job for folks. It's different than showing up for your friends. It's different than showing up at school. And what Juma does is support young people who may not have the adults in their lives who can connect them or who can model for them the skills that they may want to have in the careers that are showing up these days. So our ability to work with them and give them a chance to learn those skills in real time is something that has, for again, 30 years, many of them have been catapulted into careers like working at big companies like Uber. Some of them are attorneys, some are architects. So it's a big deal what we learn in that very first job.
15: I still remember being a YMCA lifeguard, and I think some of those lessons, you know, don't run by the pool, don't eat, too soon after. I think those things still apply.
23: Yes, they absolutely do, as well as, you know, smile at the people who are coming to the coffee stand.
15: Yeah, it's important stuff. And I think there's also something in the work that you guys are doing of just keeping a section of people that might be overlooked, that might have a hard time getting a job on their own without the support, keeping them from falling through the cracks. Why is that so important? Because I think that impacts all of society.
23: I would agree with you, Aaron, especially now as we read a lot and we hear a lot about how AI and technology is changing the career landscape out there. For many young people, it is easier than ever to feel disconnected. They have their choice of how they can interact. Many of them use things like Zoom, or they do it online. And so when they meet people, or when they're confronted with a situation where you have to actually be standing there with people for multiple hours and building relationships, those are the things that I think this generation could use more of the support on. And that's where Juma comes in. We build those trusted relationships. And if you've never had somebody model for you how to stand in a stadium with people from 50 different countries coming at you, and how do you treat them that way and also efficiently get them what they're asking you to get, it helps to have somebody standing next to you to say, okay, try this or try that, and support your critical thinking and problem solving skills.
15: And I think anybody who's worked in food service, fast food, can relate to just those. There are good days and good customers, and there are bad days, and you better learn how to deal with both of them.
23: Mm-hmm. Exactly.
15: And tell us about the young people that are coming into this program, because it is, I think you guys are really targeting a section of people that are, you know, coming through maybe adoption programs. I'm trying to cast a wide net, because you're really targeting kids that may not have exactly had it easy in life.
23: Yes, that's true. We serve primarily, almost exclusively, low-income young people, including opportunity youth, who are those young people who are neither in school nor working. And so we get a lot of referrals from many of our partners, including the Department of Children, Youth, and Family. And for those young people who are the most disconnected, it's even more important, because many of them don't have a stable single adult in their lives who actually has the work experience or even the post-secondary experience to support them and help them move through that period of their lives. So we have a lot of curriculum. We've built in some supports, and we have very robust relationships with other organizations that provide full service for many of these most disadvantaged young people.
15: And speaking of relationships, I was on your website and I did a double take. I was like, wait a minute, is that 21 Savage? And it is. He's doing an ad for you guys on the website. So that's a lot of that's some relationship power there.
23: Yes, yes, we're very, very fortunate to have many people in this city and beyond who really step in and donate their time and support all the young people that they see. And Aaron, it makes such a difference.
15: I believe it. And I got to ask, are you guys feeling the squeeze at all from just the AI and the AI going into the job market? Is that impacting the work you're doing?
23: Well, it's impacting us in some really positive ways because our entire organization is incorporating AI tools appropriately into how we run the organization. And we've started an AI curriculum for our young people. And what I mean by that are things like, how do you use AI responsibly? How do you use AI for the work that you could be doing? Like, can it help you do a search for jobs? Can it help you do a better job at writing your resume? So we feel that it's really necessary for our young people to get into those careers once they move on from Juma to have some understanding or to be AI conversant or at least AI literate. So it's affected some of how we run the organization and what we're teaching our young people. We haven't seen it affect the positions that our young people take at the stadiums, though, because you know, we still need people to take your order and hand you the things that you're ordering while you're attending the game.
15: And that is so true. The people-to-people connection is something that's not going to go away. And AI is a tool we all have to learn to use. So for our listeners, how can we jump in and support the mission?
23: Well, if you go to our website at juma.org, you'll see lots of places for either you to donate your time, donate your treasure if you have it. So if you're interested, just reach out to us because we are looking for mentors for our young people. And like a lot of good organizations, we give our young people as much as we can, including college credits. So if you are able to support us or donate, we would love that.
15: Awesome. And just know that you are supporting such a great cause and people that are right here in the community that can frankly need help just like we all do. Just to, you know, that's what the first job is, right?
23: Absolutely, Aaron. Absolutely. And it takes a whole community.
15: Lisa Chen, CEO with Juma Ventures. Thanks so much for being here today.
23: And thank you, Aaron. Appreciate it.
0: I'm Scott Carty for Northwest Connect. New affordable housing is being celebrated in Ballard. Ken Lombard is the CEO of the nonprofit Bridge Housing.
2: I'm a Seattleite that moved to Los Angeles in 1985.
0: He remembers Ballard.
2: Not only has it become one of the more vibrant communities, but there's a definite need for projects like this.
0: Thursday, Lombard was back in Ballard for the grand opening of a new 84-unit affordable housing community in the 2000 block of Northwest 58th Street. It's land owned by the Episcopal Diocese of Olympia behind St. Luke's Episcopal Church.
2: This is really one of the first projects to be completed under that Seattle ordinance that provides incentive for new affordable housing projects that are owned by churches and other religious organizations.
0: It's also the first affordable housing development in Ballard in more than 20 years. Now, for the residents there, it isn't just about having a place to stay, but you are also providing services.
2: They focus on family support, helping the tenants understand the benefits, food resources, cooking classes.
0: For Northwest Connect, Scott Carty, Northwest News Radio.
15: Well, that's it for this week's Northwest Connect. I'm your host, Aaron Wright. Thanks for tuning in. Until then, have a great day. We'll see you right here next week.
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27: From ABC News, I'm Dave Packer. The bombs are flying again. The U.S. launching another set of strikes in Iran tonight. CENTCOM says it comes after Iranian forces blatantly attacked a Cyprus-flagged container ship transiting the Strait of Hormuz. And CENTCOM says one person is missing and the ship unable to navigate with a fire on board. Iran says the ship was hit by a warning shot. And tonight, Iran's supreme leader promising to avenge the death of his father after President Trump made a threat of his own. ABC senior White House correspondent Selena Wang.
28: Just hours after President Trump threatened to decimate Iran if it tries to kill him, Iran vowing revenge is the demand of our nation and must certainly be carried out. In a statement broadcast by state TV, President Trump posting 1,000 missiles are locked and loaded and aimed at Iran with thousands more to immediately follow if Iran acts on its threat to assassinate or attempt to assassinate him.
27: The Trump administration has subpoenaed several New York Times journalists after their report on security concerns involving the new Air Force One, says the paper.
29: The new jet, which President Trump received as a gift from Qatar, just went into service last week after the administration spent $400 million in upgrades. The subpoenas seek to force the Times reporters to testify before a federal grand jury in Manhattan on Wednesday, the paper said. The appearance of federal law enforcement agents on the doorstep of news reporters should shock the conscience of any American who believes in the Constitution and the press freedom it protects, says the paper's lawyer, David McCraw.
27: ABC's Chuck Sievertson. There are new questions this weekend about the death of 18-year-old Nolan Wells. The college football player disappeared 1 week ago on a July 4th trip with friends to a remote island off the coast of Mississippi.
3: Now his parents are calling for a very thorough investigation, calling his death suspicious, and hiring prominent attorney Ben Crump. Crump arranging for a private autopsy. The sheriff is asking anyone with information to come forward. You're listening to ABC News.
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3: Owner for the defending Super Bowl champions, Scott Carty, has more from Seattle.
9: The Seahawks announced on social media that the estate of Paul G. Allen today announced it has entered into a formal sale agreement with an ownership group led by the Khosla family, including Vinod Khosla. Terms not released, and all proceeds will go to charity. Khosla, a co-founder of Sun Microsystems. Terms of the sale not disclosed. The NFL must approve it in the months ahead. Scott Carty, ABC News, Seattle.
3: A machine.
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9: I'm Scott Carty. A new owner for the Seattle Seahawks announced moments before the 4 p.m. hour in the final minutes of regular time for the quarterfinal World Cup match Saturday afternoon between Norway and England. A major football announcement. The short and simple statement was released across social media from the Seattle Seahawks announcing a formal sale agreement. It reads simply, the estate of Paul G. Allen today announced it has entered into a formal sale agreement with an ownership group led by the Khosla family, including Vinod Khosla, for the Seattle Seahawks NFL franchise. The Khosla family will become the team's controlling owner. We are honored to be entrusted as the next stewards of the Seattle Seahawks. We look forward to building on the winning legacy Paul Allen created and to earning the trust of the Seahawks organization and fans everywhere, said Vinod Khosla on behalf of the Khosla family. Now, terms of the transaction not disclosed. The transaction remains subject to the NFL approval in the months ahead. As many of you know, the terms of that sale do require all proceeds to go to charity. Something that was determined by Paul G. Allen before his death in his trust. The 71-year-old Vinod Khosla is one of the co-founders of Sun Microsystems with an estimated net worth of more than $15.5 billion, according to Forbes. Forbes also ranked Khosla this year at number 10 in the list of America's greatest innovators. Khosla is a resident of California and a U.S. citizen, currently living in Portola Valley, California. He was born in New Delhi, India. Stay tuned for continuing coverage here on Northwest News Radio.
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13: A U.S. Olympian charged with a felony by federal prosecutors.
14: This indictment reflects the administration's effort to scapegoat Davey and to shift blame for their own failure.
13: Plus, Iran targets the commander-in-chief,
16: threatening the president with death and offering a $100 million bounty.
13: And the president is furious at Congress.
17: He has made a threat that he's not going to sign any legislation until the Save America Act is passed.
12: Now, here's Northwest News Radio's Jeff Pulchilla.
13: Well, as always, plenty to get to this week, but we're going to begin in the water. Specifically, the algae-filled, stinky water of the Lincoln Memorial Reflecting Pool. This has been an ongoing scandal for the Trump administration this summer, from the no-bid contract that was given to a Trump ally to that flaky paint that was used, and the rather fragrant algae bloom. Now, there's the arrest and prosecution of a U.S. Olympian. So let's start with that last point. David Hearn appeared in D.C. Superior Court on Thursday and pleaded not guilty to the felony charge he faces for allegedly damaging the Lincoln Memorial reflecting pool. I want to bring in ABC's Stephen Portnoy from Washington, D.C. And Stephen, what did Hearn's attorney say in that hearing?
0: He said that we should all be concerned about the idea that an innocent man would be charged with a felony that brings up to 10 years in prison. This hearing lasted not even 15 minutes, where a not guilty plea was entered on behalf of the former Olympic canoeist David Hearn, who was arrested, charged with felony destruction of property at the Lincoln Memorial reflecting pool. His attorney, Norm Eisen, told reporters afterward that, quote, it's not a crime to touch the reflecting pool, to touch water in the United States of America. David Hearn, in an interview shortly after his arrest, told ABC News that he only touched a loose piece of blue liner that he saw floating in the water and didn't rip or tear anything. Nevertheless, prosecutors have moved forward. They got an indictment from a grand jury here in D.C. And the U.S. Attorney for Washington, Jeanine Pirro, told reporters at a news conference that the National Park Service employee says that she got into a bit of a shouting match with Hearn when she told him to drop the piece of liner, and she alleges that he shouted back at her, "What do you care? It's not your pool," or something along those lines. And I imagine if this does go to trial, which we wouldn't expect until sometime early next year, that the woman who apparently works for the Park Service, who has this had this exchange allegedly, would share that as evidence. But other than that, Norm Eisen, the attorney, says that there's a fair amount of discovery that will have to take place in this case in the lead up to a trial. And you can imagine that that means that the defense will want to see emails and other communications inside the Interior Department, which oversees the National Park Service, perhaps even communications with the White House, because the suggestion is that all this has happened at the president's direction, that he was upset about the negative news coverage of the algae growth and the floating liner after having taken on this endeavor personally, having personally visited the reflecting pool to oversee the construction work, having signed off on a no-bid contract to the firm that was hired to do the work, and it became something of a national flashpoint, an emblem of a bit of mismanagement on the part of the Trump administration as to how it is enacting some of its beautification efforts here in Washington, D.C., and that perhaps that led to Hearn being charged. But I guess we'll see as it all plays out in D.C. Superior Court.
13: We're also learning that the same company that did the botched paint job on the reflecting pool will now be responsible for its repair. Is that true?
0: Well, according to the administration, the plan is for the pool to be partially drained for repair work to be done on what is alleged to be vandalism that involves something more than 300 feet of gashes that have been reported by the Interior Department to have taken place. Not one straight line, but apparently several gashes at various parts of the reflecting pool, which no one has been charged with. But I should point out that the plan is for the company that was hired to perform that work under warranty. So why they'd be responsible for someone else's vandalism, if it's true, is sort of an open question, if that is what's going to happen. I should also note that three other people were charged with misdemeanor destruction of property, different from the felony charge that David Hearn faces. And the difference apparently involves the threshold of damage, whether it was more or less than $1,000, as alleged by prosecutors. There is, of course, a degree of difference in the potential punishment. A misdemeanor in this case would be punishable by $1,000 fine and up to 6 months in jail versus a felony punishable by up to 10 years in prison.
13: We're talking with ABC Stephen Portnoy from Washington, D.C. And Stephen, the other thing we wanted to talk to you about is Mitch McConnell. He has been hospitalized for 3 weeks for undisclosed health reasons, and that has led to widespread speculation about his condition. So what do we know about the former Senate Majority Leader?
0: Well, what we're hearing from his Senate Republican colleagues is that some of them have spoken to McConnell by phone as he continues recovering from an unknown ailment in the hospital for the last 3 weeks. John Thune, the Senate Majority Leader who succeeded McConnell, says the two had a lengthy and substantive conversation. Republican Whip John Barrasso says that he spoke with McConnell for roughly 20 minutes and that the 84-year-old was fully engaged and is eager to get back to the Senate. Now, McConnell, as I say, has been hospitalized since mid-June. ABC News has reported that when the ambulance was called to McConnell's home, the report was of an unconscious person who was in need of advanced life support. All of it comes as there have been rumors swirling online about McConnell's health. And so these statements from his senior GOP colleagues are clearly an effort, I think, to refute those rumors.
13: So with the razor-thin majority Republicans have in the Senate, McConnell's absence is significant. Is there any rule about filling in or voting in absentia that Republicans could use?
0: Not in the Senate rules and not in state law in Kentucky, as long as a senator is still alive, is the most frank way I can put it. There have been senators in the past who have been incapacitated, who have had lengthy hospital stays, who have suffered strokes. And we, again, don't know what the situation is with McConnell. But suffice it to say that there's no vacancy to fill. If there were a vacancy, that is to say, upon his

0: has communicated that he is interested in getting back to the Senate as soon as possible. But again, there are a lot of questions about why he has not been present, what exactly he's being treated for, and that's a matter for him and his constituents to resolve. But when it comes to the practical reality of how the Senate operates, it certainly means one less Republican in the chamber for possible tough votes.
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3: Welcome back to the Northwest Politicast. I'm Jeff Pojla. Friday, we learned that President Trump has decided he was not going to sign that bipartisan housing bill. This because the Congress has not been able to pass the Save America Act, his favorite bill of the last couple of months that would overhaul elections in this country. So let's bring in Capitol Hill correspondent Ali Pekorin. And Ali, first off, tell me what exactly happened Friday morning.
4: So what occurred Friday morning is that President Trump sort of continued on a narrative he's been laying down for a minute, which is that he announced on social media he does not plan to sign this landmark housing bill that both Democrats and Republicans pretty universally support and are quite excited about. Now, President Trump has been saying for a while that he did not plan to sign this bill. In fact, he sort of blew up a pre-scheduled bill signing for it that was supposed to take place on Capitol Hill in pretty tremendous fashion a few weeks ago.
3: And we're recording this Friday afternoon, so by the time people are hearing it, the bill will have become law anyway. And even if he does veto it, isn't there a veto-proof majority in both chambers?
4: Yeah, that's right. So what's one of the things that is interesting about this bill is that it did get massive bipartisan support. And I mean massive. We're talking like 85-5 in the U.S. Senate, like a huge support that we don't usually see for any legislation in this day and age.

0: stage, right? Like, that's a big stronghold. So you're right. It is a veto-proof majority. Now, I will say sometimes when bills come back and they have been vetoed by the president, that sort of changes people's sentiments about them. So people who may have voted for it last time may feel like they don't want to vote for it anymore if their president doesn't like it, right? We could lose some Republicans over that. But a pretty strong veto-proof majority, so even if he were to veto it, it may still become law. That said, ABC News reached out to the White House to see if President Trump's tweet or post on social media, rather, should be viewed as him saying he intends to veto the bill. And the White House just sort of referred our team right back to the post. So it's a little vague what President Trump plans to do, but I should be clear that social media post does not explicitly say he plans to veto it. So if he doesn't, this is going to become law at midnight.
1: And then there's the whole procedural thing too, and you and I love to talk procedure when it comes to Congress. The Constitution gives him 10 days, I believe Sundays excluded, from when the bill is delivered to him to sign it or it becomes law if he takes no action. So obviously that was part of the calculation here.
0: Yeah, I mean, absolutely. Like, President Trump has not said he plans to veto the legislation, in part because we don't actually think he like doesn't like it. The bigger thing here is that he has made a threat that he's not going to sign any legislation until the Save America Act, this landmark piece of legislation he wants passed that deals with voter ID and voting restrictions across the country, is passed. For the president, that is sort of a single focus for him. Like, he believes that's more important than almost anything else that Congress does. And so in comparison, he's called this housing bill that a lot of Republicans were hoping to sort of tout and celebrate as addressing affordability concerns for voters. The president has called that a yawn. That's a direct quote. And so he's basically just trying to tear everyone's focus back to the Save America Act, something he's very passionate about. That bill, on the other hand, unlike the housing bill, has almost no chance of passing in the Senate. And so that's where things are getting a little complicated.
1: We're talking with Capitol Hill correspondent Ali Pekoran. And the Save America Act got significant support from Republicans, no support from Democrats. So why can't it pass? Republicans have majorities in both chambers.
0: Yeah, this is where we're getting back into that procedure that you, me, and almost no one else enjoys listening to, which is this idea that in the Senate, you have the filibuster, right? So in the Senate, you need 60 votes to move most legislative matters. And Democrats, they pretty universally hate this legislation, and they say that it disenfranchises voters. President Trump has been repeatedly pushing Republican leadership to use their power as the majority to change that filibuster rule, to get rid of that 60 vote threshold. But Republican leadership has been very clear that there is not support among Republicans to get rid of that rule. A lot of Republicans are saying, well, if we lower this threshold, then if Democrats retake the Senate, we're not going to have any ability to stop them from passing anything in their agenda. And so there's not support to changing that rule in the Senate, but absent it changing, there's really no clear path forward for the Save America Act. And that's something that the president finds very frustrating.
1: So what would the Save America Act do?
0: Well, that's a good question. So there are a number of different sort of pieces of policy here. It's mainly focused on voting, voter ID, which is something that there actually is some level of bipartisan support for, but the way that this bill goes about it is not something that Democrats support, including sort of this idea of referencing voter rolls that exist and purging voter rolls. That's something that Democrats really oppose. In the time that the Save America Act has existed, the president has also made demands about other items that he'd like included on it, including restrictions for transgender athletes. And so the bill has sort of grown into a very large list of things that he's interested in accomplishing. But the main focus of it remains these voter ID laws. Democrats are not interested in passing them.
1: What some in the Beltway would call a Christmas tree bill, I would think.
0: Yeah, I think that's a correct way to say it.
1: So what's the reaction from Congress here with the president saying he is going to refuse to sign the housing bill and really refuse to sign any other legislation until the Save America Act is passed?
0: Well, this is an interesting experience because Democrats are going to use what's happened here, especially if the bill becomes law, to sort of emphasize how disinterested the president is in passing bills that support lowering costs for American people. And I should say that's how Democrats will frame this, right? Because Democrats are saying this is a bipartisan bill that helps a lot of people and the president slow walked it for no reason. That's the Democratic framing. Some Republicans very much will say that they agree with the president that the Save America Act should be the priority. Even Republicans that voted for this housing bill might say that. But still, there is a general belief in the Senate Republican Conference, with pretty limited exception, that the housing bill is still a win. And I do think there's going to be some disappointment that the president isn't helping Republicans get that messaging out to their voters ahead of the midterm elections.
1: All right, ABC News Capitol Hill correspondent Ali Pekoran, thank you so much for the time and insight.
0: Thanks for having me.
2: Coming up next,
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1: Welcome back to the Northwest Politicast. I'm Jeff Pogeler. Here's Aaron Wright.
14: The Wall Street Journal is reporting there are new incredible threats against President Trump, shared by Israeli intelligence. What do we know? What can we confirm? We turn to Rich Frankel, former special agent in charge with the FBI. Rich, why is the Israeli government sharing information like this?
15: The Israelis have always shared threat information with us, to be honest, when it's in their interest, but also in our interest. In other words, if there's a threat to the president and they knew about it and something happened or there was an attack and it didn't come through, there would probably be some repercussions. So you would expect them to share it, whether they're friends or it just because they have that intel at this time. The Israelis have shared quite a bit of information with us in the past about different threats, both you know, I would assume to the president, but also to the United States, whether here or abroad. And in this case, you know, this is not something that we're, at least I'm not surprised that there is a threat by Iran to assassinate or to harm the president. They've tried that in the past, is what I believe. We've had a case here in New York where there was a trial. The defendants were convicted of trying to do harm in the United States and were planning to, or they were making a plan to assassinate the president. And it was also alleged and proven during the case that they were directed by Iran. So that case has already come and gone in New York. And I would assume there are other investigations by the FBI and other federal agencies against potential Iranian cells here in the United States.
14: So, Rich, when we hear about reports like this, how does U.S. intelligence go about confirming it?
15: Well, what they'll do is they'll take all that information that they have and then they'll go to their sources and methods and reach out and try to confirm each and every piece of whatever is handed to the U.S., whether it's just a very broad threat or is it more specific? And if it's more specific, what can we confirm? The U.S. may not be able to confirm all pieces of the threat package, but if they can confirm certain pieces, it does give it more and more credibility. And again, it's coming from the Israelis who you would think would have that credibility because they have been dealing with this Iranian threat, since their existence.
1: And that's former FBI Special Agent in Charge Rich Frankel talking with our own Aaron Wright. And that'll do it for this episode of the Northwest Politicast. Thank you for spending part of the day with us and for following the discussions, debates, and decisions shaping politics and public policy across the Northwest. 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I'm Jeff Pogula. Thank you for listening, and we'll be back next week.
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19: ABC News, I'm Dave Packer. The U.S. launching another set of strikes on Iran tonight. CENTCOM says it comes after Iranian forces blatantly attacked a Cyprus-flagged container ship transiting the Strait of Hormuz and that one person is missing. The ship, unable to navigate with a fire on board. Iran says the ship was hit by a warning shot. A vigil tonight in Houston for Lorenzo Salgado Arejo. The 52-year-old husband and father of three who built houses in Houston was shot and killed by an ICE agent Tuesday morning while he was on his way to work. Congressman Christian Menefee.
20: We're going to fight every single day for Lorenzo, for this family, for this community. And we are never going to forget that his blood is on Donald Trump's hands.
19: Agents claim Arejo tried to use his vehicle to hit them. Witnesses dispute that account. The Trump administration has subpoenaed several New York Times journalists after the report on security concerns involving the new Air Force One, says the paper. This is ABC News.
18: When you need to know, Northwest News Radio. 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
21: I'm Scott Carty. A new owner for the Seattle Seahawks announced moments before the 4 p.m. hour in the final minutes of regular time for the quarterfinal World Cup match Saturday afternoon between Norway and England. A major football announcement. The short and simple statement was released across social media from the Seattle Seahawks announcing a formal sale agreement. It reads simply, the estate of Paul G. Allen today announced it has entered into a formal sale agreement with an ownership group led by the Khosla family, including Vinod Khosla, for the Seattle Seahawks NFL franchise. The Khosla family will become the team's controlling owner. We are honored to be entrusted as the next stewards of the Seattle Seahawks. We look forward to building on the winning legacy Paul Allen created and to earning the trust of the Seahawks organization and fans everywhere, said Vinod Khosla on behalf of the Khosla family. Now, terms of the transaction, not disclosed. The transaction remains subject to the NFL approval in the months ahead. As many of you know, the terms of that sale do require all proceeds to go to charity, something that was determined by Paul G. Allen before his death in his trust. The 71-year-old Vinod Khosla is one of the co-founders of Sun Microsystems, with an estimated net worth of more than $15.5 billion, according to Forbes. Forbes also ranked Khosla this year at number 10 in the list of America's greatest innovators. Khosla is a resident of California and a U.S. citizen, currently living in Portola Valley, California. He was born in New Delhi, India. Stay tuned for continuing coverage here on Northwest News Radio.
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24: Welcome to America This Week, the weekly feature magazine from Westwood One. I'm John Trouts, and coming up,
25: President Trump has harsh words for European allies while attending the NATO conference in Turkey. I'm John Stolness in Washington.
26: Public outcry after another shooting involving ICE in America. I'm Clayton Neville.
27: No prison time for the judge convicted for helping a Mexican illegal alien escape out the back door of her courthouse while ICE agents were waiting to arrest him. I'm Joan Jones.
28: At least 35 European lawmakers are calling for an investigation of FIFA President Gianni Infantino. I'm Jennifer King.
29: He criticized ICE in an email. Now a Rochester, New York man is taking the agency to court. I'm Sue Aller.
30: What shows got the most Emmy nominations this year? I'm Kevin Carr.
24: All ahead on America This Week. Maine Senate candidate Graham Plattner took to social media Wednesday to make an announcement about the future of his campaign.
31: We believe that for the movement to continue, it can't be me. And for that reason, we are suspending campaign operations.
24: He added that the process to replace him needs to reflect the will of those who supported him.
31: How this process is going to work, I'm not trying to dictate to anyone who it should be or how we get there, but I will say this. It needs to be open, transparent, and democratic.
24: Plattner's decision to pull out of the race comes after Politico published an allegation from Plattner's ex-girlfriend claiming she was sexually assaulted by him. The state Democratic Party has started taking the steps necessary to replace him and has until July 27th to nominate a new candidate. President Trump traveled to Turkey earlier this week for 2 days of meetings with NATO allies and to meet with his political ally, Turkey's President Erdogan. Trump also revealed how he'll allow Turkey back into the United States F-35 program, as correspondent John Stolness reports from Washington.
25: The president announced he was removing sanctions against Turkey put in place in 2019 when Turkey purchased a Russian-made air defense system. But Trump proclaimed he does not want to sanction friends.
3: Why wouldn't we do that? We have a better relationship with Turkey, and Turkey's been in many ways much more loyal than other countries that we think would be loyal.
25: The president also hinted he may not be done drawing down U.S. forces from European theaters.
3: Well, we're going to see. I was very disappointed with NATO. And frankly, if it weren't held in Turkey, where my friend happens to be a very strong leader, a very strong person, it's possible that I wouldn't have attended.
25: Trump has already ordered the withdrawal of about 5,000 troops in his second term, mostly from Germany. And after being pressed by reporters regarding harsh things he has said and posted on social media about Europe, Trump warned European countries their way of life is in danger.
3: Europe's a very different place than it was 20 years ago. Not different, much different. It's a much different, and they better be careful with immigration and energy.
25: The president once again declared his desire for the U.S. to take control of Greenland.
3: Well, that's what hurt my relationship with NATO, because Greenland doesn't help Denmark. Denmark doesn't spend money to really help Greenland.
25: And he once again voiced his displeasure with Europe's unwillingness to provide military support to open the Strait of Hormuz and participate in the war with Iran. Ukrainian President Volodymyr Zelensky was also there, pushing for his country to be invited into NATO.
4: And we already see each other as reliable partners, and it would be only natural to become a part of one common security community.
25: He's also asking for more U.S.-made Patriot missiles for Ukraine, as well as Western Europe, to protect against Russian attacks. John Stolness, Washington.
24: There are growing calls for an independent investigation into the fatal shooting of a man in Houston by a U.S. Immigration and Customs Enforcement agent. America in the Morning's Clayton Neville is following that story.
5: According to ICE, Lorenzo Salgado Araujo rammed his car into an ICE vehicle and tried to run over an officer, who then fired on him in self-defense, according to the agency. Salgado was a Mexican national living illegally in the United States and was caught up in a targeted enforcement operation. Salgado's son, Ronaldo Salgado, spoke about his father during a press conference this week with lawmakers at his side demanding an independent investigation.
6: I saw a video posted on Facebook that he had been shot. I recognized him immediately. Not from his appearance, but from his voice. Crying for help as he lay on the street, bleeding out.
5: He said his dad didn't deserve to die.
6: He did not deserve to be reduced to a headline of Mexican man shot and killed by ICE.
5: ICE says the U.S. Department of Homeland Security will lead the investigation into the shooting, and the FBI will spearhead the probe into the potential assault on a law enforcement officer. At least 6 people have been shot and killed by federal immigration officers since President Trump took office in January of 2025 and launched his crackdown on illegal immigration. I'm Clayton Neville.
24: The U.S. and Iran traded airstrikes once again on Thursday, but neither side appears ready to definitively say that the ceasefire is over. More from correspondent Rich Johnson.
1: As Iran hit targets inside U.S. allies Qatar, Jordan, and Kuwait, and the U.S. went after targets inside Iran, both sides raised concerns about an end to the ceasefire if the other fails to cease fire. Defense and security analyst Alex Alferez Shears says the key to resolving the conflict is restraint, something neither the U.S. nor Iran is exercising because of the fundamental disagreement about the future of the Strait of Hormuz.
7: The United States find it intolerable that Iran will exercise control over the strait, and Iran finds it intolerable that an alternative mechanism with regards to the control of the strait, without them being the predominant actor in that mechanism, is also equally intolerable.
1: His comment courtesy of Al Jazeera. Will Todman, a senior fellow at the Center for Strategic and International Studies, tells CBS that he fears a return to the cycle of low-intensity conflict with flare-ups every couple of weeks.
8: That's something that I think the international markets will not respond well to, because it will instill and embed uncertainty in this critical artery of international trade.
1: And Will Tebow, director of the Conservative American Military Project, tells Fox News the new U.S. attacks are a good move. He says President Trump is exercising an artful balance of U.S. power, showing you can't attack the U.S. with impunity.
9: But also means that we're keeping an eye on whatever the future holds and whatever kind of military resources may be necessary to truly bring the Iranian regime to bear.
1: Also Thursday, Israeli Prime Minister Benjamin Netanyahu spoke to President Trump, urging him not to sell military jets to Turkey. And Iran's foreign minister says he spoke to his counterparts in Saudi Arabia, Turkey, and Oman, as well as the head of Pakistan's military, who has been one of the main mediators between Washington and Tehran. I'm Rich Johnson.
24: A former judge avoids jail and a high-rise scare coming up on America This Week.
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24: You're listening to America This Week. I'm John Trout. Former Milwaukee County Judge Hannah Dugan has been sentenced with a $5,000 fine. No prison time after being convicted of the felony crime of obstructing a federal immigration arrest. Correspondent Joan Jones reports.
27: Even though a federal jury found Hannah Dugan guilty of helping a Mexican illegal immigrant leave her courtroom through a non-public exit, U.S. District Judge Lynn Edelman gave her 0 days behind bars and that $5,000 fine. The federal sentencing guidelines recommended a sentence of 15 to 21 months behind bars for the crime. Here's CBS 58 news reporter Adam Reif.
15: The judge decided that she had already been through enough, that there was no need for further deterrence, and that her character and lack of a history did not require prison time. Today was all about proving that character. Several people spoke on her behalf. More than 20 letters were submitted from family and friends and officials. And then today in court, a Jesuit priest and attorney spoke on her behalf.
27: Now, at the sentencing hearing Wednesday, the judge, who was appointed by President Clinton in 1997, said Hannah Dugan was upset by by immigration enforcement, a sentiment, he said, that is widely shared. Ahead of the sentencing, Dugan, who resigned from the bench following her indictment, gave a statement expressing no remorse, saying, in fact, that her acts were consistent with community concerns at the courthouse. She also said she intends to return to public service. I'm Joan Jones.
24: President Trump is appealing an order from a judge to pay out $5.8 million in damages to E. Jean Carroll from her 2023 civil suit against him. America in the Morning's Bob Brown reports.
0: A federal judge on Wednesday saying author E. Jean Carroll can collect nearly $6 million in damages after a jury found President Trump sexually abused and defamed her. The money has been held in escrow and has been accumulating interest. Trump's attorneys are appealing in an effort to stop the payment. In a civil trial in 2023, a jury found Trump attacked Carroll in 1996 in the dressing room of a Manhattan department store and defamed her, as she wrote in a published memoir during his first term as president. Trump denied the allegations, saying she was trying to sell her book, and also said she's not my type. The Supreme Court recently declined to hear President Trump's appeal to overturn that verdict. In 2022, when Trump was out of office, he appeared for a deposition in the civil case.
2: She's accusing me of rape, a woman that I have no idea who she is. It came out of the blue. She's accusing me of rape, of raping her. The worst thing you can do, the worst charge. And you know it's not true, too. You're a political operative also. You're a disgrace.
0: The Trump administration responding to yesterday's ruling, saying the American people stand with President Trump as they demand an immediate end to all the witch hunts. Trump is also appealing $83 million in defamation compensation granted to Carroll by a separate Manhattan jury after a 2024 trial where Trump briefly testified. I'm Bob Brown.
24: After buckling support columns caused fears of a partial building collapse in New York City, correspondent Julie Walker reports the high rise has been stabilized.
14: A 37-story building under construction in Manhattan is said to be stable after support columns buckled Tuesday, prompting fears of a partial collapse, forcing evacuations around 42nd Street on the east side. Buildings Commissioner Ahmed Tegani.
16: I can say right now that the building is stable. It has not moved since we started monitoring it.
14: The old Pfizer headquarters is being converted to a residential tower with an addition added on when workers saw columns on 21 buckling.
16: We feel confident in the emergency plan that we have now to make it stable.
14: Drexel University engineering professor Abby Aguirre says they need to find the cause to fix the issues, which include reinforcing the columns.
17: Was it a design engineer's fault? Was it the construction workers? Did they cut something they were not supposed to cut? Did they remove a member they were not supposed to remove?
14: Julie Walker, New York.
24: Did your favorite show get an Emmy Award nod? Find out when we return on America This Week.
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0: Welcome back to America This Week. I'm John Trout. European politicians want FIFA to investigate the circumstances around the reversal of a red card for Team USA's star player ahead of their Monday game against Belgium. Correspondent Jennifer King has details.
1: At least 35 European lawmakers are calling for an investigation of FIFA President Gianni Infantino over concerns about his involvement in the suspension of a red card against U.S. striker Fuller and Balogun. FIFA lifted his suspension for Monday's U.S.-Belgium match after President Donald Trump intervened, although the U.S. lost 4-1 anyway.
2: I related just that feeling. I didn't tell him what to do. I can't tell him what to do, but... And I don't believe he made the decision. I think it was a committee that made the decision.
1: In a statement, European Parliament lawmakers Barry Andrews, Laura Walters, and others said the decision to change the rules mid-tournament is a disgrace and a perversion of justice. They're asking EU national football associations to press FIFA's ethics committee to find out more. FIFA has said it was the decision of a disciplinary committee. I'm Jennifer King.
0: A New York man is suing officials at Immigration and Customs Enforcement, alleging they violated his First Amendment rights. Correspondent Sue Aller has details.
3: Federal immigration officers are facing a lawsuit after a New York man says ICE agents showed up at his house over an email criticizing the agency. David Strever, a U.S. citizen from Rochester, claims his First Amendment rights were violated after officers visited his home while he was traveling overseas. Strever's attorney, Adam Steinbaugh, from the Foundation for Individual Rights and Expression, says the email was protected by political speech.
4: You have rights to criticize the government. You have rights to contact the government and share your views.
3: According to the lawsuit filed Monday, the email sent in January to then ICE Director Todd Lyons called the official a monstrous human being and said he would never know peace. ICE considered the message a threat and left a warning notice with Strever's wife.
4: But the First Amendment also protects against forms of retaliation other than arrest.
3: He says the issue is not just about arrest, but government retaliation.
4: A true threat which is not protected by the First Amendment is a serious expression of an intent to commit violence. There's nothing like that in this email.
3: The Department of Homeland Security denies it's trying to suppress free speech, saying anyone who threatens law enforcement officers will face consequences. I'm Sue Aller.
0: He's made a list of the Emmy nominees and checked it twice. Here's correspondent Kevin Carr.
5: On Wednesday, the Television Academy announced the nominations for the 78th Primetime Emmy Awards, with HBO Max coming out on top. The medical drama The Pitt received the most nominations with 25, including Best Drama and Best Lead Actor for Noah Wiley. The Pitt hopes to repeat these top-tier awards from last year. Not far behind in nominations was the final season of Hacks with 24, including Best Comedy and Best Lead Actress for Jean Smart. This is a record number of nominations for a single season of a comedy. Apple TV also garnered a slew of nominations, including 19 for its horror comedy Widow's Bay and 18 for its other freshman show, the genre-bending Pluribus. Many popular shows were ineligible for nominations, like HBO Max's hockey romance Heated Rivalry, which was financed by a Canadian company. Others like Cape Fear, House of the Dragon, The Vampire Lestat, Dutton Ranch, and The Bear aired outside of the eligibility window. As in the past, cable and streaming dominated the nominations. HBO Max had 122 total, Netflix had 111, and Apple TV had 87. By contrast, the traditional broadcast networks ABC, CBS, and NBC's nominations each totaled in the 30s. The Emmy Awards will air on September 14th, hosted by Mariska Hargitay. I'm Kevin Carr.
0: The top stories from the week that was. America This Week, produced by Alexander Hinton. I'm John Trout. This is Westwood One.
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17: Leaders pursuing corrective action after an audit found several million dollars.

0: I'm Dave Packer. Fresh U.S. attacks on Iran after another cargo ship was targeted in the Strait of Hormuz has sent calm. In a social media post, Defense Secretary Pete Hegseth saying Iran made a poor choice, now they pay. One person reported missing from the container ship, a fire on board, the vessel's engines inoperable, and Iran threatening President Trump directly.
1: The president is issuing this new threat against Iran, posting that 1,000 missiles are locked and loaded and aimed at Iran, with thousands more to immediately follow if the Iranian government acts on its threat to assassinate or attempt to assassinate him. And he goes further, adding that orders have already been given and the U.S. military is ready, willing, and able to completely decimate and destroy all areas of Iran.
0: ABC's Selena Wang. A Saturday night vigil in Houston for Lorenzo Salgado Abrejo. The 52-year-old husband and father of three who built houses in Houston was shot and killed by an ICE agent Tuesday morning while he was on his way to work. Congressman Christian Menefee.
2: We are not at war. Lorenzo Salgado Abrejo was not a casualty. He is a human being who was murdered by our government.
0: Agents claim Arejo tried to use his vehicle to hit them. Witnesses dispute that account. California firefighters launching a massive air and ground attack on the fast-moving Summit fire in Los Angeles County. U.S. Forest Service spokesman John Miller said the aircraft are a big help for crews on the ground.
3: We've been able to use retardant aircraft during the day, and we used night flying helicopters from the Forest Service, Cal Fire, and Los Angeles County Fire Department overnight.
0: Evacuation orders and warnings were issued Friday. Dangerous flash flooding from Arkansas to West Virginia. State of emergency in Missouri as hundreds of people were rescued after catastrophic flooding. Nearly a foot of rain fell in some areas and more is on the way. You're listening to ABC News.
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0: Dozens of images, documents, and videos in the Pentagon's latest release of UFO files. ABC's Olivia Rubin is in Washington with more.
6: In another instance, a service member reporting an object he said, quote, had flight characteristics unlike anything I'd seen in my 28 years of service. And while the videos definitely appear strange, there's no information here on what those objects actually are, and certainly no proof of alien life contained in these documents. The Pentagon says more files are coming.
0: Strongly considering running for president based on being detained by armed Israeli settlers this week in the West Bank, Congressman Ro Khanna, California Democrat, ABC's Chuck Sievertson.
7: Israeli settlers were blocking a road in the West Bank Thursday, says Khanna.
8: These hoodlums come in with machine guns, an M4, an American-made machine gun, and they detain us. They block off the road. And then they call the IDF, and the IDF is on their side.
7: Accusing Israel of genocide and apartheid, Khanna says he's considering running for president.
8: We need a new moral direction in our party.
7: Israeli military says after a report about civilians blocking a road, soldiers showed up and cleared them away.
0: The Maine Democratic Party will hold a nominating convention on Saturday, July 25th in Bangor to choose a new U.S. Senate candidate after Graham Plattner formally withdrew from the race. Plattner withdrew Friday after facing a sexual assault allegation that he's denied. The party chair says, "Our laws never really anticipated this unusual circumstance." Dave Packer, ABC News.
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10: I'm Scott Carty. A new owner for the Seattle Seahawks announced moments before the 4 p.m. hour in the final minutes of regular time for the quarterfinal World Cup match Saturday afternoon between Norway and England. A major football announcement. The short and simple statement was released across social media from the Seattle Seahawks announcing a formal sale agreement. It reads simply, the estate of Paul G. Allen today announced it has entered into a formal sale agreement with an ownership group led by the Khosla family, including Vinod Khosla, for the Seattle Seahawks NFL franchise. The Khosla family will become the team's controlling owner. We are honored to be entrusted as the next stewards of the Seattle Seahawks. We look forward to building on the winning legacy Paul Allen created and to earning the trust of the Seahawks organization and fans everywhere, said Vinod Khosla on behalf of the Khosla family. Now, terms of the transaction, not disclosed. The transaction remains subject to the NFL approval in the months ahead. As many of you know, the terms of that sale do require all proceeds to go to charity. Something that was determined by Paul G. Allen before his death in his trust. The 71-year-old Vinod Khosla is one of the co-founders of Sun Microsystems with an estimated net worth of more than $15.5 billion, according to Forbes. Forbes also ranked Khosla this year at number 10 in the list of America's greatest innovators. Khosla is a resident of California and a U.S. citizen, currently living in Portola Valley, California. He was born in New Delhi, India. Stay tuned for continuing coverage here on Northwest News Radio.
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15: It's the weekend. If the ceasefire is off, are we back at war? We start here. The U.S. fires a barrage at Iran as President Trump declares the deal is done.
16: I don't want to deal with them anymore. They're scum.
15: What to expect from each country going forward? Graham Plattner calls it quits.
17: We believe that for the movement to continue, it can't be made.
15: So who decides who replaces him in the main Senate race? And questions grow about the health of Senator Mitch McConnell.
18: We still have not seen Senator McConnell or heard his voice.
15: A hospital stay has been confirmed, but not much else. We'll walk you through an increasingly worrisome absence. From ABC News, this is Start Here Weekend. I'm Brad Milkey. The ceasefire agreement between the U.S. and Iran is 3 weeks old, that memorandum of understanding that was supposed to effectively end the war. And yet for weeks now, this agreement has been put to the test, despite language that says the Strait of Hormuz is supposed to be free and accessible to all. Iran has fired drones at cargo ships. The U.S. has responded with quick counterattacks, not full-scale barrages, more like medium-scale strikes meant to scare Iran straight. But that clearly hasn't happened. This week, as mourners packed Tehran for the funeral of their supreme leader killed in an airstrike at the start of this war, Iran launched yet another drone at a ship in the strait. The U.S. responded with an even bigger series of counterstrikes. Then Iran went after American allies like Qatar. And this week, Trump himself in Turkey for a NATO summit declared this agreement was over before unleashing an even bigger broadside against the Iranians. Big developments here. ABC's White House correspondent Karen Travers has been with Trump all week. She's in Turkey's capital of Ankara now. Karen, is the ceasefire over? What happened here?
19: That's what the president said. He said it was dead. He said it was over.
16: I think it's over. I don't want to deal with them anymore. They're scum. You know what scum is? They're scum. They're sick people.
19: This was the ceasefire deal that the president signed just 3 weeks ago. And he signed that with great fanfare, of course. And he was very complimentary at the time about the negotiators and how they got to that place.
16: Hopefully it's going to be a good relationship and we're going to get along. And if we don't, we go back to where we started, but I don't think that's going to be necessary.
19: But now he was pushed just on that simple question. Is the memo of understanding dead? Is the ceasefire over? And he said yes.
16: There's something wrong with them. They're cuckoo. As far as I'm concerned, it's over.
19: And so now there are a lot of questions, Brad, of course, about what comes next. Right. And the president indicated that he thinks negotiations with Iran are a waste of time.
16: As far as I'm concerned, it's just a waste of time dealing with them. They're liars.
19: He also said that there could still be some engagement between his special envoy, Steve Witkoff, his son-in-law, Jared Kushner, and the Iranians. So there were some mixed messages from the president.
16: I think they are more rational, but based on their actions over the last week or two, they're not doing a service to the people.
19: This also comes, though, as the president was threatening more strikes against Iran. And, you know, this is already, as you mentioned, there had been strikes this week, the U.S. and Iran going back and forth. That was the third round of attacks since the ceasefire agreement was signed. And, you know, there were a lot of questions about whether the ceasefire was even still in place, given their two sides firing back and forth at each other. The president accused Iran of violating that agreement every day. But this was a pretty significant hit that the United States launched, hitting those defense and coastal surveillance systems. Mm-hmm. They went after missile and drone launch strikes and port facilities. And they also hit these Iranian small boats. And that was a big deal, too.
20: Like if they were trying to do a tit for tat earlier, we're getting beyond that at this point.
19: He said this was a powerful response. They wanted to send a big message, but Iran fired right back and they launched the attacks, as we have seen them do, targeting U.S. military sites in Bahrain and Kuwait. You know, the question I think that many Americans and around the world, leaders the president were meeting with, of course, would say, does this mean we're back to full-scale war? And the president was asked that, and he said, no.
16: No, I don't think it's going to start again. I think it's going to go very quickly. They hit a couple of ships, and so we hit them much harder. When they hit, we hit 10 times harder. You know,
19: but again, Brad, he is still threatening to continue these strikes. And he said at one point, he's not even sure he wants to make a deal. He said, quote, let's just finish the job.
20: Well, this was so confusing because the president said, like, I'm done with these people in terms of the negotiators. Mm-hmm. But on the other hand, he said before that these negotiators now are better than the ones before. And it was his choice to deal with them in the first place in terms of mm-hmm. this war. It's now clear he has wanted to end this war. So I guess I'm just trying to figure out what his options even are. Because when you say there's no more ceasefire, to me, that sounds like we're back at war.
19: Yeah, and our colleague Michelle Stoddard, our White House reporter, was in the press pool with the president. So, you know, that group of reporters that are with him and get a chance to shout questions at him and all of the photo ops he has. And she asked him, you know, if you're declaring negotiations are a waste of time, how do you plan to get Iran's nuclear material? How do you get a deal at this point on Iran's nuclear program? Because that's been the stated reason for all of this. And you and I have talked about this. That's what they're supposed to be doing right now. We're in this 60-day window as laid out in that deal 3 weeks ago between the U.S. and Iran. They opened up the Strait of Hormuz. They, you know, kind of got past some of those initial things. And then they were supposed to spend 60

0: her on that.
1: Wow. Okay, then what are the other big takeaways then from this summit? Because obviously Iran was always going to be the thing everyone was talking about. But on the other hand, there's a lot of conflicts and a lot of tension between the U.S. and the rest of the NATO alliance right now.
0: Yeah. So interestingly, you know, Iran was not supposed to be the big focus. It was at the G7 because that was when the president was talking about the memo of understanding. You know, he had just signed it digitally. This summit, though, was really going to focus on Ukraine. That's what the NATO leaders wanted to focus on. That's what President Zelensky wanted to focus on. And even the White House had a big focus on that.
2: Ukraine has tremendous potential. He understands that. We talk about that. He talks about that more than he talks about the war.
0: The president was meeting one-on-one with President Zelensky, a much more prominent focus than he had given Zelensky in Ukraine at the G7 last month. But it definitely was overshadowed by everything that happened with Iran. This escalation, the president's threats, his declaration that he's done negotiating. But still, there was progress on the Ukraine issue.
3: We are trying to move this war to the sky from the battlefield. That's why we now begin to control the battlefield.
1: All right, we are up against a quick break right now. But when we come back, we'll talk more about what progress there could be here. That's after the break.
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1: Welcome back to Start Here Weekend from ABC News. I'm Brad Milkey. Before the break, we were talking with ABC's Karen Travers about tensions with Iran and that despite the backdrop of war, there was an effort to try to keep the focus on Ukraine during this NATO summit in Turkey this week. So Karen, you said there was progress here on the Ukraine part of it, at least. What is President Volodymyr Zelensky looking for or requesting from NATO?
0: Zelensky was coming in with a very specific request. He wanted the United States and European countries to step up their support of air defense systems. Of course, in the last week, we've seen Russia really escalate their strikes on Kyiv.

0: The capital city. They're targeting residential buildings. There have been dozens of civilians that have been killed. And Zelensky has said, you know, we need more protection to shoot those down. The president indicated that U.S. help is on the way for Ukraine. He's going to allow them to make Patriot air defense systems.
1: We're going to give a license to you to make Patriots. That's pretty cool, right? This way you can't complain that we're not giving them enough. I say, make them yourself.
0: This was just what Zelensky wanted to hear. That was what the big goal was. But largely, that message on Ukraine very much overshadowed by all of the events surrounding Iran.
2: Right, and Ukraine needs those interceptors now. They are facing a surge of missile attacks by Russia. But overall, you could just tell how kind of frustrated the president was with the international community in all of this. Like at one point he said, we're going to stop doing trade with Spain. He called it a wasted cause. You could say it goes all the way back to his frustration with these NATO allies for not engaging more heavily in Iran in particular. But Karen Travers watching some frayed relationships right now in Ankara, Turkey. Thank you.
0: Thanks, Brad.
2: The pressure had been growing for days for Graham Plattner to drop out of the main Senate race. On Wednesday, as he denied new accusations of sexual misconduct, it seemed destined to happen, and yet hours went by. Nothing. Some speculated that the veteran oyster catcher turned Democratic nominee was trying to engineer his exit from this race, telling state party leaders, yeah, I'll step aside if you replace me with someone I like. Others wondered if he was considering maybe sticking it out. Well, finally, Wednesday night, he made it official. He's out. But while he still has lots of questions to address about his own history, the questions about the Senate race, well, they now turn to Maine Democrats. ABC's Hannah Damasay covers politics. She's been in Maine this week watching what has really become a train wreck of a campaign. Hannah, can we just start with Plattner himself? What did he say here?
3: Yeah, I mean, the first thing we need to talk about in that video is that he began denying the allegations against him, the several allegations of sexual assault with those former girlfriends of his who went to multiple news outlets to share their experience with Plattner.
4: I have faced some very serious allegations, and I just want to make it clear, this is all false. The things that have been claimed did not happen. It's not real.
3: It wasn't until towards the end of the video where we actually heard him withdraw from the race.
4: We believe that for the movement to continue, it can't be me.
3: It's been kind of building up this moment over the past few days, really, ever since those latest allegations popped up earlier this week. We saw several national Democrats call for him to withdraw from the race. We saw several national campaign finance arms said explicitly, we're not going to finance this race in Maine if you stay in the race, if you continue to be the nominee. He was really left with no other choice. They were kind of squeezing him out. And it was also in that same video where he also said that he was blaming the political establishment, Democrats, for pushing him out of this race.
4: Those in power who have the ability to do so are using these allegations as an excuse to take away all of the things that we need to run a campaign.
3: Voters wait to see what happens next.
2: Well, that's my question for you, Hannah. What does happen next? Because he also said one of the reasons he was doing this now was he has a deadline. If he can get off the ballot, it's got to happen soon. Who do you put on the ballot, though? What is that process even like?
3: I mean, luckily, Maine Democrats kind of put forward that next step. They will be holding some type of party convention to help pick their next nominee. A lot of us actually were talking about how this kind of reminds us of 2024 when Biden dropped out of the race and Democrats were scrambling last minute to find a new nominee, which ended up being Kamala Harris. But in Maine, the big difference is they have a lot of options. Maine Democrats have a very large bench to pick from. Troy Jackson, who ran in this past primary cycle, and Shannon Bella, who is the current state secretary of state and who lost in her gubernatorial primary election this past cycle.
4: It needs to be open, transparent, and democratic. It needs to be reflecting the will and the values of the people that built this movement, the people that showed up on June 9th.
3: And this whole entire process, which both Plattner has said and as well as Maine Democrat state leaders have said, they want this to be an open process that includes Maine voters, that this is out in the open.
2: Well, yeah, in fact, Hannah, I know one Maine Democrat said she was Plattner's chosen successor. Do you want to be endorsed by Graham Plattner at this point? Like, if he's stepping aside in disgrace, I guess, how do Democrats play this? What are they hoping happens here?
3: I mean, it's kind of the unknown right now. I will say just one thing, though. Most likely people do not want Graham Plattner's endorsement, just given everything that has happened. I know I spoke with one Maine voter, Kat Beatty. She's a mother. She lives in Bangor, Maine. She said that Graham Plattner has kind of tainted this Democratic primary for Maine Democrats.
5: So disappointed. Like, I thought this year we would finally get Susan Collins out of office. She's been in office longer than my kids have been alive.
3: But I guess after last night, she might be a little bit more hopeful because she told us when we spoke with her earlier this week that she would only have more hope that they would flip the seat and take it away from Susan Collins if Plattner was out of the race.
6: Well, and this is what's so difficult is he had basically told Maine voters that the whole system is corrupt. You shouldn't trust it. Trust me instead. Now he's stepping aside saying we're all going to have to rally behind whoever gets chosen here. And yet he's also saying he doesn't trust the system that ousted him. So how united are Maine Democrats going to be here? And again, like you said, this crucial Senate seat. Hannah Damase up there in Portland, Maine right now. Thank you.
3: Thank you.
6: Mitch McConnell is no longer the Senate majority leader, but he is still a Republican U.S. senator, an influential one.
7: I think what's not in dispute is that NATO is the most important military alliance in world history.
6: Just in the last few years, though, at various points, there had been concerns about his health. In 2023, he suffered a bad fall. He went to the hospital for a concussion and rib fracture. Within months, he fell again coming off a plane. He's a polio survivor, so these aren't the most unforeseeable things in the world. But then just days later, he alarmed onlookers when he was speaking at the Senate and just froze in the middle of a sentence.
7: It's been good bipartisan cooperation. And a string of...
6: He was silent for more than 20 seconds.
8: Okay, Mitch.
6: Eventually, some colleagues gently led him back to an office. Well, recently, in what is expected to be the final year of his term, Mitch McConnell went to the hospital. Some voters feared the worst. Reporters waited for updates.
9: He wants to be back, but I'll defer to his staff on, when.
6: That was 3 weeks ago. The public has not seen him since, and the questions in Kentucky and around the country are only growing louder. Let's start today with ABC's Ali Pekorn, who covers the Senate for us. Ali, first off, can you just explain what we know about Senator McConnell at this point? Like, when was he hospitalized? How did that happen?
10: Well, right. So let's take it back to last month to get things started. So in mid-June, on June 14th, Senator McConnell is hospitalized, and a spokesperson for his office confirms that he has been hospitalized, although very little information is provided about what has happened to him and whether he's all right. We just know that he is in the hospital. Now, in the weeks that followed that initial hospitalization, ABC News was able to review some EMS phone calls regarding that day. What we ultimately learned is that emergency medical personnel were dispatched to McConnell's Washington home to attend to an unconscious person who appeared to be in cardiac arrest. Now, those EMS recordings do not directly mention Mitch McConnell, but you do hear sort of this play-by-play suggesting that they're responding to someone in cardiac distress at his address. For instance, at 8:36 a.m., you hear a dispatcher directing ALS response ambulances to McConnell's residence for a, quote, unconscious person.
11: Medical officer, medic agent 3, medic 3, ALS response, unconscious.
10: And then at 8:42, an EMS responder identified as that medic that is responding responds, saying to inform the supervisor of CPR in progress.
12: Medic 3, communications. Can you inform your supervisor, CPR in progress?
10: Then at 8:43, the dispatcher says,
11: EMS to respond for cardiac arrest.
10: EMS to respond for cardiac arrest, and once again repeats McConnell's address. So I should be clear, ABC News has reached out, never got a response from McConnell's team about those audio clips specifically.
6: But wait, so if there are reports of an unconscious person at his house in cardiac arrest, and we know Mitch McConnell had to go to the hospital, did he have a heart attack? Did he wake up eventually? I mean, what do we know about his condition at this point?
10: Right. So now you're landing on what is a pretty big question here. There is a big lack of information about what exactly is going on with the senator, but here's what we do know. The day after he's hospitalized, that's a Sunday, June 14th, the Senate returns to Washington. That's June 15th. And we see lawmakers, Senate leadership, namely Senate Majority Leader John Thune and Senate Republican Whip John Barrasso.
13: Can you just tell us a little bit about how he is and when you think he might be back?
9: Sounded good. He wants to be back.
10: They tell us, a group of reporters, that they've spoken to McConnell over the phone, that he's eager to return to Capitol Hill, that he's okay.
6: All right, we're actually going to take a quick break right here. But when we come back, we will have more on the timeline of events here right after the break.
14: When you need to know, Northwest News Radio. 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
15: I'm Scott Cardy. A new owner for the Seattle Seahawks announced moments before the 4 p.m. hour in the final minutes of regular time for the quarterfinal World Cup match Saturday afternoon between Norway and England. A major football announcement. The short and simple statement was released across social media from the Seattle Seahawks announcing a formal sale agreement. It reads simply, "The estate of Paul G. Allen today announced it has entered into a formal sale agreement with an ownership group led by the Khosla family, including Vinod Khosla, for the Seattle Seahawks NFL franchise. The Khosla family will become the team's controlling owner. We are honored to be entrusted as the next stewards of the Seattle Seahawks. We look forward to building on the winning legacy Paul Allen created and to earning the trust of the Seahawks organization and fans everywhere," said Vinod Khosla on behalf of the Khosla family. Now, terms of the transaction not disclosed. The transaction remains subject to the NFL approval in the months ahead. As many of you know, the terms of that sale do require all proceeds to go to charity, something that was determined by Paul G. Allen before his death in his trust. The 71-year-old Vinod Khosla is one of the co-founders of Sun Microsystems with an estimated net worth of more than $15.5 billion, according to Forbes. Forbes also ranked Khosla this year at number 10 in the list of America's greatest innovators. Khosla is a resident of California and a U.S. citizen, currently living in Portola Valley, California. He was born in New Delhi, India. Stay tuned for continuing coverage here on Northwest News Radio.
14: As Americans get ready for summer, the price of everything keeps going up.
16: Inflation hitting its highest level in nearly 3 years, up 3.8% from a year ago, as prices soar from gas to groceries.
14: The issue is oil.
17: It's the sky-high price of energy that's driving inflation both at the consumer and the producer level.
14: And the war in Iran could send prices even higher.
18: Any escalation in the region, and you see it immediately reflected in oil prices.
14: Whatever happens next happens here. 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
2: Welcome back to Start Here Weekend from ABC News. I'm Brad Milkey. Before the break, we were talking with ABC's Ali Pakorn about the health status of Senator Mitch McConnell. And Ali, you mentioned a few Republican senators last month said McConnell was okay and that they had spoken to him. But what happened after those mid-June phone calls?
10: The Senate's in session for almost another 2 weeks, and McConnell, he doesn't show up during that time. His office issues a statement at the beginning of the following week saying that while the senator is recovering, he won't be on the Hill that week. The Senate goes out of town, and then on July 2nd, his team issues another statement saying that he appreciates the outpouring of support he's receiving and is continuing his recovery in the hospital. Answering one question we've had, which is whether the senator is still in the hospital, they say that the senator is continuing to improve and is working closely with his staff on Kentuckian Senate matters. Then things go kind of silent. It's the 4th of July. Lawmakers go spreading out across the country to celebrate the 250th, but we don't really hear much more about what's going on with Senator McConnell.
2: But this is the thing, because it would be one thing if Americans and his constituents had heard his voice out loud, but that hasn't happened yet. And I understand privacy. Like, I understand medical stuff. I certainly would not want pictures of me out there, like in a hospital bed. But you still don't have these basic questions addressed then. So what are the stakes here for him and for Kentuckians?
10: So you're right. We still have not seen Senator McConnell or heard his voice. But there was a bit of a breakthrough when a number of Republicans said they had spoken to McConnell. This sort of pushing back against this swirl of online rumors that have been going on, suggesting that the senator may be incapacitated. Majority Leader John Thune and Republican Whip John Barrasso said they had engaged in substantive conversations with McConnell via statements from their spokespeople. So Barrasso's team said that the senator had spoken with McConnell for about 20 minutes and that they had discussed a number of political topics. Majority Leader Thune's spokespeople also confirmed that he had spoken with the senator. Now, I mentioned this is substantive because in the absence of a lot of clear information from McConnell's team about what is going on with the senator, or what precisely his diagnosis or prognosis is, the internet has sort of taken it up upon itself to speculate about what might be going on with him. So the fact that these conversations are happening is noteworthy. But the question here now is it enough to sort of quell some of these concerns? The Senate returns on Monday. It is unclear at this point whether McConnell will be there. There's also a lot of questions about whether there would need to be a replacement named.
7: Representing our Commonwealth has been the honor of a lifetime.
10: McConnell has been serving in the Senate since his election in 1984. He is the longest serving party leader of either party, but it is worth noting that McConnell planned on retiring in January when his term was expired. He was not seeking re-election. So there are a lot of questions now about what happens next here and whether we'll see McConnell returning to Capitol Hill anytime in the near future.
2: Well, and I feel like it's the lack of transparency that does concern voters so much, because we've seen this before. Senator Dianne Feinstein had multiple health concerns she did not disclose right away. Congressman Thomas Kane Jr. basically went missing from the House for 117 days before telling voters he had been hospitalized for depression. Kay Granger from Texas, who once led the House Appropriations Committee, she started missing votes and then was eventually found living in an independent living facility. So information voids, this one being filled by lots of chatter. Ali Pakorn with some actual facts for us. Thank you so much.
10: Thank you.
2: It's been almost 10 months since the conservative icon, Charlie Kirk, started speaking to a crowd at Utah Valley University.
3: We're going to be here for a couple hours. Get comfortable.
2: He, of course, never finished his remarks. He was shot dead by an apparent sniper. At the end of a 33-hour manhunt, a 22-year-old named Tyler Robinson was arrested.
4: At Robinson's father's request, the family friend met with Robinson and his parents and convinced Robinson to turn himself in.
2: He has still not faced trial, but this week, a judge is reviewing evidence to decide whether he should be. ABC's Alex Stone has been at this hearing throughout. Alex, this is kind of a standard pretrial thing, right, to make sure there's a reasonable case to be presented. What evidence is the prosecution presenting then?
5: A lot of it has been video so far. And now, again, remember, they only have to show the lowest level. They don't want to show all of their cards at this point, because if this does go to trial, they don't want to show everything that they've got. Now, because of discovery, they do have to show the other side what their evidence is, but they don't want to lay it all out, what their tactics are going to be. But a lot of this has been surveillance video and videos of the actual murder of Charlie Kirk. And when those videos are shown, the ones that are graphic, we see the Kirk family getting up and walking out. They have made it clear they don't want to be in the courtroom to see any of those videos. And really nobody but the judge and the attorneys are seeing any of the videos. But on Monday, when the judge was watching one of those videos, we actually saw him jump or flinch at the moment when Kirk is seen being shot in that video. Oof. Police are saying the man who is seen in a bunch of surveillance images that they are now showing to the judge, that those images are Tyler Robinson. And you see him, it looks like him. These are allegations from police and from prosecutors that is Tyler Robinson arriving on campus. And according to prosecutors, he parks his car the morning of September 10th, then goes and actually interacts with some Turning Point USA members who are on campus at Utah Valley University, then comes back into the parking garage, gets in his car, and then drives away. Then he is seen walking back onto campus and then leaving again and going into a wooded area, an area that is where they say they found the rifle that was ditched by the killer, they allege.
8: What do we see displayed here now?
12: Go ahead. This is a video of Mr. Robinson returning back to campus the same way that he did previously on foot.
5: When he comes back onto campus, he is walking with a big limp.
8: He's noticeably wearing different clothing.
12: He is wearing different clothing, and he also is walking with a gait or a limp in this video.
5: And the allegation up to this point, they haven't talked about what they say yet in court that limp is, but the allegation has been that he had the rifle down his leg and was hiding it in his pants. And that's why he was limping as he came back onto campus. And then after, presumably, you don't see it, but the shot is fired, then the image runs away, jumps off the building, and runs off into the woods.
2: Well, and Alex, at some point, you'd imagine the prosecution would have to make a case in a trial why they think the guy did it, right? Or if you wanted to prove intent or a hate crime, something like that. Is that being addressed at all here?
5: Well, really, in a preliminary hearing, Brad, motive doesn't come into play, because this is a question of, was there a crime and did this person possibly commit the crime? Not why. None of that is really valid or part of a preliminary hearing. Mm-hmm. It's come into the courtroom a little bit because Turning Point USA members have submitted statements to the judge that have been entered into evidence. And Tyler Robinson's attorneys have said, hey, that's not something that we deal with here. Motive is not part of a preliminary hearing. But yeah, I got to tell you, Brad, the atmosphere, of course, there's a lot of emotion in the courtroom, but security is a big part of this as well. One, you've got Donald Trump Jr. in the courtroom. There's Secret Service all over the courthouse grounds. And he's got a motorcade bringing him in. All of these family members are coming in under high security of Kirk's family members and Tyler Robinson's family. Around me right now, I'm looking around at rooftops. There are sharpshooters on the rooftops all around this courthouse. Wow. There are tactical teams up on the rooftops around the courthouse. Because of what this case is, they're looking for any threat. Tyler Robinson is brought in every day in an armored motorcade with armored vehicles. This week, they have covered the windows with some kind of a black covering, a curtain or a paper of some kind over the windows outside of the courtroom. Mm-hmm. So nothing can be shot into the hallway outside of court. It is very, very secure here right now. It's obviously because of the type of case it is, but for this area, they say they've never seen anything like this.
2: I was going to say, if we're talking about political violence, possibly, and targeted violence, then that, of course, is why they're worried about any future attacks as well. All right, Alex Stone, they're in Provo, Utah right now. Thank you.
5: You got it. Thanks, Brad.
2: Next time on Start Here Weekend, if you can't handle the heat, stay away from our GDP, the economics of a heat wave, after the break.
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2: Welcome back to Start Here Weekend from ABC News. I'm Brad Milkey. It's been the talk of the nation, really the talk of much of the Northern Hemisphere over the last month, the heat.
29: In Orlando, Florida, 100 to 105 degrees 3 days in a row.
30: With humidity, it will feel even hotter, with a heat index that could peak around 112 degrees.
2: In southern states, temperatures are about to spend much of this week above 100 degrees. When you factor in humidity, cities like Charleston and Savannah will feel like 110. In the south, Phoenix is skyrocketing to 114 degrees. And in Europe, Tour de France riders are battling 106-degree weather and wildfire smoke. Usually, this is where experts warn about the health risks of extreme heat. And there are many of them. Hydration's not even the half of it. You really got to make sure you don't exert yourself too much and find cooler temperatures indoors so your whole body can cool down. But when you zoom even further out, even heat waves with no fatalities can come with costs of their own. In fact, ABC's Max Zahn has been studying the economic costs of this stifling heat. Max, thanks for being with us. I had not thought about this before. How does extreme heat affect the broader economy?
31: Thanks so much for having me. The gist of it is that the effect is not good.
0: It hurts economic output and growth, and it raises costs for everyday people, and they have less money to spend on other things that they do, less money to put into the economy and help the economy grow in that way. So one way that it affects the economy is that workers just can work fewer hours, and when they do work, they're less productive. That's especially true when workers are outdoors. Maybe they work in delivery, maybe they work in construction, and they just can't get as much done as they otherwise would when it's really hot, they're uncomfortable, they're fatigued, and that means that the economy is making less stuff, and when it's making less stuff, it's generating less wealth, and that ends up hurting everyday people. There's less money to go around, it's a slower economy, and as a result, people are less well off. On the other side of things, when it comes to people's costs, something I'm sure people notice this time of year, they've noticed in recent days when you've had this super high heat, is that you're running the air conditioning a ton, way more than you would otherwise, and that means you're spending more on utilities. When you do that, you've got less money left over to spend on other things. That's less money that's going to a restaurant or a local bar or an event because it's too hot.
14: Oh, it's not just that you're spending, then that money gets taken out of the pocket almost of the guy that runs the small business up the street or something.
0: Exactly. So you're not going to that bar or that concert in the area that you might have otherwise, and that means it's just a less dynamic economy and things are weaker than otherwise would have been, and that's not good for everyday people in their pocketbooks.
14: Hey, you mentioned like outdoor jobs. What about farming? Like how significant is agriculture in all of this?
0: That's significant, and that's because, you know, so much of both the economy and of what we consume is fresh produce, is produce that goes into, you know, what we eat at restaurants or what we cook at home. It supports a ton of jobs. And when you have this really high heat and it hurts the output of agriculture, that's especially the case at night because hot nights, as one expert told me, are tough for crops because that's usually when they get those cooler temperatures. That's the time of day when temperatures tend to fall. And that's when crops get a respite from this heat. But when you have those hot overnights, it means you're getting less output from your crops. That means fewer crops. And if you have the same amount of money going to buy a smaller amount of crop, you're going to have higher prices. And that means people can afford less of that stuff and they're not consuming necessarily what they need or supporting the sector in the way that they would otherwise. And the same goes for a domestic economy. If you can't grow as much, you have to import those crops from other countries. They have to travel. That can add additional cost to the cost of the good. And as a result, again, it's just hurting the sector. It's making things potentially more expensive at the grocery store.
14: And how much, like, is there a number we can put on how much extreme heat is costing us at this point?
0: It can be talked about in two ways. One is the lost economic growth. So a study that was done that looked at about 200 countries over a period of 40 years found that in places where you have higher than usual number of hot days and drought-like conditions, it ends up hurting GDP growth by about 0.2%. So deducting that from what otherwise would have been the growth. And while that doesn't sound like a lot, when you put that and aggregate it over a country and certainly over the world, that can add up to a ton of money and a ton of lost production. A different study out of Dartmouth University looked at this over a recent 30-year period and found that there's likely as much as $50 trillion in lost output.
14: $50
0: trillion? $50 trillion. And granted, that's over a fairly long period. We're looking at three decades. Even so, that's the kind of lost growth that can be really meaningful for just changing the quality of life of everyday people living in the world and who may otherwise live in a very different world if that's the kind of growth that we would have had over that period.
14: That's what I was about to say, too, is the $50 trillion, that's a backwards-looking number, right? That's been, like, over the last 30 years. We're expected, like, we're going to have higher average temperatures in the year to come. I assume the number of days with extreme heat would be higher in the days to come, right?
0: Exactly, yeah. So, you know, a federal government study, a recent study found that the expectation is we're going to have more heat waves in the coming years due to human-caused climate change as a result. You would expect, experts told me, these types of costs to rise. And another thing you hear is that adaptation is an X factor in all this. If we do find ways to respond that mitigate some of these effects on workers or on the economy, a good example is the installation of air conditioning, which has helped indoor workers become productive in the event of really hot weather. That can help mitigate some of these effects. But the expectation overall is that, yes, as you have more heat waves, these costs of lost output are going to go up.
14: Max Zahn, thank you so much.
0: Thank you. Yeah, I really appreciate it.
14: And one last thing. When I was a kid, if you were pulling pranks in a car, you knew you always had a parent right up there in front of you. I remember I was in David Hashimi's family car with these backwards-facing seats, which we thought gave us license to make all sorts of faces at the cars behind us. But there's always that threat if you overstep. If you don't stop that, I'm turning this car around. Well, it's no longer a given. There's even a human driver up front, but that threat remains just the same.
1: Two 15-year-olds accused of a drunken joyride in a driverless taxi.
14: Earlier this week in San Mateo, California, police got a call from the driverless car company Waymo. Some teenage passengers appear to be shooting out of the window of their autonomous cab. Police later told our ABC station KGO that this was actually a water gun, a toy that shoots pellets, kind of like water-filled paintballs. They had allegedly brought alcohol into the car as well, kind of commandeering this as a driverless joyride.
7: I'm not sure what led to them learning about what was going on in their vehicle, but once they had the information, they did contact us immediately, told us what they saw, told us where the vehicle was.
14: What's remarkable is what happened next. Waymo literally turned this car around.
7: They did say they were able to disable the vehicle and used a ruse just to tell the passengers, oh, the car's having trouble, so that we could set up and get into position.
14: Dispatchers remotely disabled the car and then redirected to an area where several cops were waiting, guns drawn, treating this as a high-risk traffic stop. A canine unit was on hand.
16: Police say the teens cooperated with authorities and that no one was hurt, and they applaud Waymo operations for reaching out.
14: This stop has generated a variety of reactions. Like, on one hand, if the allegations are true, serves you right. On the other hand, technology ethics researchers say it raises perplexing questions, like how closely is Waymo watching you during the ride? If they think you're doing something wrong, can they literally just trap you and drive you to the police? Waymo's terms of service clearly inform customers they are being recorded, and that if they detect potentially illegal activity, they can transmit that information to law enforcement. Waymo hasn't commented. Police say Waymo did the right thing to protect the public. In the meantime, just because adults aren't with you in the car no longer means no one is watching. All right, that'll do it for us. Thank you so much for listening to Start Here Weekend from ABC News. Start Here Weekend is produced by Aaron Ferrer, Emily Schutz, Kelly Therese, Jen Newman, and Anthony Ali. Ariel Chester is our social media producer. Josh Cohen is director of podcast programming. I'm our managing editor. Thanks to John Newman, Tara Gimbel, Eamon McNiff, and Katie Dendos. If you want to hear the daily edition of Start Here, check out our podcast. 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I'm Brad Milkey. 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
6: From ABC News, I'm Dave Packer. U.S. Central Command says it completed a third round of strikes this week against Iran. 140 military targets, this in retaliation for Iran attacking another commercial vessel in the Strait of Hormuz. Iran made no commitment to stopping the attacks during talks with Oman Saturday. And on Saturday, U.S. Ambassador to Israel Mike Huckabee telling Fox News that Israeli intelligence tipped off the U.S. to a very specific plot to assassinate President Trump. As ABC Chief Global Affairs Correspondent Martha Raddatz tells us, that contradicts what the president said.
8: Trump has been considered a target since his first term, saying he was a top target for the Iranians.
10: I'm number one on the kill list for Iran.
8: When he took out the top Iranian IRGC commander in a drone strike, reports this week said Israel provided intelligence about a new plot against Trump, but the president is pushing back, telling the New York Post, Israel came up with nothing. No, I've been number one for a long time.
6: We do know that President Trump took a different plane, one of the older Air Force Ones, rather than the new one gifted by Qatar out of Anchor this week. And Huckabee, the ambassador to Israel from the United States, Mike Huckabee, said he couldn't say whether this was the reason, but the Department of Justice subpoenaed New York Times reporters after they reported that sources said that there were security concerns about the new Air Force One plane. Life-threatening flash floods have inundated Missouri.
12: A state of emergency in Missouri. Rescue operations are expected to last several days.
21: We do even have people that are still stranded, but they're okay. The roads are washed away. We have a lot of damage.
12: Crawford County Sheriff's Office says one person has died. In the Northeast, heavy rains causing flash flooding in parts of New Jersey. People are being warned to stay off the flooded roadways. Leslie Lopez, ABC News, New York.
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13: In Oklahoma City,
22: so there is somebody inside?
13: Yeah, I hear them. Dramatic body camera video shows first responders rescuing a man from an overturned car in a creek. In Illinois, first responders wading through deep waters, rescuing people by boat.
23: We just got to give it time to recede, and it is going down now.
13: In North Carolina, doorbell video capturing strong winds hammering Lumberton.
11: ABC's Leslie Lopez. A rainstorm hit portions of Philadelphia Saturday with high winds and rain, wind gusts up to 60 miles an hour. The storm caused damage to roof units, to two housing units. No reported injuries. And no bull. New Orleans knows how to celebrate the running of the bulls. They throw a big party with roller skates, sangria, beer, coffee, and no bulls. The 20th annual San Fermín in Nueva Orleans was held on Saturday, and instead of the very risky dash away from the horned animals down narrow streets, participants dressed in traditional white and red clothing while being chased through the streets by roller skaters acting as bulls. Co-founder Mickey Hannan got the idea after attending the real running in Papaloa.
24: It just makes a perfect match for our vibe here. And it's evident by the people who live here who come out every year, and then people who come in from all over the world.
11: The event, which raises thousands of dollars every year for charity, has become a tradition in the Crescent City since 2007. Dave Packer, ABC News.
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25: I'm Scott Cardy. A new owner for the Seattle Seahawks announced moments before the 4 p.m. hour in the final minutes of regular time for the quarterfinal World Cup match Saturday afternoon between Norway and England. A major football announcement. The short and simple statement was released across social media from the Seattle Seahawks announcing a formal sale agreement. It reads simply, the estate of Paul G. Allen today announced it has entered into a formal sale agreement with an ownership group led by the Khosla family, including Vinod Khosla, for the Seattle Seahawks NFL franchise. The Khosla family will become the team's controlling owner. We are honored to be entrusted as the next stewards of the Seattle Seahawks. We look forward to building on the winning legacy Paul Allen created and to earning the trust of the Seahawks organization and fans everywhere, said Vinod Khosla on behalf of the Khosla family. Now, terms of the transaction, not disclosed. The transaction remains subject to the NFL approval in the months ahead. As many of you know, the terms of that sale do require all proceeds to go to charity. Something that was determined by Paul G. Allen before his death in his trust. The 71-year-old Vinod Khosla is one of the co-founders of Sun Microsystems with an estimated net worth of more than $15.5 billion, according to Forbes. Forbes also ranked Khosla this year at number 10 in the list of America's greatest innovators. Khosla is a resident of California and a U.S. citizen, currently living in Portola Valley, California. He was born in New Delhi, India. Stay tuned for continuing coverage here on Northwest News Radio.
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15: Good to have you with us this weekend here on Northwest News Radio. We begin our look back with a look back at a wonderful World Cup experience. It is over, but the image of the city and region as a welcoming destination may last for decades.
27: I think it was
0: was super fun to see all the crowds that came down and had a good time.
1: We're still having a blast. I mean, we're going to party all night.
2: It made the city glow, you know. You know, Seattle is kind of down these past few years with all the, like, homeless issues and stuff. And I'm glad that, you know, it happened here.
0: I love seeing all these different people from all different backgrounds.
7: During the six-game, nearly three-week World Cup schedule, fans from around the world praised Seattle's walkability, easily accessible transit, and Chamber of Commerce weather. Organizers say they hope the city's performance will help win a host spot for the Women's World Cup, which the U.S. will host in the year 2031. City of Seattle has turned off the Stadium District cameras used during the World Cup, but the larger fight over police surveillance is not over. Here's Northwest News Radio's Jeff Poggiola.
14: Mayor Katie Wilson says the cameras were shut down Tuesday morning, matching her earlier promise to use them only during the tournament. The City Council approved expanding police CCTV to the Stadium District, Capitol Hill, and near Garfield High School. Now, supporters say the cameras help officers respond to emergencies and solve violent crimes, but opponents warn the real-time crime center raises privacy, civil liberties, and data sharing concerns. Wilson says no new police CCTV cameras will be activated until an audit is complete. However, existing cameras downtown in the Chinatown International District and along Aurora Avenue North will stay on. Jeff Poggiola, Northwest News Radio.
7: The state of Washington is co-leading a multi-state coalition suing the U.S. Housing and Urban Development Department. Here's Northwest News Radio's Eric Heintz.
16: The suit is over a funding cap on permanent housing projects. A lawsuit filed in federal court Monday claims the illegal cap would push tens of thousands of people out of their homes. State Attorney General Nick Brown says the cap would affect nearly 3,000 Washingtonians. The coalition had already successfully defeated HUD's attempt to impose illegal conditions on billions of dollars in funding. However, Washington recently had to file a subsequent lawsuit in federal court to block HUD from again attempting to unlawfully cap funding for permanent housing. Brown calls the funding change abrupt and disastrous. Eric Heintz, Northwest News Radio.
7: A.G. Brown also said this past week that Block, Inc. will pay $20 million to Washington to resolve allegations of fraudulent unemployment deposits during the pandemic. Brown says the fraudulent benefits were transferred through Cash App accounts using stolen personal information. Additionally, the company is paying the state $1.8 million as part of a multi-state settlement over allegations that the company misled users about the safety of the Cash App. Seattle Mayor Katie Wilson's plan to ban rental junk fees is sparking pushback from some landlords. Those fees include pet rent, mail services, and common areas. Jackie Kent with Como News has more from Gordon Haggerty, who operates a property in Eastlake.
22: He and the Rental Housing Association of Washington say they worry about the business climate for small and local landlords already operating on small margins.
26: It's not just current operating costs, it's the investment that we have in it and the restoration, the remodeling, the updating that we have to do in between.
27: It's the concern around a government prohibition of a fee on top of an individualized service.
22: A city council committee heard from people on both sides of the issue before reviewing the mayor's plan.
7: Those in support say some rental fees are a big part of the affordability crisis. After years of neglect, more than two dozen tribal fishing access structures along the Columbia River will be getting upgrades and repairs. The 31 sites were built decades ago when construction of dams on the Columbia flooded traditional tribal fishing areas. Columbia River Intertribal Fisheries Commission analyst Lori Jordan tells Public News Service the sites are vital to the tribes.
29: I just can't stress how fundamental the ability to maintain access to the river and to exercise the fishing right is to the member tribes of our commission.
7: Those who live near West Seattle's Alki Beach seeking help after the neighborhood looked like a war zone, they say. During the 4th of July, Joel Moreno with Como News spoke with a resident who wished to remain anonymous.
30: By many accounts, Independence Day festivities spiraled out of control along Alki Beach in West Seattle. Footage taken by neighbors shows people sending fireworks point blank into buildings or shooting them straight into the crowds that had gathered after hours.
31: It's total mayhem in Bedlam. And to be clear, this is not a one-off. This happens every year.
30: Multiple fires were started, and neighbors told Como News it felt like their community was under siege. And all this went on for hours after the beach officially closed.
7: Charlotte Stark, president of the Alki Community Council, says officers were outnumbered, and Seattle police confirmed no arrests were made. Now the council's seeking a meeting with city leaders to talk about public safety investment. The number of cars stolen in the state of Washington is so high that we made a new national ranking. Here's Northwest News Radio's Denise Whitaker.
3: thieves stole more than 186,000 vehicles from Washingtonians over the past 5 years. That ranks us number 3 for the most cars stolen per capita across the country, according to FBI data analyzed by Abogados Now. Our theft rate is 2,300 vehicles per 100,000 people. Colorado is number 1, followed by Nevada. The Washington Auto Theft Prevention Authority says vehicle theft is increasingly driven by organized crime, not just opportunistic thieves. Investigators say those organized crime rings use sophisticated operations such as VIN swapping, title fraud, chop shops, and vehicles being moved across state and international borders, making investigations far more complex than recovering a single stolen car. Denise Whitaker, Northwest News Radio.
7: And you're listening to Northwest Rewind, a look back at our big stories from the past week, which include another round of layoffs hitting Microsoft and several hundred jobs being lost in Western Washington. The memo to employees released from Microsoft CEO Asha Sharma says the company is cutting about 4,800 jobs globally, 600 specifically in Washington. Says they're cutting roles across the Xbox gaming division as well as sales teams. Amazon putting a new $9 million piece of property to work. Construction has begun on a 1 million square foot distribution center in Chehalis. According to the Lewis County Chronicle, the permit application describes a multi-story building that will have both employees and robotics. The Port of Chehalis sold the land to Amazon late last year. At the time, the city had said the new warehouse would create between 500 and 1,000 new jobs. It's been 23 years since

0: expanded over the Northwest. Company says that Bud Gould passed away Sunday at the age of 85.
1: This has been Northwest Rewind, our week in review of the area's top local stories. Now that you're caught up, be sure to join us first thing Monday for the Northwest Morning News with Brian Calvert and Denise Whitaker.
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4: Hello and welcome to the Northwest Connect. I'm your host, Aaron Wright. So glad you could be here this week. Summertime's here in the Northwest, and we're heading out on the water to get you an expert lesson in safety and how we can get you out there on the water, whether you like to sail or fish. And the World Cup is over, but it made plenty of impact across the region. And how about young people who got their first job working the World Cup this past week? We'll tell you all about their opportunity and how you can be a part of it. We've got those stories, plus a look at a local charity who needs your help, all coming up right now on the Northwest Connect. Well, summer is here in the Pacific Northwest, and that means it's time to get out on the water. There's plenty to do, from sailing, ferry cruises, and even catching Dungeness crab. To make sure you get the most of your summer, I'm bringing in George Harris. He's president and CEO of the Northwest Marine Trade Association, the country's largest regional marine association. That means he knows a thing or two. George, thanks for being here today.
5: Aaron, it's great to be with you. Thanks for having me.
4: Glad to have you. So where do we get started? There is plenty to do out there on the water. What's the best place to get started?
5: Well, I think

0: if you are new to the area, and you have a young family, let's say, and you want to get on the water, Puget Sound is full of youth boating programs from Olympia all the way up to Bellingham. So that's a great way to get into boating for a family. And then if you're an adult, new to boating, there's boating programs that can teach you how to sail, use a powerboat. And then a little self-promotion, the Northwest Marine Trade Association, we own and produce the Seattle Boat Show. That happens once a year in February, and that's a great way to learn about boating.
1: See, most of my knowledge comes from Facebook Marketplace. I'm always looking at the people that have boats they want to get rid of. And my wife says, no, no, no, please do not bring that and dump that in our backyard. So is that a good start?
0: Well, it is. Actually, you know, I was thinking about youth boating and my youngest daughter, 23, called me last week and said, hey, Dad, a friend of mine and I would like to get out on the water. We want to get on Lake Washington. And the first thing I did is I went to Facebook Marketplace and I saw some laser sailboats for $800. That's what I grew up sailing on 40, 50 years ago. They're still an Olympic class boat. And I said to Jackie, boy, you can get a laser for $800. How about that for Lake Washington?
1: That sounds like a pretty good deal. I mean, there's nothing you can, I don't think that's a, I don't think you can get a motorcycle for that price. Maybe not even a moped. I don't know. But that sounds like a pretty good deal for a boat.
0: Yeah. And the lasers, you know, they haven't changed for 50 years. They're a great boat. But gets to a point, boating doesn't have to be expensive. You know, here in Washington State, 92% of boats are on trailers. They're small boats. They're in driveways. They're in garages and things like that. So when we go to the Anthony's restaurant at the marina or the waterfront, we see all the big boats in the marinas. That's really not representative of what boating looks like in Washington State.
1: And the cool thing about getting out there is it's kind of, it's as big or as small as you want to be. Like you mentioned, some of the yachts you see when you go down on the water, or you know, the paddle boards you've seen at Green Lake, there's plenty of options, and it's kind of finding what fits you in your life.
0: For sure. You know, I like to say boating means something different to everybody. You know, there's new ways to get out on the water that weren't available to me when I was getting started. But, you know, the inflatable stand-up paddle boards that are, you know, totally portable. You can put them in, on your bicycle. You can put them in the back of your Subaru. And then all these now foil boards and these e-foil boards and things like that. We were on Lake Union last week, Tuesday night, is the start of the Duck Dodge. And just to watch all of the different type of boats coming through into Lake Union from Lake Washington, Seattle and Lake Union in particular is a really special place for boating, just all the different ways you can get on the water on a hot summer day.
1: And really, really accessible, too, no matter where you are in the city. So we talked about kind of how to learn, how to get started. What education do you need to if you're buying a boat, you're getting out on the water, what is the education? Are there courses or certifications you need to have before you head out?
0: Great question. So here in Washington State, our trade association and a few others initiated something called the Boater Education Card. So right now in the state of Washington, if you want to operate a boat with a motor that's 15 horsepower or greater, you need to have a boater education card to do that. So that's an online course you can take through Washington State Parks. It's sort of like a high school diploma. It, once you have it, you always have it. So there's a minimum level of basic training that you need through the boater education course. And there's some other online courses that will also allow you to get the Washington State Boater Education Card. So it's just fundamental information about boating that everybody needs to know. Now, if you're operating a small sailboat like the lasers we were talking about, you don't have to have a boater education card because they don't have a motor. So the way to do that would be to go through one of the sailing programs, community-based here in the area, or one of the yacht club-based sailing programs. So here in Seattle, for example, there's a program over at Magnuson Park that's really successful and kind of famous called Sail Sam Point. So they have classes there for, you know, 5-year-olds to 8-year-olds. They have a program they call Mommy and Me, where the family goes through the program together, and they've got refresher courses for people that maybe were boating or sailing 30 years ago and they want to get a refresher. And then they also have several hundred sailing boats, kayak boats, that if you're a member of the club that you can use. So they can do things, what do they like to call it? They call it give me a boat, teach me to boat. So they can give you a boat through one of their rental programs, or they can teach you to boat through one of their classes.
1: And that's so cool. I grew up going to Boy Scout camp, and you might get to shoot a BB gun, learn how to start a fire. We never got to learn how to operate a sailboat.
0: Well, I think for a young person, and I think about myself, you know, when you're 8 or 10 years old and you're in a boat, either by yourself or one other person your same age, and you've got somebody in another boat sort of teaching you how to do it, it's really empowering or really enabling. And then, you know, by the time I was 12, that's how we spent our summers, is just sailing, and the confidence that it gives a young person. And then I was talking to Seth, who runs the Sail Sandpoint program, earlier today, and he was reminding me that so many of these young people that come into their program, they turn into the instructors, they turn into the trainers, and it is a little bit like scouting, so that you move up with some leadership experience. And frankly, that's kind of how it worked for me, and now I'm president of the Northwest Marine Trade Association.
1: Yeah, look at you. And it really is one of those cool things, like you said, kind of like scouting, where you gain the skill, you can teach the skill, and you can lead the next generation. So it's kind of like, it's really akin to swimming, which is a life skill that everybody needs to have. You know, maybe boating is not as necessary, but it's great to have, especially in this region.
0: For sure. It is a life skill. It's a lifelong sport. It's a lifelong activity. I think about my progression through boating since I was a young person. You know, first it was fishing with my parents, then it was sailing, and then it was scuba diving, and then it was water skiing, back to sailing, and now I'm back to fishing. But all of those things are activities that I've been able to do my whole life, and I plan to do the rest of my life.
1: And it's kind of one of those things where once you might not have access to one part, there's another skill or there's something else to do. I've done scuba. I've done plenty of fishing, but, you know, there's always something new to pick up. And depending on where you are in the country or in the world, that you can try something new and learn something you've never done before.
0: Yeah. And then, you know, here in Seattle, that's one of the reasons I came to Seattle from the Midwest 30 some years ago, is the year-round boating that we have here. It's really special. You know, right now in month of July, you know, the water looks really inviting, but you can do boating year-round here.
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3: I'm Scott Carty. A new owner for the Seattle Seahawks announced moments before the 4 p.m. hour in the final minutes of regular time for the quarterfinal World Cup match Saturday afternoon between Norway and England. A major football announcement. The short and simple statement was released across social media from the Seattle Seahawks, announcing a formal sale agreement. It reads simply, "The estate of Paul G. Allen today announced it has entered into a formal sale agreement with an ownership group led by the Khosla family, including Vinod Khosla, for the Seattle Seahawks NFL franchise. The Khosla family will become the team's controlling owner. We are honored to be entrusted as the next stewards of the Seattle Seahawks. We look forward to building on the winning legacy Paul Allen created and to earning the trust of the Seahawks organization and fans everywhere," said Vinod Khosla on behalf of the Khosla family. Now, terms of the transaction, not disclosed. The transaction remains subject to the NFL approval in the months ahead. As many of you know, the terms of that sale do require all proceeds to go to charity, something that was determined by Paul G. Allen before his death in his trust. The 71-year-old Vinod Khosla is one of the co-founders of Sun Microsystems, with an estimated net worth of more than $15.5 billion, according to Forbes. Forbes also ranked Khosla this year at number 10 in the list of America's greatest innovators. Khosla is a resident of California and a U.S. citizen, currently living in Portola Valley, California. He was born in New Delhi, India. Stay tuned for continuing coverage here on Northwest News Radio.
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1: I'm Aaron Wright. You're listening to the Northwest Connect. I'm chatting with George Harris, president and CEO of the Northwest Marine Trade Association. And the seafood, too. I don't really trust seafood when you can't get to the ocean from Iowa. I don't know.
0: For sure. So right now, off of Seattle, it's open for Dungeness crab. You can do that on Sundays and Mondays. Right off of Seattle, it's open for coho salmon fishing right now. The Chinook salmon fishing is sort of the holy grail of salmon fishing here in the Northwest, and that is going to open up soon, a week from today up in the San Juan Islands. It's open July 16, 17, 18, and then the following week we'll have Chinook fishing down here off of Seattle July 23, 24, 25.
1: And what I love about crabbing is it's really open to all ages. It's not quite as, you know, putting a worm on a hook and having to clean a fish as our parts of fishing are, but it's a little bit more, you know, hands off, and you get to learn, you know, the male, female, measuring the crab and making sure and doing your part in conservation, putting the females back, making sure they're of size to take home, differentiating the species. There's a lot to learn, and it's really, I think a great activity for kids.
0: Well, that's where I was going with it, is you think about, you know, differentiating between the male and the female, and, you know, the kind of the excitement of pulling up that crab pot. What's in there? You know, is it a Dungeness? Is it a red rock crab? you know, were there some smaller crab or some sea stars that got in there? And there's just a lot of anticipation when you're pulling that up. And then it's a teaching opportunity with our kids and our nieces and nephews about what's in there and then how to be a good steward of it and care for it.
1: And they taste great, too. Any tips on that end of taking care of the crab?
0: Well, I think we like to cook. I've done some seafood fishing seminars before, and I like to survey the audience and ask people how many like to cook their crab whole and how many like to cook their crab cleaned. And I think there's probably 60% of people prefer to cook their crab clean. So that means you take the shell, the carapace off first, break it in half, clean off the gills. So really you just have shell and meat that you're cooking, and you don't have as much odor when you're cooking the crabs in the kitchen or things like that. However, some people really insist that you've got to clean them, cook them whole, and then you get the sort of the broth and the extra flavor that way. So we like to cook them cleaned, and you don't want to overcook them. You can get it done at rolling boil in 10 minutes.
1: And it really is one of those cool things of we moved up here from Texas, and that just spending all day outside is an excuse to hang out when you're doing a big barbecue or something. I kind of like doing the crabs outside and kind of, no, you don't bother me, I'm out here, you know, kind of running from my responsibilities while I'm getting this water up to a boil.
0: For sure. And then when you're having that crab dinner, you know, are you serving them hot or are you serving them chilled? I like to cook them, boil them in seawater, and then have another 5-gallon pail of cold seawater right there, and then get them out of the hot boiling water after 10 minutes and put them in the cold water. And we like to eat them chilled.
1: Ooh, I've never tried that. I've iced them down after, but cold seawater, that is...
0: Just right into the cold seawater, stop the cooking, and then it does give it an extra salty flavor just from the natural seawater. And then some people say I eat too fast, if you've ever seen me eat pizza. But, boy, when I sit down for a crab dinner, you just got to slow down and, you know, just carefully pick that crab out of the legs and whatnot. And it's just so super social, super fun, and something totally Northwest.
1: Absolutely. So how did you make a career out of boating?
0: Great question. I grew up in the Northern Great Lakes on the North Shore of Lake Michigan. And one summer, I think I was 10 years old, my mom says, I enrolled you in a summer sailing program. So went to the local marina and learned how to sail from a person who became a friend, a mentor, Tony Siza. And off I went into boating. I went to that class. And then I'd always been fishing with my dad. And then after that, did some sailboat racing when I was in high school and whatnot. Then I started scuba diving and worked at a local scuba shop in our town. And we had a charter boat, and I started teaching scuba diving in, late in high school and in college. And worked in the scuba industry for a number of years, teaching and working for a company that manufactured scuba diving equipment. Moved to Washington State in 1991, working for a company that manufactured water skis and wakeboards, Conley Water Skis. And then in 1999, started working for the Trade Association as the boat show director for the Seattle Boat Show. That was 26 years ago. And about 16 years ago, I became president of the association. So a long time ago, there was a book, Do What You Love, The Money Will Follow. And I read that, and I said, "Why?" I think I can do that. I love boats and boating, and it's worked out pretty nicely for me.
1: And I think that is so true. If you can hone in on a passion or something that's just at the core of what you love doing, and if you can maybe just make some money of it too, you'll have a pretty happy life.
0: For sure. And, feel really fortunate to have made it all happen here in the Northwest. Like I said, there's just so much we can do here year-round on boats, near the water, fishing, sailing, cruising.
1: It's just an awesome place to be. And George, I think when people think about boating, one of the big things is just, you know, money can be a barrier to entry. We're talking the purchase of the boat, dock fees, fuel, all these things. And one thing that can help people are boat shares. Can you explain what that is and how people can get involved?
0: Yeah, I think, you know, if you go back to, you know, the way I grew up boating is, maintaining that boat was part of the joy of boating, was, you know, maintaining that engine, keeping the boat clean and things like that. And that's still a big part of the boating culture. But today, that's not necessarily how people want to spend their time. So about 15 years ago, we started to see boat clubs emerging across the country. There's three: Freedom Boat Club here in Seattle, Carefree Boat Club, and Fun Share here in Seattle. And basically, it's, I think of it like a gym membership or a high-end gym membership where you have a one-time fee that's about $4,000 to $5,000, one-time joining fee. Then after that, it's only about $400 a month to use the boat as much or whenever you want. And these clubs have anywhere from 4 to 12 boats at different marinas all across Puget Sound. So you would go online to Freedom Boat Club in Anacortes or Freedom Boat Club at Elliott Bay Marina and pick the boat you want for a certain day. And when you walk down to Elliott Bay Marina on a Thursday morning to go crabbing, or, you know, a Saturday to spend the day out with your family, that boat will be in a slip, clean, fueled up, and ready to go. You go out, use it for the day. When you're all done, you bring it back to the slip. You walk away from it. You don't have to clean it. You don't have to put fuel in it. You don't have to check the oil. And that, especially in kind of an urban environment like this, that is such a great way to get into boating.
1: And when you talk to, I have friends that have boats, so much time and money is invested in that maintenance, cleaning up after other people. And it can sometimes, you know, just taking, having to do the small stuff like that can wreck your day if it's not everything taken care of.
0: For sure. And you know, I tell friends and family, people that want to get into boating, you know, you need to enjoy taking care of the boat, you know, I think as much as using it. You know, and then, you know, just go buy a Brown Bear car wash. Some people really love taking care of their car and maintaining it. Not everybody, but that's part of the lifestyle or the hobby is using the boat. And I always kind of joke with people, is your boat a boat to be used, or is your boat a piece of art? I like boats that are being used, so let's not overdo the cleaning. I mean, the routine maintenance, of course, you got to do that, and, you know, flush the motors with the salt water, with fresh water, and make sure the engines are being serviced annually and things like that. But if that's not your thing, and maybe you're short on time, the clubs are a great way to go.
1: And so many options to find your path and to get out on the water. George, thank you so much for bringing us some education and sharing with our audience today.
0: You bet. Thanks, Aaron. And hopefully you can get out on the water and get some of those Dungeness crab this summer.
1: If these babies will let me. I got my fingers crossed.
0: Sundays and Mondays here in Area 10 off of Seattle.
1: All right. I'll be there. Thank you.
0: Okay. Thank you.
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1: The U.S. men's national team has fallen short, knocked out of the World Cup by Belgium in front of the fans here at Seattle Stadium. The place we know is Lumen Field. The team on the field, supported by countless workers and volunteers, keeping the show rolling as the city of Seattle played host to fans, journalists, and politicians from across the globe. It was also a showcase for the hard work done by Juma Ventures, a group connecting young people with work right here in our community. Joining me now, CEO Dr. Lisa Chen. Lisa, thanks for being here today.
19: Thanks so much, Aaron.
1: So tell me, how good does it feel to be part of this World Cup?
19: It is pretty amazing, especially for our young people, because the 16 of them who were working during the World Cup games, for half of them, it was their first very big event. So you can imagine, for a first job to be looking at the world coming to Seattle, it's something amazing. And for all of us, we're so excited to see and feel the incredible goodwill throughout the entire course of the games here.
1: And can you tell me what kind of work they were doing at the stadium?
19: So our young people staffed some of the concessions at Lumen Field, Seattle Stadium, but now Lumen Field again. And if you go to any of the Starbucks or coffee stands on at different levels, you'll see our young people wearing their Juma hats and Juma shirts. And for them, for many of them, it is their first job. And that's what we've been doing for 30 years, is placing young people in their first jobs at concession stands in stadiums and then promoting them. Some of our managers who you'll see there were themselves Juma youth, and then they move on to careers, and we support them in their post-secondary education and in career education moving forward.
1: An incredible opportunity to be kind of front and center at a world event, but also just building these life skills and building this foundation for their future. Why is this so important? I think I remember my first job, and I'm sure our listeners do too. Why is that so important, in getting that help and finding that first job here in Seattle?
19: Well, that is such a good question, Aaron. My first job was babysitting. I think in today's economy and for today's young people, it's more important than ever to emphasize the human relational skills, the critical thinking skills, and what it means the very first time you show up in a job for folks. It's different than showing up for your friends. It's different than showing up at school. And what Juma does is support young people who may not have the adults in their lives who can connect them or who can model for them the skills that they may want to have in the careers that are showing up these days. So our ability to work with them and give them a chance to learn those skills in real time is something that has, for again, 30 years, many of them have been catapulted into careers like working at big companies like Uber. Some of them are attorneys, some are architects. So it's a big deal what we learn in that very first job.
1: I still remember being a YMCA lifeguard, and I think some of those lessons, you know, don't run by the pool, don't eat, too soon after. I think those things still apply.
19: Yes, they absolutely do, as well as, you know, smile at the people who are coming to the coffee stand.
1: it's important stuff. And I think there's also something in the work that you guys are doing of just keeping a section of people that might be overlooked, that might have a hard time getting a job on their own without the support, keeping them from falling through the cracks. Why is that so important? Because I think that impacts all of society.
19: I would agree with you, Aaron, especially now as we read a lot and we hear a lot about how AI and technology is changing the career landscape out there. For many young people, it is easier than ever to feel disconnected. They have their choice of how they can interact. Many of them use things like Zoom, or they do it online. And so when they meet people, or when they're confronted with a situation where you have to actually be standing there with people for multiple hours and building relationships, those are the things that I think this generation could use more of the support on. And that's where Juma comes in. We build those trusted relationships. And if you've never had somebody model for you how to stand in a stadium with people from 50 different countries coming at you, and how do you treat them that way and also efficiently get them what they're asking you to get, it helps to have somebody standing next to you to say, okay, try this or try that, and support your critical thinking and problem solving skills.
1: And I think anybody who's worked in food service, fast food, can relate to just those. There are good days and good customers, and there are bad days, and you better learn how to deal with both of them.
19: Mm-hmm. Exactly.
1: And tell us about the young people that are coming into this program, because it is, I think you guys are really targeting a section of people that are, you know, coming through maybe adoption programs. I'm trying to cast a wide net, because you're really targeting kids that may not have exactly had it easy in life.
19: Yes, that's true. We serve primarily, almost exclusively, low-income young people, including opportunity youth, who are those young people who are neither in school nor working. And so we get a lot of referrals from many of our partners, including the Department of Children, Youth, and Family. And for those young people who are the most disconnected, it's even more important, because many of them don't have a stable single adult in their lives who actually has the work experience or even the post-secondary experience to support them and help them move through that period of their lives. So we have a lot of curriculum. We've built in some supports, and we have very robust relationships with other organizations that provide full service for many of these most disadvantaged young people.
1: And speaking of relationships, I was on your website and I did a double take. I was like, wait a minute, is that 21 Savage? And it is. He's doing an ad for you guys on the website. So that's a lot of that's some relationship power there.
19: Yes. We're very, very fortunate to have many people in this city and beyond who really step in and donate their time and support all the young people that they see. And Aaron, it makes such a difference.
1: I believe it. And I got to ask, are you guys feeling the squeeze at all from just the AI and the AI going into the job market? Is that impacting the work you're doing?
19: Well, it's impacting us in some really positive ways, because our entire organization is incorporating AI tools appropriately into how we run the organization. And we've started an AI curriculum for our young people. And what I mean by that are things like, how do you use AI responsibly? How do you use AI for the work that you could be doing? Like, can it help you do a search for jobs? Can it help you do a better job at writing your resume? So we feel that it's really necessary for our young people to get into those careers once they move on from Juma, to have some understanding or to be AI conversant, or at least AI literate. So it's affected some of how we run the organization and what we're teaching our young people. We haven't seen it affect the positions that our young people take at the stadiums, though, because, you know, we still need people to take your order and hand you the things that you're ordering while you're attending the game.
1: And that is so true. The people-to-people connection is something that's not going to go away, and AI is a tool we all have to learn to use. So for our listeners, how can we jump in and support the mission?
19: Well, if you go to our website at juma.org, you'll see lots of places for either you to donate your time, donate your treasure if you have it. So if you're interested, just reach out to us, because we are looking for mentors for our young people. And like a lot of good organizations, we give our young people as much as we can, including college credits. So if you are able to support us or donate, we would love that.
1: Awesome. And just know that you are supporting such a great cause and people that are right here in the community that can frankly need help just like we all do. Just to, you know, that's what the first job is, right?
19: Absolutely, Aaron. Absolutely. And it takes a whole community.
1: Lisa Chin, CEO with Juma Ventures, thanks so much for being here today.
19: And thank you, Aaron. Appreciate it.
17: 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New affordable housing is being celebrated in Ballard. Ken Lombard is the CEO of the nonprofit Bridge Housing.
20: I'm a Seattleite that moved to Los Angeles in 1985.
17: He remembers Ballard.
20: Not only is it has it become one of the more vibrant communities, but there's a definite need for projects like this.
17: Thursday, Lombard was back in Ballard for the grand opening of a new 84-unit affordable housing community in the 2000 block of Northwest 58th Street. It's land owned by the Episcopal Diocese of Olympia behind St. Luke's Episcopal Church.
20: This is really one of the first projects to be completed under that Seattle ordinance that provides incentive for new affordable housing projects that are owned by churches and other religious organizations.
17: It's also the first affordable housing development in Ballard in more than 20 years. Now, for the residents there, it isn't just about having a place to stay, but you are also providing services.
20: They focus on family support, helping the tenants understand the benefits, food resources, cooking classes.
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1: Well, that's it for this week's Northwest Connect. 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
23: 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More than 75% of commuters will be involved in a car accident at some point. J.P. Pendergast of Pendergast Law with more.
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7: From ABC News, I'm Dave Packer. Fresh U.S. attacks on Iran after another cargo ship was targeted in the Strait of Hormuz, says CENTCOM. In a social media post, Defense Secretary Pete Hegseth saying Iran made a poor choice, now they pay. One person reported missing from the container ship, a fire on board, the vessel's engines inoperable, and Iran threatening President Trump directly.
10: The president is issuing this new threat against Iran, posting that 1,000 missiles are locked and loaded and aimed at Iran, with thousands more to immediately follow if the Iranian government acts on its threat to assassinate or attempt to assassinate him. And he goes further, adding that orders have already been given and the U.S. military is ready, willing, and able to completely decimate and destroy all areas of Iran.
7: ABC's Selena Wang. A Saturday night vigil in Houston for Lorenzo Salgado Abrejo. The 52-year-old husband and father of three who built houses in Houston was shot and killed by an ICE agent Tuesday morning while he was on his way to work. Congressman Christian Menefee.
25: We are not at war. Lorenzo Salgado Abrejo was not a casualty. He is a human being who was murdered by our government.
7: Agents claim Arejo tried to use his vehicle to hit them. Witnesses dispute that account. California firefighters launching a massive air and ground attack on the fast-moving Summit fire in Los Angeles County. U.S. Forest Service spokesman John Miller said the aircraft are a big help for crews on the ground.
26: We've been able to use retardant aircraft during the day, and we used night flying helicopters from the Forest Service, Cal Fire, and Los Angeles County Fire Department overnight.
7: Evacuation orders and warnings were issued Friday. Dangerous flash flooding from Arkansas to West Virginia. State of emergency in Missouri as hundreds of people were rescued after catastrophic flooding. Nearly a foot of rain fell in some areas and more is on the way. You're listening to ABC News.
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0: Dozens of images, documents, and videos in the Pentagon's latest release of UFO files. ABC's Olivia Rubin is in Washington with more.
8: In another instance, a service member reporting an object he said, quote, had flight characteristics unlike anything I'd seen in my 28 years of service. And while the videos definitely appear strange, there's no information here on what those objects actually are. Certainly no proof of alien life contained in these documents. The Pentagon says more files are coming.
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9: I'm Scott Cardy. A new owner for the Seattle Seahawks announced moments before the 4 p.m. hour in the final minutes of regular time for the quarterfinal World Cup match Saturday afternoon between Norway and England. A major football announcement. The short and simple statement was released across social media from the Seattle Seahawks announcing a formal sale agreement. It reads simply, the estate of Paul G. Allen today announced it has entered into a formal sale agreement with an ownership group led by the Khosla family, including Vinod Khosla, for the Seattle Seahawks NFL franchise. The Khosla family will become the team's controlling owner. We are honored to be entrusted as the next stewards of the Seattle Seahawks. We look forward to building on the winning legacy Paul Allen created and to earning the trust of the Seahawks organization and fans everywhere, said Vinod Khosla on behalf of the Khosla family. Now, terms of the transaction, not disclosed. The transaction remains subject to the NFL approval in the months ahead. As many of you know, the terms of that sale do require all proceeds to go to charity, something that was determined by Paul G. Allen before his death in his trust. The 71-year-old Vinod Khosla is one of the co-founders of Sun Microsystems with an estimated net worth of more than $15.5 billion, according to Forbes. Forbes also ranked Khosla this year at number 10 in the list of America's greatest innovators. Khosla is a resident of California and a U.S. citizen, currently living in Portola Valley, California. He was born in New Delhi, India. Stay tuned for continuing coverage here on Northwest News Radio.
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12: A U.S. Olympian charged with a felony by federal prosecutors.
13: This indictment reflects the administration's effort to scapegoat Davey and to shift blame for their own failure.
12: Plus, Iran targets the commander-in-chief,
14: threatening the president with death and offering a $100 million bounty.
12: And the president is furious at Congress.
15: He has made a threat that he's not going to sign any legislation until the Save America Act is passed.
11: Now, here's Northwest News Radio's Jeff Pulchilla.
12: Well, as always, plenty to get to this week, but we're going to begin in the water. Specifically, the algae-filled, stinky water of the Lincoln Memorial Reflecting Pool. This has been an ongoing scandal for the Trump administration this summer, from the no-bid contract that was given to a Trump ally to that flaky paint that was used, and the rather fragrant algae bloom. Now, there's the arrest and prosecution of a U.S. Olympian. So let's start with that last point. David Hearn appeared in D.C. Superior Court on Thursday and pleaded not guilty to the felony charge he faces for allegedly damaging the Lincoln Memorial Reflecting Pool. I want to bring in ABC's Stephen Portnoy from Washington, D.C. And Stephen, what did Hearn's attorney say in that hearing?
16: He said that we should all be concerned about the idea that an innocent man would be charged with a felony that brings up to 10 years in prison. This hearing lasted not even 15 minutes, where a not guilty plea was entered on behalf of the former Olympic canoeist David Hearn, who was arrested, charged with felony destruction of property at the Lincoln Memorial Reflecting Pool. His attorney, Norm Eisen, told reporters afterward that, quote, it's not a crime to touch the reflecting pool, to touch water in the United States of America. David Hearn, in an interview shortly after his arrest, told ABC News that he only touched a loose piece of blue liner that he saw floating in the water and didn't rip or tear anything. Nevertheless, prosecutors have moved forward. They got an indictment from a grand jury here in D.C. And the U.S. Attorney for Washington, Jeanine Pirro, told reporters at a news conference that a National Park Service employee says that she got into a bit of a shouting match with Hearn when she told him to drop the piece of liner. And she alleges that he shouted back at her, what do you care? It's not your pool, or something along those lines. And I imagine if this does go to trial, which we wouldn't expect until sometime early next year, that the woman who apparently works for the Park Service, who has this had this exchange allegedly, would share that as evidence. But other than that, Norm Eisen, the attorney, says that there's a fair amount of discovery that will have to take place in this case in the lead up to a trial. And you can imagine that that means that the defense will want to see emails and other communications inside the Interior Department, which oversees the National Park Service, perhaps even communications with the White House, because the suggestion is that all this has happened at the president's direction, that he was upset about the negative news coverage of the algae growth and the floating liner after having taken on this endeavor personally, having personally visited the reflecting pool to oversee the construction work, having signed off on a no-bid contract to the firm that was hired to do the work, and it became something of a national flashpoint, an emblem of a bit of mismanagement on the part of the Trump administration as to how it is enacting some of its beautification efforts here in Washington, D.C., and that perhaps that led to Hearn being charged. But I guess we'll see as it all plays out in D.C. Superior Court.
12: We're also learning that the same company that did the botched paint job on the reflecting pool will now be responsible for its repair. Is that true?
16: Well, according to the administration, the plan is for the pool to be partially drained for repair work to be done on what is alleged to be vandalism that involves something more than 300 feet of gashes that have been reported by the Interior Department to have taken place. Not one straight line, but apparently several gashes at various parts of the reflecting pool, which no one has been charged with. But I should point out that the plan is for the company that was hired to perform that work under warranty. So why they'd be responsible for someone else's vandalism, if it's true, is sort of an open question, if that is what's going to happen. I should also note that three other people were charged with misdemeanor destruction of property, different from the felony charge that David Hearn faces. And the difference apparently involves the threshold of damage, whether it was more or less than $1,000, as alleged by prosecutors. There is, of course, a degree of difference in the potential punishment. A misdemeanor in this case would be punishable by $1,000 fine and up to 6 months in jail versus a felony punishable by up to 10 years in prison.
12: We're talking with ABC's Stephen Portnoy from Washington, D.C. And Stephen, the other thing we wanted to talk to you about is Mitch McConnell. He has been hospitalized for 3 weeks for undisclosed health reasons, and that has led to widespread speculation about his condition. So what do we know about the former Senate Majority Leader?
16: Well, what we're hearing from his Senate Republican colleagues is that some of them have spoken to McConnell by phone as he continues recovering from an unknown ailment in the hospital for the last 3 weeks. John Thune, the Senate Majority Leader who succeeded McConnell, says the two had a lengthy and substantive conversation. Republican Whip John Barrasso says that he spoke with McConnell for roughly 20 minutes and that the 84-year-old was fully engaged and is eager to get back to the Senate. Now, McConnell, as I say, has been hospitalized since mid-June. ABC News has reported that when the ambulance was called to McConnell's home, the report was of an unconscious person who was in need of advanced life support. All of it comes as there have been rumors swirling online about McConnell's health. And so these statements from his senior GOP colleagues are clearly an effort, I think, to refute those rumors.
12: So with the razor-thin majority Republicans have in the Senate, McConnell's absence is significant. Is there any rule about filling in or voting in absentia that Republicans could use?
16: Not in the Senate rules and not in state law in Kentucky, as long as a senator is still alive, is the most frank way I can put it. There have been senators in the past who have been incapacitated, who have had lengthy hospital stays, who have suffered strokes. And we, again, don't know what the situation is with McConnell, but suffice it to say that there's no vacancy to fill. If there were a vacancy, that is to say, upon his passing, you could look at the state law in Kentucky and find out whether there were any particular deadlines involving perhaps a temporary replacement. It happens that McConnell is retiring at the end of this year, and there is a Senate race ongoing in the state of Kentucky to succeed him. That is to say that come November, there'll be choices on the ballot to replace McConnell. He's not running for re-election. And so it has to do perhaps with what happens to his seat in the Senate between now and then, and between now and January, I should say, when the new Congress starts. But McConnell, through his office and through his colleagues, has communicated that he is interested in getting back to the Senate as soon as possible. But again, there are a lot of questions about why he has not been present, what exactly he's being treated for, and that's a matter for him and his constituents to resolve. But when it comes to the practical reality of how the Senate operates, it certainly means one less Republican in the chamber for possible tough votes.
12: CBC's Stephen Portnoy from Washington, D.C.
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12: We'll stay on Capitol Hill and try to figure out what's going on with that housing bill as well as the SAVE Act.
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5: Welcome back to the Northwest Politicast. I'm Jeff Hoagland. Friday, we learned that President Trump has decided he was not going to sign that bipartisan housing bill. This because the Congress has not been able to pass the Save America Act, his favored bill of the last couple of months that would overhaul elections in this country. So let's bring in Capitol Hill correspondent Ali Pekorin. And Ali, first off, tell me what exactly happened Friday morning.
6: So what occurred Friday morning is that President Trump sort of continued on a narrative he's been laying down for a minute, which is that he announced on social media he does not plan to sign this landmark housing bill that both Democrats and Republicans pretty universally support and are quite excited about. Now, President Trump has been saying for a while that he did not plan to sign this bill. In fact, he sort of blew up a pre-scheduled bill signing for it that was supposed to take place on Capitol Hill in pretty tremendous fashion a few weeks ago.
5: And we're recording this Friday afternoon, so by the time people are hearing it, the bill will have become law anyway. And even if he does veto it, isn't there a veto-proof majority in both chambers?
6: Yeah, that's right. So what's one of the things that is interesting about this bill is that it did get massive bipartisan support. And I mean massive. We're talking like 85-5 in the U.S. Senate, like a huge support that we don't usually see for any legislation in this day and age, right? Like that's a big stronghold. So you're right. It is a veto-proof majority. Now, I will say sometimes when bills come back and they have been vetoed by the president, that sort of changes people's sentiments about them. So people who may have voted for it last time may feel like they don't want to vote for it anymore if their president doesn't like it, right? We could lose some Republicans over that. But a pretty strong veto-proof majority, so even if he were to veto it, it may still become law. That said, ABC News reached out to the White House to see if President Trump's tweet or post on social media, rather, should be viewed as him saying he intends to veto the bill. And the White House just sort of referred our team right back to the post. So it's a little vague what President Trump plans to do, but I should be clear that social media post does not explicitly say he plans to veto it. So if he doesn't, this is going to become law at midnight.
5: And then there's the whole procedural thing too, and you and I love to talk procedure when it comes to Congress. The Constitution gives him 10 days, I believe Sundays excluded, from when the bill is delivered to him to sign it or it becomes law if he takes no action. So obviously that was part of the calculation here.
6: Yeah, I mean, absolutely. Like President Trump has not said he plans to veto the legislation in part because we don't actually think he like doesn't like it. The bigger thing here is that he has made a threat that he's not going to sign any legislation until the Save America Act, this landmark piece of legislation he wants passed that deals with voter ID and voting restrictions across the country, is passed. For the president, that is sort of a single focus for him. Like he believes that's more important than almost anything else that Congress does. And so in comparison, he's called this housing bill that a lot of Republicans were hoping to sort of tout and celebrate as addressing affordability concerns for voters. The president has called that a yawn. That's a direct quote. And so

0: he's basically just trying to tear everyone's focus back to the Save America Act, something he's very passionate about. That bill, on the other hand, unlike the housing bill, has almost no chance of passing in the Senate. And so that's where things are getting a little complicated.
1: We're talking with Capitol Hill correspondent Ali Pekoran. And the Save America Act got significant support from Republicans, no support from Democrats. So why can't it pass? Republicans have majorities in both chambers.
0: Yeah, this is where we're getting back into that procedure that you, me, and almost no one else enjoys listening to, which is this idea that in the Senate, you have the filibuster, right? So in the Senate, you need 60 votes to move most legislative matters. And Democrats, they pretty universally hate this legislation, and they say that it disenfranchises voters. President Trump has been repeatedly pushing Republican leadership to use their power as the majority to change that filibuster rule, to get rid of that 60 vote threshold. But Republican leadership has been very clear that there is not support among Republicans to get rid of that rule. A lot of Republicans are saying, well, if we lower this threshold, then if Democrats retake the Senate, we're not going to have any ability to stop them from passing anything in their agenda. And so there's not support to changing that rule in the Senate, but absent it changing, there's really no clear path forward for the Save America Act. And that's something that the president finds very frustrating.
1: So what would the Save America Act do?
0: Well, that's a good question. So there are a number of different sort of pieces of policy here. It's mainly focused on voting, voter ID, which is something that there actually is some level of bipartisan support for, but the way that this bill goes about it is not something that Democrats support, including sort of this idea of referencing voter rolls that exist and purging voter rolls. That's something that Democrats really oppose. In the time that the Save America Act has existed, the president has also made demands about other items that he'd like included on it, including restrictions for transgender athletes. And so the bill has sort of grown into a very large list of things that he's interested in accomplishing. But the main focus of it remains these voter ID laws. Democrats are not interested in passing them.
1: What some in the Beltway would call a Christmas tree bill, I would think.
0: Yeah, I think that's a correct way to say it.
1: So what's the reaction from Congress here with the president saying he is going to refuse to sign the housing bill and really refuse to sign any other legislation until the Save America Act is passed?
0: Well, this is an interesting experience because Democrats are going to use what's happened here, especially if the bill becomes law, to sort of emphasize how disinterested the president is in passing bills that support lowering costs for American people. And I should say that's how Democrats will frame this, right? Because Democrats are saying this is a bipartisan bill that helps a lot of people, and the president slow walked it for no reason. That's the Democratic framing. Some Republicans very much will say that they agree with the president that the Save America Act should be the priority. Even Republicans that voted for this housing bill might say that. But still, there is a general belief in the Senate Republican Conference, with pretty limited exception, that the housing bill is still a win. And I do think there's going to be some disappointment that the president isn't helping Republicans get that messaging out to their voters ahead of the midterm elections.
1: All right, ABC News Capitol Hill correspondent Ali Pekoran, thank you so much for the time and insight.
0: Thanks for having me.
2: Coming up next,
1: threats to the president from abroad.
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1: Welcome back to the Northwest Politicast. I'm Jeff Pogeler. Here's Aaron Wright. The Wall Street Journal is reporting there are new and credible threats against President Trump shared by Israeli intelligence. What do we know? What can we confirm? We turn to Rich Frankel, former special agent in charge with the FBI. Rich, why is the Israeli government sharing information like this?
12: The Israelis have always shared threat information with us, to be honest, when it's in their interest, but also in our interest. In other words, if there's a threat to the president and they knew about it and something happened or there was an attack and it didn't come through, there would probably be some repercussions. So you would expect them to share it, whether they're friends or it just because they have that intel at this time. The Israelis have shared quite a bit of information with us in the past about different threats, both, you know, I would assume to the president, but also to the United States, whether here or abroad. And in this case, you know, this is not something that we're, at least I'm not surprised that there is a threat by Iran to assassinate or to harm the president. They've tried that in the past, is what I believe. We've had a case here in New York where there was a trial. The defendants were convicted of trying to do harm in the United States and were planning to, or they were making a plan to assassinate the president. And it was also alleged and proven during the case that they were directed by Iran. So that case has already come and gone in New York. And I would assume there are other investigations by the FBI and other federal agencies against potential Iranian cells here in the United States.
1: So, Rich, when we hear about reports like this, how does U.S. intelligence go about confirming it?
12: Well, what they'll do is they'll take all that information that they have and then they'll go to their sources and methods and reach out and try to confirm each and every piece of whatever is handed to the U.S., whether it's just a very broad threat or is it more specific? And if it's more specific, what can we confirm? The U.S. may not be able to confirm all pieces of the threat package, but if they can confirm certain pieces, it does give it more and more credibility. And again, it's coming from the Israelis, who you would think would have that credibility because they have been dealing with this Iranian threat, you know, for, you know, since her existence.
1: And that's former FBI Special Agent in Charge Rich Frankel talking with our own Aaron Wright. And that'll do it for this episode of the Northwest Politicast. Thank you for spending part of the day with us and for following the discussions, debates, and decisions shaping politics and public policy across the Northwest. 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I'm Jeff Pogela. 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
16: ABC News, I'm Dave Packer. The U.S. launching new attacks on Iran overnight after another cargo ship was targeted in the Strait of Hormuz has sent calm. In a social media post, one person reported missing from the container ship, a fire on board. A bipartisan bill to help more Americans buy homes became law of the land. That despite President Trump's refusal to sign it, trying to use it as a bargaining chip for his voting security bill. The housing bill had a veto-proof majority in Congress. Democratic Congresswoman Maxine Waters.
17: We have a housing crisis in this country. People cannot afford the down payment on housing. The rent is too high, and families are left, many of them, on the street.
16: A Saturday night vigil in Houston for Lorenzo Salgado Abrejo. The 52-year-old husband and father of three who built houses in Houston was shot and killed by an ICE agent Tuesday morning while he was on his way to work. Agents claim Abrejo tried to use his vehicle to hit them. Witnesses dispute that. This is ABC News.
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18: I'm Scott Carty. A new owner for the Seattle Seahawks announced moments before the 4 p.m. hour in the final minutes of regular time for the quarterfinal World Cup match Saturday afternoon between Norway and England. A major football announcement. The short and simple statement was released across social media from the Seattle Seahawks announcing a formal sale agreement. It reads simply, the estate of Paul G. Allen today announced it has entered into a formal sale agreement with an ownership group led by the Khosla family, including Vinod Khosla, for the Seattle Seahawks NFL franchise. The Khosla family will become the team's controlling owner. We are honored to be entrusted as the next stewards of the Seattle Seahawks. We look forward to building on the winning legacy Paul Allen created and to earning the trust of the Seahawks organization and fans everywhere, said Vinod Khosla on behalf of the Khosla family. Now, terms of the transaction, not disclosed. The transaction remains subject to the NFL approval in the months ahead. As many of you know, the terms of that sale do require all proceeds to go to charity. Something that was determined by Paul G. Allen before his death in his trust. The 71-year-old Vinod Khosla is one of the co-founders of Sun Microsystems with an estimated net worth of more than $15.5 billion, according to Forbes. Forbes also ranked Khosla this year at number 10 in the list of America's greatest innovators. Khosla is a resident of California and a U.S. citizen, currently living in Portola Valley, California. He was born in New Delhi, India. Stay tuned for continuing coverage here on Northwest News Radio.
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24: Welcome to America This Week, the weekly feature magazine from Westwood One. I'm John Trouts, and coming up,
25: President Trump has harsh words for European allies while attending the NATO conference in Turkey. I'm John Stolness in Washington.
26: Public outcry after another shooting involving ICE in America. I'm Clayton Neville.
27: No prison time for the judge convicted for helping a Mexican illegal alien escape out the back door of her courthouse while ICE agents were waiting to arrest him. I'm Joan Jones.
28: At least 35 European lawmakers are calling for an investigation of FIFA President Gianni Infantino. I'm Jennifer King.
29: He criticized ICE in an email. Now a Rochester, New York man is taking the agency to court. I'm Sue Aller.
30: What shows got the most Emmy nominations this year? I'm Kevin Carr.
24: All ahead on America This Week.
31: Maine Senate candidate Graham Plattner took to social media Wednesday to make an announcement about the future of his campaign.
32: We believe that for the movement to continue, it can't be me. And for that reason, we are suspending campaign operations.
31: He added that the process to replace him needs to reflect the will of those who supported him.
32: How this process is going to work, I'm not trying to dictate to anyone who it should be or how we get there, but I will say this. It needs to be open, transparent, and democratic.
31: Plattner's decision to pull out of the race comes after Politico published an allegation from Plattner's ex-girlfriend claiming she was sexually assaulted by him. The state Democratic Party has started taking the steps necessary to replace him and has until July 27th to nominate a new candidate. President Trump traveled to Turkey earlier this week for 2 days of meetings with NATO allies and to meet with his political ally, Turkey's President Erdogan. Trump also revealed how he'll allow Turkey back into the United States F-35 program, as correspondent John Stolness reports from Washington.
25: The president announced he was removing sanctions against Turkey put in place in 2019 when Turkey purchased a Russian-made air defense system. But Trump proclaimed he does not want to sanction friends.
33: Why wouldn't we do that? We have a better relationship with Turkey, and Turkey's been in many ways much more loyal than other countries that we think would be loyal.
25: The president also hinted he may not be done drawing down U.S. forces from European theaters.
33: Well, we're going to see. I was very disappointed with NATO. And frankly, if it weren't held in Turkey, where my friend happens to be a very strong leader, a very strong person, it's possible that I wouldn't have attended.
25: Trump has already ordered the withdrawal of about 5,000 troops in his second term, mostly from Germany. And after being pressed by reporters regarding harsh things he has said and posted on social media about Europe, Trump warned European countries their way of life is in danger.
33: Europe's a very different place than it was 20 years ago. A lot different, much different. It's a much different, and they better be careful with immigration and energy.
25: The president once again declared his desire for the U.S. to take control of Greenland.
33: Well, that's what hurt my relationship with NATO, because Greenland doesn't help Denmark. Denmark doesn't spend money to really help Greenland.
25: And he once again voiced his displeasure with Europe's unwillingness to provide military support to open the Strait of Hormuz and participate in the war with Iran. Ukrainian President Volodymyr Zelensky was also there, pushing for his country to be invited into NATO.
0: And we already see each other as reliable partners, and it would be only natural to become a part of one common security community.
25: He's also asking for more U.S.-made Patriot missiles for Ukraine, as well as Western Europe, to protect against Russian attacks. John Stolness, Washington.
31: There are growing calls for an independent investigation into the fatal shooting of a man in Houston by a U.S. Immigration and Customs Enforcement agent. America in the Morning's Clayton Neville is following that story.
1: According to ICE, Lorenzo Salgado Araujo rammed his car into an ICE vehicle and tried to run over an officer, who then fired on him in self-defense, according to the agency. Salgado was a Mexican national living illegally in the United States and was caught up in a targeted enforcement operation. Salgado's son, Ronaldo Salgado, spoke about his father during a press conference this week with lawmakers at his side demanding an independent investigation.
2: I saw a video posted on Facebook that he had been shot. I recognized him immediately. Not from his appearance, but from his voice. Crying for help as he lay on the street, bleeding out.
1: He said his dad didn't deserve to die.
2: He did not deserve to be reduced to a headline of Mexican man shot and killed by ICE.
1: ICE says the U.S. Department of Homeland Security will lead the investigation into the shooting, and the FBI will spearhead the probe into the potential assault on a law enforcement officer. At least six people have been shot and killed by federal immigration officers since President Trump took office in January of 2025 and launched his crackdown on illegal immigration. I'm Clayton Neville.
31: The U.S. and Iran traded airstrikes once again on Thursday, but neither side appears ready to definitively say that the ceasefire is over. More from correspondent Rich Johnson.
3: As Iran hit targets inside U.S. allies Qatar, Jordan, and Kuwait, and the U.S. went after targets inside Iran, both sides raised concerns about an end to the ceasefire if the other fails to cease fire. Defense and security analyst Alex Alferez Shears says the key to resolving the conflict is restraint, something neither the U.S. nor Iran is exercising because of the fundamental disagreement about the future of the Strait of Hormuz.
4: The United States find it intolerable that Iran will exercise control over the strait, and Iran finds it intolerable that an alternative mechanism with regards to the control of the strait, without them being the predominant actor in that mechanism, is also equally intolerable.
3: His comment courtesy of Al Jazeera. Will Todman, a senior fellow at the Center for Strategic and International Studies, tells CBS that he fears a return to the cycle of low-intensity conflict with flare-ups every couple of weeks.
5: That's something that I think the international markets will not respond well to, because it will instill and embed uncertainty in this critical artery of international trade.
3: And Will Tebow, director of the Conservative American Military Project, tells Fox News the new U.S. attacks are a good move. He says President Trump is exercising an artful balance of U.S. power, showing you can't attack the U.S. with impunity.
6: But also means that we're keeping an eye on whatever the future holds and whatever kind of military resources may be necessary to truly bring the Iranian regime to bear.
3: Also Thursday, Israeli Prime Minister Benjamin Netanyahu spoke to President Trump, urging him not to sell military jets to Turkey. And Iran's foreign minister says he spoke to his counterparts in Saudi Arabia, Turkey, and Oman, as well as the head of Pakistan's military, who has been one of the main mediators between Washington and Tehran. I'm Rich Johnson.
31: A former judge avoids jail and a high-rise scare coming up on America This Week.
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31: Listening to America This Week, I'm John Trout. Former Milwaukee County Judge Hannah Dugan has been sentenced with a $5,000 fine, no prison time, after being convicted of the felony crime of obstructing a federal immigration arrest. Correspondent Joan Jones reports.
15: Even though a federal jury found Hannah Dugan guilty of helping a Mexican illegal immigrant leave her courtroom through a non-public exit, U.S. District Judge Lynn Edelman gave her 0 days behind bars and that $5,000 fine. The federal sentencing guidelines recommended a sentence of 15 to 21 months behind bars for the crime. Here's CBS 58 News reporter Adam Reif.
16: The judge decided that she had already been through enough, that there was no need for further deterrence, and that her character and lack of a history did not require prison time. Today was all about proving that character. Several people spoke on her behalf. More than 20 letters were submitted from family and friends and officials. And then today in court, a Jesuit priest and attorney spoke on her behalf.
15: Now, at the sentencing hearing Wednesday, the judge, who was appointed by President Clinton in 1997, said Hannah Dugan was upset by immigration enforcement, a sentiment, he said, that is widely shared. Ahead of the sentencing, Dugan, who resigned from the bench following her indictment, gave a statement expressing no remorse, saying, in fact, that her acts were consistent with community concerns at the courthouse. She also said she intends to return to public service. I'm Joan Jones.
31: President Trump is appealing an order from a judge to pay out $5.8 million in damages to E. Jean Carroll from her 2023 civil suit against him. America in the Morning's Bob Brown reports.
17: A federal judge on Wednesday saying author E. Jean Carroll can collect nearly $6 million in damages after a jury found President Trump sexually abused and defamed her. The money has been held in escrow and has been accumulating interest. Trump's attorneys are appealing in an effort to stop the payment. In a civil trial in 2023, a jury found Trump attacked Carroll in 1996 in the dressing room of a Manhattan department store and defamed her, as she wrote in a published memoir during his first term as president. Trump did not the allegations, saying she was trying to sell her book, and also said she's not my type. The Supreme Court recently declined to hear President Trump's appeal to overturn that verdict. In 2022, when Trump was out of office, he appeared for a deposition in the civil case.
18: She's accusing me of rape. A woman that I have no idea who she is. It came out of the blue. She's accusing me of rape, of raping her. The worst thing you can do, the worst charge. And you know it's not true, too. You're a political operative also. You're a disgrace.
17: The Trump administration responding to yesterday's ruling, saying the American people stand with President Trump as they demand an immediate end to all the witch hunts. Trump is also appealing $83 million in defamation compensation granted to Carroll by a separate Manhattan jury after a 2024 trial where Trump briefly testified. I'm Bob Brown.
31: After buckling support columns caused fears of a partial building collapse in New York City, correspondent Julie Walker reports the high-rise has been stabilized.
14: A 37-story building under construction in Manhattan is said to be stable after support columns buckled Tuesday, prompting fears of a partial collapse, forcing evacuations around 42nd Street on the east side. Buildings Commissioner Ahmed Tighani.
19: I can say right now that the building is stable. It has not moved since we started monitoring it.
14: The old Pfizer headquarters is being converted to a residential tower with an addition added on when workers saw columns on 21 buckling.
19: We feel confident in the emergency plan that we have now to make it stable.
14: Drexel University engineering professor Abby Aguirre says they need to find the cause to fix the issues, which include reinforcing the columns.
20: Was it the design engineers, fault? Was it the construction workers? Did they cut something they were not supposed to cut? Did they remove a member they were not supposed to remove?
14: Julie Walker, New York.
31: Did your favorite show get an Emmy Award nod? Find out when we return on America This Week.
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0: Welcome back to America This Week. I'm John Trout. European politicians want FIFA to investigate the circumstances around the reversal of a red card for Team USA's star player ahead of their Monday game against Belgium. Correspondent Jennifer King has details.
1: At least 35 European lawmakers are calling for an investigation of FIFA President Gianni Infantino over concerns about his involvement in the suspension of a red card against U.S. striker Fuller and Balogun. FIFA lifted his suspension for Monday's U.S.-Belgium match after President Donald Trump intervened, although the U.S. lost 4-1 anyway.
2: I related just that feeling. I didn't tell him what to do. I can't tell him what to do, but... And I don't believe he made the decision. I think it was a committee that made the decision.
1: In a statement, European Parliament lawmakers Barry Andrews, Laura Walters, and others said the decision to change the rules mid-tournament is a disgrace and a perversion of justice. They're asking EU national football associations to press FIFA's ethics committee to find out more. FIFA has said it was the decision of a disciplinary committee. I'm Jennifer King.
0: A New York man is suing officials at Immigration and Customs Enforcement, alleging they violated his First Amendment rights. Correspondent Sue Aller has details.
3: Federal immigration officers are facing a lawsuit after a New York man says ICE agents showed up at his house over an email criticizing the agency. David Strever, a U.S. citizen from Rochester, claims his First Amendment rights were violated after officers visited his home while he was traveling overseas. Strever's attorney, Adam Steinbaugh, from the Foundation for Individual Rights and Expression, says the email was protected by political speech.
4: You have rights to criticize the government. You have rights to contact the government and share your views.
3: According to the lawsuit filed Monday, the email sent in January to then ICE Director Todd Lyons called the official a monstrous human being and said he would never know peace. ICE considered the message a threat and left a warning notice with Strever's wife.
4: But the First Amendment also protects against forms of retaliation other than arrest.
3: He says the issue is not just about arrest, but government retaliation.
4: A true threat which is not protected by the First Amendment is a serious expression of an intent to commit violence. But there's nothing like that in this email.
3: The Department of Homeland Security denies it's trying to suppress free speech, saying anyone who threatens law enforcement officers will face consequences. I'm Sue Aller.
0: He's made a list of the Emmy nominees and checked it twice. Here's correspondent Kevin Carr.
5: On Wednesday, the Television Academy announced the nominations for the 78th Primetime Emmy Awards, with HBO Max coming out on top. The medical drama The Pitt received the most nominations with 25, including Best Drama and Best Lead Actor for Noah Wiley. The Pitt hopes to repeat these top-tier awards from last year. Not far behind in nominations was the final season of Hacks with 24, including Best Comedy and Best Lead Actress for Jean Smart. This is a record number of nominations for a single season of a comedy. Apple TV also garnered a slew of nominations, including 19 for its horror comedy Widow's Bay and 18 for its other freshman show, the genre-bending Pluribus. Many popular shows were ineligible for nominations, like HBO Max's hockey romance Heated Rivalry, which was financed by a Canadian company. Others like Cape Fear, House of the Dragon, The Vampire Lestat, Dutton Ranch, and The Bear aired outside of the eligibility window. As in the past, cable and streaming dominated the nominations. HBO Max had 122 total, Netflix had 111, and Apple TV had 87. By contrast, the traditional broadcast networks ABC, CBS, and NBC's nominations each totaled in the 30s. The Emmy Awards will air on September 14th, hosted by Mariska Hargitay. I'm Kevin Carr.
0: The top stories from the week that was. America This Week, produced by Alexander Hinton. I'm John Trout. This is Westwood One.
6: Sunday at noon on CW Arc Seattle. 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The Mystics hope to cast a winning spell, but the storm are bringing tricks of their own, including some fancy sleight of hand. Keep your eye on the ball. One quick move and Seattle takes the game and the win. The Seattle Storm take on the Washington Mystics Sunday at noon on CW Arc Seattle, the official broadcast partner of the Seattle Storm.
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16: From ABC News, I'm Dave Packer. U.S. Central Command says it completed a third round of strikes this week against Iran. 140 military targets, this in retaliation for Iran attacking another commercial vessel in the Strait of Hormuz. Iran made no commitment to stopping the attacks during talks with Oman Saturday. And on Saturday, U.S. Ambassador to Israel Mike Huckabee telling Fox News that Israeli intelligence tipped off the U.S. to a very specific plot to assassinate President Trump. As ABC Chief Global Affairs Correspondent Martha Raddatz tells us, that contradicts what the president said.
17: Trump has been considered a target since his first term, saying he was a top target for the Iranians.
18: I'm number one on the kill list for Iran.
17: When he took out the top Iranian IRGC commander in a drone strike, reports this week said Israel provided intelligence about a new plot against Trump, but the president is pushing back, telling the New York Post Israel came up with nothing. No, I've been number one for a long time.
16: We do know that President Trump took a different plane, one of the older Air Force ones rather than the new one gifted by Qatar out of Anchor this week. And Huckabee, the ambassador to Israel from the United States, Mike Huckabee, said he couldn't say whether this was the reason, but the Department of Justice subpoenaed New York Times reporters after they reported that sources said that there were security concerns about the new Air Force One plane. Life-threatening flash floods have inundated Missouri.
19: A state of emergency in Missouri. Rescue operations are expected to last several days.
20: We do even have people that are still stranded, but they're okay. The roads are washed away. We have a lot of damage.
19: Crawford County Sheriff's Office says one person has died. In the Northeast, heavy rains causing flash flooding in parts of New Jersey. People are being warned to stay off the flooded roadways. Leslie Lopez, ABC News, New York.
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2: Dangerous and potentially life-threatening weather hitting the nation's heartland this week, prompting rescues, quick action on the part of first responders.
19: In Oklahoma City,
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19: Dramatic body camera video shows first responders rescuing a man from an overturned car in a creek. In Illinois, first responders wading through deep waters, rescuing people by boat.
24: We just got to give it time to recede, and it is going down now.
19: In North Carolina, doorbell video capturing strong winds hammering Lumberton.
2: ABC's Leslie Lopez. A rainstorm hit portions of Philadelphia Saturday with high winds and rain, wind gusts up to 60 miles an hour. The storm caused damage to roof units, to two housing units. No reported injuries. And no bull. New Orleans knows how to celebrate the running of the bulls. They throw a big party with roller skates, sangria, beer, coffee, and no bulls. The 20th annual San Fermin in Nueva Orleans was held on Saturday, and instead of the very risky dash away from the horned animals down narrow streets, participants dressed in traditional white and red clothing while being chased through the streets by roller skaters acting as bulls. Co-founder Mickey Hanning got the idea after attending the real running in Papaloa.
25: It just makes a perfect match for our vibe here. And it's evident by the people who live here who come out every year, and then people who come in from all over the world.
2: The event, which raises thousands of dollars every year for charity, has become a tradition in the Crescent City since 2007. Dave Packer, ABC News.
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26: I'm Scott Carty. A new owner for the Seattle Seahawks announced moments before the 4 p.m. hour in the final minutes of regular time for the quarterfinal World Cup match Saturday afternoon between Norway and England. A major football announcement. The short and simple statement was released across social media from the Seattle Seahawks announcing a formal sale agreement. It reads simply, "The estate of Paul G. Allen today announced it has entered into a formal sale agreement with an ownership group led by the Khosla family, including Vinod Khosla, for the Seattle Seahawks NFL franchise. The Khosla family will become the team's controlling owner. We are honored to be entrusted as the next stewards of the Seattle Seahawks. We look forward to building on the winning legacy Paul Allen created and to earning the trust of the Seahawks organization and fans everywhere," said Vinod Khosla on behalf of the Khosla family. Now, terms of the transaction, not disclosed. The transaction remains subject to the NFL approval in the months ahead. As many of you know, the terms of that sale do require all proceeds to go to charity, something that was determined by Paul G. Allen before his death in his trust. The 71-year-old Vinod Khosla is one of the co-founders of Sun Microsystems, with an estimated net worth of more than $15.5 billion, according to Forbes. Forbes also ranked Khosla this year at number 10 in the list of America's greatest innovators. Khosla is a resident of California and a U.S. citizen, currently living in Portola Valley, California. He was born in India. Stay tuned for continuing coverage here on Northwest News Radio.
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27: I think I'm going to keep the cash. 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
29: It's the weekend. If the ceasefire is off, are we back at war? We start here. The U.S. fires a barrage at Iran as President Trump declares the deal is done.
0: I don't want to deal with them anymore, but they're scum.
29: What to expect from each country going forward? Graham Plattner calls it quits.
3: We believe that for the movement to continue, it can't be made.
29: So who decides who replaces him in the main Senate race? And questions grow about the health of Senator Mitch McConnell.
4: We still have not seen Senator McConnell or heard his voice.
29: A hospital stay has been confirmed, but not much else. We'll walk you through an increasingly worrisome absence. From ABC News, this is Start Here Weekend. I'm Brad Milkey. The ceasefire agreement between the U.S. and Iran is 3 weeks old, that memorandum of understanding that was supposed to effectively end the war. And yet for weeks now, this agreement has been put to the test, despite language that says the Strait of Hormuz is supposed to be free and accessible to all. Iran has fired drones at cargo ships. The U.S. has responded with quick counterattacks, not full-scale barrages, more like medium-scale strikes meant to scare Iran straight. But that clearly hasn't happened. This week, as mourners packed Tehran for the funeral of their supreme leader killed in an airstrike at the start of this war, Iran launched yet another drone at a ship in the strait. The U.S. responded with an even bigger series of counterstrikes. Then Iran went after American allies like Qatar. And this week, Trump himself in Turkey for a NATO summit declared this agreement was over before unleashing an even bigger broadside against the Iranians. Big developments here. ABC's White House correspondent Karen Travers has been with Trump all week. She's in Turkey's capital of Ankara now. Karen, is the ceasefire over? What happened here?
5: That's what the president said. He said it was dead. He said it was over.
0: I think it's over. I don't want to deal with them anymore. They're scum. You know what scum is? They're scum. They're sick people.
5: This was the ceasefire deal that the president signed just 3 weeks ago. And he signed that with great fanfare, of course. And he was very complimentary at the time about the negotiators and how they got to that place.
0: Hopefully it's going to be a good relationship and we're going to get along. And if we don't, we go back to where we started. But I don't think that's going to be necessary.
5: But now he was pushed just on that simple question. Is the memo of understanding dead? Is the ceasefire over? And he said yes.
0: There's something wrong with them. They're cuckoo. As far as I'm concerned, it's over.
5: And so now there are a lot of questions, Brad, of course, about what comes next. Right. And the president indicated that he thinks negotiations with Iran are a waste of time.
0: As far as I'm concerned, it's just a waste of time dealing with them. They're liars.
5: He also said that there could still be some engagement between his special envoy, Steve Witkoff, his son-in-law, Jared Kushner, and the Iranians. So there were some mixed messages from the president.
0: I think they are more rational, but based on their actions over the last week or two, they're not doing a service to the people.
5: This also comes, though, as the president was threatening more strikes against Iran. And, you know, this is already, as you mentioned, there had been strikes this week, the U.S. and Iran going back and forth. That was the third round of attacks since the ceasefire agreement was signed. And, you know, there were a lot of questions about whether the ceasefire was even still in place, given their two sides firing back and forth at each other. The president accused Iran of violating that agreement every day. But this was a pretty significant hit that the United States launched, hitting those defense and coastal surveillance systems. Mm-hmm. They went after missile and drone launch strikes and port facilities. And they also hit these Iranian small boats. And that was a big deal, too.
6: Like if they were trying to do a tit for tat earlier, we're getting beyond that at this point.
5: He said this was a powerful response. They wanted to send a big message, but Iran fired right back and they launched the attacks, as we have seen them do, targeting U.S. military sites in Bahrain and Kuwait. You know, the question I think that many Americans and around the world, leaders the president we're meeting with, of course, would say, does this mean we're back to full-scale war? And the president was asked that, and he said, no.
0: No, I don't think it's going to start again. I think it's going to go very quickly. They hit a couple of ships, and so we hit them much harder. When they hit, we hit 10 times harder. You know,
5: but again, Brad, he is still threatening to continue these strikes. And he said at one point, he's not even sure he wants to make a deal. He said, quote, let's just finish the job.
6: Well, this was so confusing because the president said, like, I'm done with these people in terms of the negotiators. Mm-hmm. But on the other hand, he said before that these negotiators now are better than the ones before. And it was his choice to deal with them in the first place in terms of this war. It's now clear he has wanted to end this war. So I guess I'm just trying to figure out what his options even are. Because when you say there's no more ceasefire, to me, that sounds like we're back at war.
5: Yeah, and our colleague Michelle Stoddard, our White House reporter, was in the press pool with the president. So, you know, that group of reporters that are with him and get a chance to shout questions at him and all of the photo ops he has. And she asked him, you know, if you're declaring negotiations are a waste of time, how do you plan to get Iran's nuclear material? How do you get a deal at this point on Iran's nuclear program? Because that's been the stated reason for all of this. And you and I have talked about this. That's what they're supposed to be doing right now. We're in this 60-day window as laid out in that deal 3 weeks ago between the U.S. and Iran. They opened up the Strait of Hormuz. They, you know, kind of got past some of those initial things. And then they were supposed to spend 60 days negotiating the nuclear program. They haven't even gotten to that yet because they've still been going over the actual details of the memo. And so when Michelle asked him, if you're declaring a waste of time even dealing with the Iranians, how do you get to the end game,
6: right,
5: the goal that you laid out here? And he said, we've already got the nuclear material. Because it's so far underground, nobody else could get it except us. And on that bigger question of how do you reach a deal on the fate, the future of Iran's nuclear program, the president just didn't answer her on that.
6: Wow. Okay, then what are the other big takeaways then from this summit? Because obviously Iran was always going to be the thing everyone was talking about. But on the other hand, there's a lot of conflicts and a lot of tension between the U.S. and the rest of the NATO alliance right now.
5: Yeah, so interestingly, you know, Iran was not supposed to be the big focus. It was at the G7 because that was when the president was talking about the memo of understanding. You know, he had just signed it digitally. This summit, though, was really going to focus on Ukraine. That's what the NATO leaders wanted to focus on. That's what President Zelensky wanted to focus on. And even the White House had a big focus on that.
7: Ukraine has tremendous potential. He understands that. We talk about that. He talks about that more than he talks about the war.
5: The president was meeting one-on-one with President Zelensky, a much more prominent focus than he had given Zelensky in Ukraine at the G7 last month. But it definitely was overshadowed by everything that happened with Iran. This escalation, the president's threats, his declaration that he's done negotiating. But still, there was progress on the Ukraine issue.
8: We are trying to move this war to the sky from the battlefield. That's why we now begin to control the battlefield.

0: Shoot. 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Well, some of you were skeptical, but Consumer Reports just asked 120,000 people to rate every wireless company in America, including the big boys. 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Pure Talk.
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4: Welcome back to Start Here Weekend from ABC News. I'm Brad Milkey. Before the break, we were talking with ABC's Karen Travers about tensions with Iran, and that despite the backdrop of war, there was an effort to try to keep the focus on Ukraine during this NATO summit in Turkey this week. So, Karen, you said there was progress here on the Ukraine part of it, at least. What is President Volodymyr Zelensky looking for or requesting from NATO?
5: Zelensky was coming in with a very specific request. He wanted the United States and European countries to step up their support of air defense systems. Of course, in the last week, we've seen Russia really escalate their strikes on Kyiv, the capital city. They're targeting residential buildings. There have been dozens of civilians that have been killed. And Zelensky has said, you know, we need more protection to shoot those down. The president indicated that U.S. help is on the way for Ukraine. He's going to allow them to make Patriot air defense systems.
6: We're going to give a license to you to make Patriots. That's pretty cool, right? This way you can't complain that we're not giving them enough. They say, make them yourself.
5: This was just what Zelensky wanted to hear. That was what the big goal was. But largely, that message on Ukraine very much overshadowed by all of the events surrounding Iran.
4: Right, and Ukraine needs those interceptors now. They are facing a surge of missile attacks by Russia. But overall, you could just tell how kind of frustrated the president was with the international community in all of this. Like, at one point he said, we're going to stop doing trade with Spain. He called it a wasted cause. You could say it goes all the way back to his frustration with these NATO allies for not engaging more heavily in Iran in particular. But Karen Travers watching some frayed relationships right now in Ankara, Turkey. Thank you.
5: Thanks, Brad.
4: The pressure had been growing for days for Graham Platner to drop out of the main Senate race. On Wednesday, as he denied new accusations of sexual misconduct, it seemed destined to happen, and yet hours went by. Nothing. Some speculated that the veteran oyster catcher turned Democratic nominee was trying to engineer his exit from this race, telling state party leaders, yeah, I'll step aside if you replace me with someone I like. Others wondered if he was considering maybe sticking it out. Well, finally, Wednesday night, he made it official. He's out. But while he still has lots of questions to address about his own history, the questions about the Senate race, well, they now turn to Maine Democrats. ABC's Hannah DeMasse covers politics. She's been in Maine this week watching what has really become

0: a train wreck of a campaign. Hannah, can we just start with Plattner himself? What did he say here?
1: Yeah, I mean, the first thing we need to talk about in that video is that he began denying the allegations against him, the several allegations of sexual assault with those former girlfriends of his who went to multiple news outlets to share their experience with Plattner.
2: I have faced some very serious allegations, and I just want to make it clear, this is all false. The things that have been claimed did not happen. It's not real.
1: It wasn't until towards the end of the video where we actually heard him withdraw from the race.
2: We believe that for the movement to continue, it can't be made.
1: It's been kind of building up to this moment over the past few days, really, ever since those latest allegations popped up earlier this week. We saw several national Democrats call for him to withdraw from the race. We saw several national campaign finance arms said explicitly, we're not going to finance this race in Maine if you stay in the race, if you continue to be the nominee. He was really left with no other choice. They were kind of squeezing him out. And it was also in that same video where he also said that he was blaming the political establishment, Democrats, for pushing him out of this race.
2: Those in power who have the ability to do so are using these allegations as an excuse to take away all of the things that we need to run a campaign.
1: Voters wait to see what happens next.
0: Well, that's my question for you, Hannah. What does happen next? Because he also said one of the reasons he was doing this now was he has a deadline. If he can get off the ballot, it's got to happen soon. Who do you put on the ballot, though? What is that process even like?
1: I mean, luckily, Maine Democrats kind of put forward that next step. They will be holding some type of party convention to help pick their next nominee. A lot of us actually were talking about how this kind of reminds us of 2024 when Biden dropped out of the race and Democrats were scrambling last minute to find a new nominee, which ended up being Kamala Harris. But in Maine, the big difference is they have a lot of options. Maine Democrats have a very large bench to pick from. Troy Jackson, who ran in this past primary cycle, and Shannon Bella, who is the current state secretary of state and who lost in her gubernatorial primary election this past cycle.
2: It needs to be open, transparent, and democratic. It needs to be reflecting the will and the values of the people that built this movement, the people that showed up on June 9th.
1: And this whole entire process, which both Plattner has said and as well as Maine Democrat state leaders have said, they want this to be an open process that includes Maine voters, that this is out in the open.
0: Well, yeah. In fact, Hannah, I know one Maine Democrat said she was Plattner's chosen successor. Do you want to be endorsed by Graham Plattner at this point? Like, if he's stepping aside in disgrace, I guess, how do Democrats play this? What are they hoping happens here?
1: I mean, it's kind of the unknown right now. I will tell you just one thing, though. Most likely people do not want Graham Plattner's endorsement, just given everything that has happened. I know I spoke with one Maine voter, Kat Beatty. She's a mother. She lives in Bangor, Maine. She said that Graham Plattner has kind of tainted this Democratic primary for Maine Democrats.
3: So disappointed. I thought this year we would finally get Susan Collins out of office. She's been in office longer than my kids have been alive.
1: But I guess after last night, she might be a little bit more hopeful because she told us when we spoke with her earlier this week that she would only have more hope that they would flip the seat and take it away from Susan Collins if Plattner was out of the race.
0: Well, and this is what's so difficult is he had basically told Maine voters that the whole system is corrupt. You shouldn't trust it. Trust me instead. Now he's stepping aside saying we're all going to have to rally behind whoever gets chosen here. And yet he's also saying he doesn't trust the system that ousted him. So how united are Maine Democrats going to be here? And again, like you said, this crucial Senate seat. Hannah Damasay up there in Portland, Maine right now. Thank you.
1: Thank you.
0: Mitch McConnell is no longer the Senate majority leader, but he is still a Republican U.S. senator, an influential one.
4: I think what's not in dispute is that NATO is the most important military alliance in world history.
0: Just in the last few years, though, at various points, there had been concerns about his health. In 2023, he suffered a bad fall. He went to the hospital for a concussion and rib fracture. Within months, he fell again coming off a plane. He's a polio survivor, so these aren't the most unforeseeable things in the world. But then just days later, he alarmed onlookers when he was speaking at the Senate and just froze in the middle of a sentence.
4: It's been good bipartisan cooperation. And a string of...
0: He was silent for more than 20 seconds.
5: Okay, Mitch.
0: Eventually, some colleagues gently led him back to an office. Well, recently, in what is expected to be the final year of his term, Mitch McConnell went to the hospital. Some voters feared the worst. Reporters waited for updates.
6: He wants to be back, but I'll defer to his staff on, you know, when.
0: That was 3 weeks ago. The public has not seen him since, and the questions in Kentucky and around the country are only growing louder. Let's start today with ABC's Ali Pakorn, who covers the Senate for us. Ali, first off, can you just explain what we know about Senator McConnell at this point? Like, when was he hospitalized? How did that happen?
7: Well, right. So let's take it back to last month to get things started. So in mid-June, on June 14th, Senator McConnell is hospitalized, and a spokesperson for his office confirms that he has been hospitalized, although very little information is provided about what has happened to him and whether he's all right. We just know that he is in the hospital. Now, in the weeks that followed that initial hospitalization, ABC News was able to review some EMS phone calls regarding that day. What we ultimately learned is that emergency medical personnel were dispatched to McConnell's Washington home to attend to an unconscious person who appeared to be in cardiac arrest. Now, those EMS recordings do not directly mention Mitch McConnell, but you do hear sort of this play-by-play suggesting that they're responding to someone in cardiac distress at his address. For instance, at 8:36 a.m., you hear a dispatcher directing ALS response ambulances to McConnell's residence for a, quote, unconscious person.
8: Medical local paramedic agency, medic 3, ALS response, unconscious.
7: And then at 8:42, an EMS responder identified as that medic that is responding responds, saying to inform the supervisor of CPR in progress.
9: Medic 3, communications. Can you inform your supervisor, CPR in progress?
7: Then at 8:43, the dispatcher says,
8: EMS to respond for cardiac arrest.
7: EMS to respond for cardiac arrest, and once again repeats McConnell's address. So I should be clear, ABC News has reached out, never got a response from McConnell's team about those audio clips specifically.
0: But wait, so if there are reports of an unconscious person at his house in cardiac arrest, and we know Mitch McConnell had to go to the hospital, did he have a heart attack? Did he wake up eventually? I mean, what do we know about his condition at this point?
7: Right. So now you're landing on what is a pretty big question here. There is a big lack of information about what exactly is going on with the senator, but here's what we do know. The day after he's hospitalized, that's a Sunday, June 14th, the Senate returns to Washington. That's June 15th. And we see lawmakers, Senate leadership, namely Senate Majority Leader John Thune and Senate Republican Whip John Barrasso.
10: Can you just tell us a little bit about how he is and when you think he might be back?
6: Sounded good. He wants to be back.
7: They tell us, a group of reporters, that they've spoken to McConnell over the phone, that he's eager to return to Capitol Hill, that he's okay.
0: All right, we're actually going to take a quick break right here. But when we come back, we will have more on the timeline of events here right after the break.
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12: I'm Scott Carty. A new owner for the Seattle Seahawks announced moments before the 4 p.m. hour in the final minutes of regular time for the quarterfinal World Cup match Saturday afternoon between Norway and England. A major football announcement. The short and simple statement was released across social media from the Seattle Seahawks announcing a formal sale agreement. It reads simply, the estate of Paul G. Allen today announced it has entered into a formal sale agreement with an ownership group led by the Khosla family, including Vinod Khosla, for the Seattle Seahawks NFL franchise. The Khosla family will become the team's controlling owner. We are honored to be entrusted as the next stewards of the Seattle Seahawks. We look forward to building on the winning legacy Paul Allen created and to earning the trust of the Seahawks organization and fans everywhere, said Vinod Khosla on behalf of the Khosla family. Now, terms of the transaction, not disclosed. The transaction remains subject to the NFL approval in the months ahead. As many of you know, the terms of that sale do require all proceeds to go to charity something that was determined by Paul G. Allen before his death in his trust. The 71-year-old Vinod Khosla is one of the co-founders of Sun Microsystems, with an estimated net worth of more than $15.5 billion, according to Forbes. Forbes also ranked Khosla this year at number 10 in the list of America's greatest innovators. Khosla is a resident of California and a U.S. citizen, currently living in Portola Valley, California. He was born in New Delhi, India. Stay tuned for continuing coverage here on Northwest News Radio.
11: It was supposed to fix a broken system.
13: Leaders pursuing corrective action after an audit found several million dollars in public funds missing from the King County Regional Homelessness Authority.
11: Now, the agency itself is fighting for survival.
14: The report says the agency burned through cash, went deep into the red, and could not reconcile millions of dollars in receivables.
11: Who is accountable? And what happens to people living on the streets?
15: Cats get 9 lives. This organization has had 10. It's time for it to go.
11: Whatever happens next happens here. 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
31: Welcome back to Start Here Weekend from ABC News. I'm Brad Milkey. Before the break, we'll be talking with ABC's Ali Pakorn about the health status of Senator Mitch McConnell. And Ali, you mentioned a few Republican senators last month said McConnell was okay and that they had spoken to him. But what happened after those mid-June phone calls?
7: The Senate's in session for almost another 2 weeks, and McConnell, he doesn't show up during that time. His office issues a statement at the beginning of the following week saying that while the senator is recovering, he won't be on the Hill that week. The Senate goes out of town, and then on July 2nd, his team issues another statement saying that he appreciates the outpouring of support he's receiving and is continuing his recovery in the hospital. Answering one question we've had, which is whether the senator is still in the hospital, they say that the senator is continuing to improve and is working closely with his staff on Kentucky and Senate matters. Then things go kind of silent. It's the 4th of July. Lawmakers go spreading out across the country to celebrate the 250th, but we don't really hear much more about what's going on with Senator McConnell.
0: But this is the thing, because it would be one thing if Americans and his constituents had heard his voice out loud, but that hasn't happened yet. And I understand privacy, like I understand medical stuff. I certainly would not want pictures of me out there, like in a hospital bed, but you still don't have these basic questions addressed then. So what are the stakes here for him and for Kentuckians?
7: So you're right. We still have not seen Senator McConnell or heard his voice. But there was a bit of a breakthrough when a number of Republicans said they had spoken to McConnell. This sort of pushing back against this swirl of online rumors that have been going on suggesting that the senator may be incapacitated. Majority Leader John Thune and Republican Whip John Barrasso said they had engaged in substantive conversations with McConnell via statements from their spokespeople. So Barrasso's team said that the senator had spoken with McConnell for about 20 minutes and that they had discussed a number of political topics. Majority Leader Thune's spokespeople also confirmed that he had spoken with the senator. Now, I mentioned this is substantive because in the absence of a lot of clear information from McConnell's team about what is going on with the senator, or what precisely his diagnosis or prognosis is, the internet has sort of taken it up upon itself to speculate about what might be going on with him. So the fact that these conversations are happening is noteworthy. But the question here now is it enough to sort of quell some of these concerns? The Senate returns on Monday. It is unclear at this point whether McConnell will be there. There's also a lot of questions about whether there would need to be a replacement named.
1: Representing our Commonwealth has been the honor of a lifetime.
7: McConnell has been serving in the Senate since his election in 1984. He is the longest serving party leader of either party, but it is worth noting that McConnell planned on retiring in January when his term was expired. He was not seeking re-election. So there are a lot of questions now about what happens next here and whether we'll see McConnell returning to Capitol Hill anytime in the near future.
0: Well, and I feel like it's the lack of transparency that does concern voters so much, because we've seen this before. Senator Dianne Feinstein had multiple health concerns she did not disclose right away. Congressman Thomas Kane Jr. basically went missing from the House for 117 days before telling voters he had been hospitalized for depression. Kay Granger from Texas, who once led the House Appropriations Committee, she started missing votes and then was eventually found living in an independent living facility. So information voids, this one being filled by lots of chatter. Allie Pecorin with some actual facts for us. Thank you so much.
7: Thank you.
0: It's been almost 10 months since the conservative icon Charlie Kirk started speaking to a crowd at Utah Valley University.
2: We're going to be here for a couple hours. Get comfortable.
0: He, of course, never finished his remarks. He was shot dead by an apparent sniper. At the end of a 33-hour manhunt, a 22-year-old named Tyler Robinson was arrested.
3: At Robinson's father's request, the family friend met with Robinson and his parents and convinced Robinson to turn himself in.
0: He has still not faced trial, but this week a judge is reviewing evidence to decide whether he should be. ABC's Alex Stone has been at this hearing throughout. Alex, this is kind of a standard pretrial thing, right, to make sure there's a reasonable case to be presented. What evidence is the prosecution presenting then?
4: A lot of it has been video so far. And now, again, remember, they only have to show the lowest level. They don't want to show all of their cards at this point, because if this does go to trial, they don't want to show everything that they've got. Now, because of discovery, they do have to show the other side what their evidence is, but they don't want to lay it all out, what their tactics are going to be. But a lot of this has been surveillance video and videos of the actual murder of Charlie Kirk. And when those videos are shown, the ones that are graphic, we see the Kirk family getting up and walking out. They have made it clear they don't want to be in the courtroom to see any of those videos. And really nobody but the judge and the attorneys are seeing any of the videos. But on Monday, when the judge was watching one of those videos, we actually saw him jump or flinch at the moment when Kirk is seen being shot in that video. Oof. Police are saying the man who is seen in a bunch of surveillance images that they are now showing to the judge, that those images are Tyler Robinson. And you see him, it looks like him. These are allegations from police and from prosecutors that is Tyler Robinson arriving on campus. And according to prosecutors, he parks his car the morning of September 10th, then goes and actually interacts with some Turning Point USA members who are on campus at Utah Valley University, then comes back into the parking garage, gets in his car, and then drives away. Then he is seen walking back onto campus and then leaving again and going into a wooded area, an area that is where they say they found the rifle that was ditched by the killer, they allege.
5: What do we see displayed here now?
6: Go ahead. This is a video of Mr. Robinson returning back to campus the same way that he did previously on foot.
4: When he comes back onto campus, he is walking with a big limp.
5: He's noticeably wearing different clothing.
6: He is wearing different clothing, and he also is walking with a gait or a limp in this video.
4: And the allegation up to this point, they haven't talked about what they say yet in court that limp is, but the allegation has been that he had the rifle down his leg and was hiding it in his pants. And that's why he was limping as he came back onto campus. And then after, presumably, you don't see it, but the shot is fired, then the image runs away, jumps off the building, and runs off into the woods.
0: Well, and Alex, at some point, you'd imagine the prosecution would have to make a case in a trial why they think the guy did it, right? Or if you wanted to prove intent or a hate crime, something like that. Is that being addressed at all here?
4: Well, really, in a preliminary hearing, Brad, motive doesn't come into play, because this is a question of, was there a crime, and did this person possibly commit the crime? Not why. None of that is really valid or part of a preliminary hearing. Mm-hmm. It's come into the courtroom a little bit because Turning Point USA members have submitted statements to the judge that have been entered into evidence. And Tyler Robinson's attorneys have said, hey, that's not something that we deal with here. Motive is not part of a preliminary hearing. But yeah, I got to tell you, Brad, the atmosphere, of course, there's a lot of emotion in the courtroom, but security is a big part of this as well. One, you've got Donald Trump Jr. in the courtroom. There's Secret Service all over the courthouse grounds. And he's got a motorcade bringing him in. All of these family members are coming in under high security of Kirk's family members and Tyler Robinson's family. Around me right now, I'm looking around at rooftops. There are sharpshooters on the rooftops all around this courthouse. Wow. There are tactical teams up on the rooftops around the courthouse. Because of what this case is, they're looking for any threat. Tyler Robinson is brought in every day in an armored motorcade with armored vehicles. This week, they have covered the windows with some kind of black covering, a curtain or a paper of some kind over the windows outside of the courtroom. Mm-hmm. So nothing can be shot into the hallway outside of court. It is very, very secure here right now. It's obviously because of the type of case it is, but for this area, they say they've never seen anything like this.
0: I was going to say, if we're talking about political violence, possibly, and targeted violence, then that of course, is why they're worried about any future attacks as well. All right, Alex Stone, they're in Provo, Utah right now. Thank you.
4: You got it. Thanks, Brad.
0: Next time on Start Here Weekend, if you can't handle the heat, stay away from our GDP, the economics of a heat wave, after the break.
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0: It's been the talk of the nation, really the talk of much of the Northern Hemisphere over the last month, the heat.
18: In Orlando, Florida, 100 to 105 degrees 3 days in a row.
19: With humidity, it will feel even hotter, with a heat index that could peak around 112 degrees.
0: In southern states, temperatures are about to spend much of this week above 100 degrees. When you factor in humidity, cities like Charleston and Savannah will feel like 110. In the south, Phoenix is skyrocketing to 114 degrees. And in Europe, Tour de France riders are battling 106 degree weather and wildfire smoke. Usually, this is where experts warn about the health risks of extreme heat. And there are many of them. Hydration's not even the half of it. You really got to make sure you don't exert yourself too much and find cooler temperatures indoors so your whole body can cool down. But when you zoom even further out, even heat waves with no fatalities can come with costs of their own. In fact, ABC's Max Zahn has been studying the economic costs of this stifling heat. Max, thanks for being with us. I had not thought about this before. How does extreme heat affect the broader economy?
20: Thanks so much for having me. The gist of it is that the effect is not good. It hurts economic output and growth, and it raises costs for everyday people, and they have less money to spend on other things that they do, less money to put into the economy and help the economy grow in that way. So one way that it affects the economy is that workers just can work fewer hours, and when they do work, they're less productive. Mm-hmm. That's especially true when workers are outdoors. Mm-hmm. Maybe they work in delivery, maybe they work in construction, and they just can't get as much done as they otherwise would when it's really hot, they're uncomfortable, they're fatigued, and that means that the economy is making less stuff, and when it's making less stuff, it's generating less wealth, and that ends up hurting everyday people. There's less money to go around. It's a slower economy, and as a result, people are less well off. On the other side of things, when it comes to people's costs, something I'm sure people notice this time of year, they've noticed in recent days when you've had this super high heat, is that you're running the air conditioning a ton, way more than you would otherwise, and that means you're spending more on utilities. When you do that, you've got less money left over to spend on other things. That's less money that's going to a restaurant or a local bar or an event because it's too hot.
0: Oh, it's not just that you're spending, then that money gets taken out of the pocket almost of the guy that runs the small business up the street or something.
20: Exactly. So you're not going to that bar or that concert in the area that you might have otherwise, and that means it's just a less dynamic economy and things are weaker than otherwise would have been, and that's not good for everyday people in their pocketbooks.
0: Hey, you mentioned like outdoor jobs. What about farming? Like how significant is agriculture in all of this?
20: That's significant, and that's because, you know, so much of both the economy and of what we consume is fresh produce is produce that goes into, you know, what we eat at restaurants, what we cook at home. It supports a ton of jobs. And when you have this really high heat and it hurts the output of agriculture, that's especially the case at night, because hot nights, as one expert told me, are tough for crops because that's usually when they get those cooler temperatures. That's the time of day when temperatures tend to fall. And that's when crops get a respite from this heat. But when you have those hot overnights, it means you're getting less output from your crops. That means fewer crops. And if you have the same amount of money going to buy a smaller amount of crop, you're going to have higher prices. And that means people can afford less of that stuff, and they're not consuming necessarily what they need or supporting the sector in the way that they would otherwise. And the same goes for a domestic economy. If you can't grow as much, you have to import those crops from other countries. They have to travel. That can add additional cost to the cost of the good. And as a result, again, it's just hurting the sector. It's making things potentially more expensive at the grocery store.
0: And how much, like, is there a number we can put on how much extreme heat is costing us at this point?
20: It can be talked about in two ways. One is the lost economic growth. So a study that was done that looked at about 200 countries over a period of 40 years found that in places where you have higher than usual number of hot days and drought-like conditions, it ends up hurting GDP growth by about 0.2%. So deducting that from what otherwise would have been the growth. And while that doesn't sound like a lot, when you put that and aggregate it over a country and certainly over the world, that can add up to a ton of money and a ton of lost production. A different study out of Dartmouth University looked at this over a recent 30-year period and found that there's likely as much as $50 trillion in lost output.
0: $50
20: trillion? $50 trillion. And granted, that's over a fairly long period. We're looking at three decades. Even so, that's the kind of lost growth that can be really meaningful for just changing the quality of life of everyday people living in the world and who may otherwise live in a very different world if that's the kind of growth that we would have had over that period.
0: That's what I was about to say too, is the $50 trillion, that's a backwards looking number, right? That's been like over the last 30 years. We're expected, like, we're going to have higher average temperatures in the year to come. I assume the number of days with extreme heat would be higher in the days to come, right?
20: Exactly. Yeah. So, you know, a federal government study, a recent study found that the expectation is we're going to have more heat waves in the coming years due to human caused climate change as a result. You would expect, experts told me, these types of costs to rise. And another thing you hear is that adaptation is an X factor in all this. If we do find ways to respond that mitigate some of these effects on workers or on the economy, a good example is the installation of air conditioning, which has helped indoor workers become productive in the event of really hot weather. That can help mitigate some of these effects. But the expectation overall is that, yes, as you have more heat waves, these costs of lost output are going to go up.
0: Max Zahn, thank you so much.
20: Thank you. Yeah, I really appreciate it.
0: And one last thing. When I was a kid, if you were pulling pranks in a car, you knew you always had a parent right up there in front of you. I remember I was in David Hashimi's family car with these backwards-facing seats, which we thought gave us license to make all sorts of faces at the cars behind us. But there's always that threat if you overstep. If you don't stop that, I'm turning this car around. Well, it's no longer a given. There's even a human driver up front, but that threat remains just the same.
1: Two 15-year-olds accused of a drunken joyride in a driverless taxi.
0: Earlier this week in San Mateo, California, police got a call from the driverless car company Waymo. Some teenage passengers appear to be shooting out of the window of their autonomous cab. Police later told our ABC station KGO that this was actually a water gun, a toy that shoots pellets, kind of like water-filled paintballs. They had allegedly brought alcohol into the car as well, kind of commandeering this as a driverless joyride.
7: I'm not sure what led to them learning about what was going on in their vehicle, but once they had the information, they did contact us immediately, told us what they saw, told us where the vehicle was.
0: What's remarkable is what happened next. Waymo literally turned this car around.
7: They did say they were able to disable the vehicle. and used a ruse just to tell the passengers, oh, the car's having trouble, so that we could set up and get into position.
0: Dispatchers remotely disabled the car and then redirected to an area where several cops were waiting, guns drawn, treating this as a high-risk traffic stop. A canine unit was on hand.
2: Police say the teens cooperated with authorities and that no one was hurt, and they applaud Waymo operations for reaching out.
0: This stop has generated a variety of reactions. Like, on one hand, if the allegations are true, serves you right. On the other hand, technology ethics researchers say it raises perplexing questions, like how closely is Waymo watching you during the ride? If they think you're doing something wrong, can they literally just trap you and drive you to the police? Waymo's terms of service clearly inform customers they are being recorded, and that if they detect potentially illegal activity, they can transmit that information to law enforcement. Waymo hasn't commented. Police say Waymo did the right thing to protect the public. In the meantime, just because adults aren't with you in the car no longer means no one is watching. All right, that'll do it for us. Thank you so much for listening to Start Here Weekend from ABC News. Start Here Weekend is produced by Aaron Ferrer, Emily Schutz, Kelly Torres, Jen Newman, and Anthony Ali. Ariel Chester is our social media producer. Josh Cohen is director of podcast programming. I'm our managing editor. Thanks to John Newman, Tara Gimbel, Eamon McNiff, and Katie Dendos. 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I'm Brad Milkey. 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
11: From ABC News, I'm Dave Packer. Fresh U.S. attacks on Iran after another cargo ship was targeted in the Strait of Hormuz has sent calm. In a social media post, Defense Secretary Pete Hegseth saying Iran made a poor choice, now they pay. One person reported missing from the container ship, a fire on board, the vessel's engines inoperable, and Iran threatening President Trump directly.
12: The president is issuing this new threat against Iran, posting that 1,000 missiles are locked and loaded and aimed at Iran, with thousands more to immediately follow if the Iranian government acts on its threat to assassinate or attempt to assassinate him. And he goes further, adding that orders have already been given and the U.S. military is ready, willing, and able to completely decimate and destroy all areas of Iran.
11: ABC's Selena Wang. A Saturday night vigil in Houston for Lorenzo Salgado Abrejo. The 52-year-old husband and father of three who built houses in Houston was shot and killed by an ICE agent Tuesday morning while he was on his way to work. Congressman Christian Menefee.
13: We are not at war. Lorenzo Salgado Abrejo was not a casualty. He is a human being who was murdered by our government.
11: Agents claim Arejo tried to use his vehicle to hit them. Witnesses dispute that account. California firefighters launching a massive air and ground attack on the fast-moving Summit fire in Los Angeles County. U.S. Forest Service spokesman John Miller said the aircraft are a big help for crews on the ground.
15: We've been able to use retardant aircraft during the day, and we used night flying helicopters from the Forest Service, Cal Fire, and Los Angeles County Fire Department overnight.
11: Evacuation orders and warnings were issued Friday. Dangerous flash flooding from Arkansas to West Virginia. State of emergency in Missouri as hundreds of people were rescued after catastrophic flooding. Nearly a foot of rain fell in some areas and more is on the way. You're listening to ABC News.
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11: Dozens of images, documents, and videos in the Pentagon's latest release of UFO files. ABC's Olivia Rubin is in Washington with more.
29: In another instance, a service member reporting an object he said, quote, had flight characteristics unlike anything I'd seen in my 28 years of service. And while the videos definitely appear strange, there's no information here on what those objects actually are. Certainly no proof of alien life contained in these documents. The Pentagon says more files are coming.
11: Strongly considering running for president based on being detained by armed Israeli settlers this week in the West Bank, Congressman Ro Khanna, California Democrat, ABC's Chuck Sievertson.
30: Israeli settlers were blocking a road in the West Bank Thursday, says Khanna.
32: These hoodlums come in with machine guns, an M4, an American-made machine gun, and they detain us. They block off the road. And then they call the IDF, and the IDF is on their side.
30: Accusing Israel of genocide and apartheid, Khanna says he's considering running for president.
32: We need a new moral direction in our party.
30: Israeli military says after a report about civilians blocking a road, soldiers showed up and cleared them away.
11: The Maine Democratic Party will hold a nominating convention on Saturday, July 25th in Bangor to choose a new U.S. Senate candidate after Graham Plattner formally withdrew from the race. Plattner withdrew Friday after facing a sexual assault allegation that he's denied. The party chair says, "Our laws never really anticipated this unusual circumstance." Dave Packer, ABC News.
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0: I'm Scott Carty. A new owner for the Seattle Seahawks announced moments before the 4 p.m. hour in the final minutes of regular time for the quarterfinal World Cup match Saturday afternoon between Norway and England. A major football announcement. The short and simple statement was released across social media from the Seattle Seahawks announcing a formal sale agreement. It reads simply, "The estate of Paul G. Allen today announced it has entered into a formal sale agreement with an ownership group led by the Khosla family, including Vinod Khosla, for the Seattle Seahawks NFL franchise. The Khosla family will become the team's controlling owner. We are honored to be entrusted as the next stewards of the Seattle Seahawks. We look forward to building on the winning legacy Paul Allen created and to earning the trust of the Seahawks organization and fans everywhere," said Vinod Khosla on behalf of the Khosla family. Now, terms of the transaction not disclosed. The transaction remains subject to the NFL approval in the months ahead. As many of you know, the terms of that sale do require all proceeds to go to charity, something that was determined by Paul G. Allen before his death in his trust. The 71-year-old Vinod Khosla is one of the co-founders of Sun Microsystems, with an estimated net worth of more than $15.5 billion, according to Forbes. Forbes also ranked Khosla this year at number 10 in the list of America's greatest innovators. Khosla is a resident of California and a U.S. citizen, currently living in Portola Valley, California. He was born in New Delhi, India. Stay tuned for continuing coverage here on Northwest News Radio.
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9: Thanks.
17: Let's just start, Adam. You know, I guess actually we're sort of trusting you. Yeah. We've sort of delegated some of our judgment. But you reported out this story. Like, how did you, like, identify that there exist people in the world who consistently win on prediction market?
18: Yeah, I mean, I think it started for me. I got very interested in these markets because I was playing around in them, right?
17: Yeah.
18: And I was losing a lot of money. not a lot of money, but yeah. For me, it was a lot of money. And I was wondering, who the heck am I losing this money to? Am I losing to market makers? Am I losing to, you know, the SIGs of the world?
17: Yeah.
18: And it occurred to me maybe there are some people who are just a little bit sharper than me who are out there. And I started asking around and I sort of started, you know, looking around on, you know, just sort of, you know, just asking around basically. And one person sort of leaves the next, and suddenly you find yourself in a Discord with a lot of guys who are just really crushing it, sharper than anybody else. And, you know, two of those folks are Brian and Daniel.
4: Oh, Brian and Daniel, tell us about the Discord group, because from what I can tell from the article, you know, a bunch of prediction market traders get together, share information. Maybe you share some actual P&L. It kind of sounds like a multi-strat hedge fund,
17: distributed multi-strat,
4: where everyone's like in charge of their own portfolio. But tell us about the Discord group.
5: Yeah, well, the first thing is the MAGA Kiwi Club name is ironic. It's not a MAGA club, but most of the names of the group end up being some form of inside joke that emerges during the conversation, because we spend almost all day, every day, talking to each other about markets ranging from economics to culture to sports. And it is sort of like that. I would describe it almost as an Avengers model, where there are different people in the group that have different specialties, and everyone has their own portfolio, but there is kind of a spirit of community in the way that information is exchanged, in that I know that if I am giving helpful tips to Daniel and others on inflation, that they're going to give me helpful tips back on things that I may be adequate at, but not expert at. And we sort of work together in that way.
6: Yeah. So a lot of us actually know each other dating back all the way really to 2016, 2017, when Predictit was the dominant prediction market. And we mostly know each other through politics originally, because that was the prediction market game. And, you know, pretty much all of us had some interest in politics, or very large interest in politics to start with. And the prediction market space has grown very large, and, you know, the money has gotten larger. But a lot of us would be doing a lot of this stuff anyway, would be unpacking elections, trying to find the truth of things, trying to, you know, solve puzzles together. And it just so happens that the space has grown large around us, but we're kind of doing the same thing we've always been doing.
18: And the way I found myself, you know, talking to Brian and Daniel was, you know, I met another trader who loved elections. You know, this is sort of where the journey began for me. And, you know, we were just talking about elections, and, you know, it was after maybe 6 weeks of talking and source building that finally he says, oh yeah, I'm actually talking to all of these other people. I'm not just doing this alone. I'm not just building models alone in my basement. You know, I'm talking to all of my colleagues, really. And I said, colleagues, what you're working at a fund? Said, no, not quite. We're actually all in a Discord together.
17: I have to say, it does sound pretty fun. Just between us, is it 100% male?
6: This one is, yes.
17: Okay, thanks. I sort of assumed as such. Let me ask you guys a question. Like, I am like an EMH bro. I think that generally across all markets, most people, like, markets are generally well priced. And I think that with prediction markets too, in the specific sense that, like, I think it is difficult to make money, but evidently in stocks, even though I think stocks are efficiently priced, some people seem to consistently make money in stocks, whether they're a Warren Buffett strategy or whether they work at a long short. And evidently some people consistently make money in prediction markets. How do you guys think about market efficiency generally, and how high quality that signal is on a price? And, like, would you say, like, those of us in the media who sometimes increasingly quote prediction market quotes, like, these are, do you find, are they decent? Or when you look at them, are they just like, oh, there's just easy pickings everywhere?
5: Well, I think if they were all efficiently priced, you wouldn't be able to get some of the returns that some people in this group have gotten. I think it would be much harder to enter and sort of crush markets repeatedly if the price signal were better. I guess where I see it is that there is a lot. So who I would call kind of prediction market evangelists would like to go out and say, oh, prediction markets are the future. They're this incredible price signal, and, you know, they're more accurate than all these other places. I don't really believe that. I've just seen too many markets that are way, way off. The reason that I think prediction markets have value is because there are consequences when you're wrong, and there are consequences when you're right. And we have so much kind of expertise in the world that says a lot of things under the expert banner, but then doesn't really have any bills to pay when they mislead people or when they're wrong. And so really the most appealing part of this ecosystem for me is that when you're wrong, you pay a price. And I think that we might have a better expert culture in this country if that were true in media that covers economics and politics.
6: It depends on the market, certainly, in terms of, you know, how correct these prices are going to be. But, you know, going back to what Joe was talking about in the intro, about the zero-sum nature of these prediction markets, a lot of the events, most of the events that we're betting on are zero-sum. You know, we have an election and two campaigns spend a ton of money, and then one wins and one goes home. And the nature of politics in this country, especially, but all over the world, is that people live in totally siloed environments and believe different things and often engage with reality in totally opposite ways. And having a mechanism to, you know, essentially bet your beliefs and try to find real truth is, you know, it's not going to be a perfectly efficient way, but at the moment, it seems to be better than at least anything else we've got.
5: Well, I think to Daniel's point, you know, unlike inflation, politics brings out matters of the heart and is, I think, much more subjected to that siloed effect. I mean, you can look back at the Los Angeles mayor primary that just happened and Spencer Pratt-Price to not just make the top two, but to actually win the mayorship of Los Angeles got so unbelievably high. And there was this right-wing media ecosystem, and sometimes

0: win that race. But this sort of siloed media of people sort of only following certain accounts on Twitter and watching certain media can lead to what feels like to them an abundance of evidence in a certain thing happening. And in that sense, I think that elections will always be some of the most mispriced markets because, you know, people don't really have a heart connection to, gosh, I really believe I want inflation to be 3.6 instead of 3.8. I do think that the future of economics markets is probably a tightening, but people like Daniel are fortunate because I think elections will always be a little softer.
1: This was my problem in the last election. I spent way too much time on Reddit, and so I thought Harris was going to win, and then I was very surprised. Just to press on this further, when we talk about you guys having an edge in this market, you know, a lot of people will say, a lot of investors will say that they have an edge, and usually it's like they got lucky a few times, and then they built a whole narrative around it. But how would you describe what you are doing differently to others? So you mentioned, you know, looking rationally at the numbers, keeping feelings out of it, social media echo chambers, that sort of thing. But you're also doing some original on-the-ground reporting. You have your own models. What is the edge exactly?
2: A lot of it is really just work that we put in. So it's being open to changing your mind, trying to quantify and test your assumptions. With politics, it's a lot of history. I mean, it's just knowing this has happened before. This is the trend. We think the trend might be, you know, this big this time when it was only, you know, half as big last time. And then seeing numbers come in and trying to stay calibrated with your assumptions when you win an election or win a bet. You don't just say, yay, I won. You say, how much did I win? You know, what was my belief in the probability? Just like really digging in and unpacking it. And then as the money has gotten bigger recently, we've started trying to learn more. We tried to do some polling in the Texas primary, commissioned our own phone polls. Some of the guys in the group have done this live door-to-door polling, which we did a bigger trip with Adam that's written about in the article. But yeah, it's mostly just work and openness to data and changing your mind.
0: I think Daniel's even underselling how good the elections team is in our group at elections and what they do. I mean, I can tell you for the Los Angeles mayor's race, these guys had a model built of on election night, what certain areas should look like in terms of the early vote, the in-person vote, what it would take for Pratt to have what he needed. You know, what we know from California is that so much vote comes in late that really predicting what that vote is going to look like. So these guys did historical work by precinct and region. And on election night, when Nithya Raman was in tears speaking to her supporters because she thought she'd lost, Daniel and the crew were betting on her to make it to the top two because they had a better vibe on her chances than I think her actual campaign did. Wow. So I think it would be hard actually to oversell how good this elections crew is with data and not just needing days to solve it, but being able to really solve on the fly based on incoming numbers.
3: Even though like my assumption was that prices are somewhat efficient, I do notice that on election nights, there's a lot of noise based on timing of vote batches with multiple elections. We even saw it in the recent Canadian prime minister election, for example, where there was a spike for Poilievre on election night because of some early votes that were clearly not representative.
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3: And I'm Jill Weisenthal, and this is Odd Lots on Bloomberg Radio.
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14: This is Odd Lots on Bloomberg Radio. I'm Joe Weisenthal.
15: And I'm Tracy Alloway.
14: Today's episode is looking at prediction markets and what it actually takes to consistently make money trading on them. We are talking about this with journalist Adam Isco, as well as two traders, Brian Goldman and Daniel Reichman. in Adam's article, and maybe Adam, you could talk about this, your inflation models are described by some economists as, quote, being like Nostradamus of inflation. Why? Give us a general overview of what you're doing and explain to us why you are not working at a, I think Matt Levine talked about this in his newsletter. It doesn't make sense. If you're like an inflation Nostradamus, why aren't you managing a, you know, multi-billion dollar rates hedge fund or something?
15: Well, to be clear, nobody's called. But
14: okay, well,
15: the first thing that I did was the BLS has a formula to the way that they take all of their price inputs to calculate the inflation number. As I know your audience knows, but just to set the table, it's not one big number. It's 200 plus subcategories of how prices have moved, which we call the basket of goods. And the basket of goods changes what percent each subcategory is worth every month based on how much Americans are spending on it. So this formula to me, I mean, look, my degree, I have an undergraduate degree in drama. I'm just a theater kid from the Midwest. Like, this is very complicated. I'm sure that I know less about the macroeconomy than any guest you've ever had. But I rebuilt their formula on Excel. It took me like 3 months to figure out exactly how they math the formula. And a lot of really helpful public servants at the BLS answered my questions about just how the math works. And, you know, then you go from there to predicting the prices. There are some price categories that have public data like gas and natural gas and sometimes cars, but most of it is just trend work and guessing and looking at the last 6 months and sort of where prices seem to be heading. But the real thing for me is I just think that this says a lot more about the sort of softness of the people, the investment banks and people who predict this in the institutional end than it does about me. Because when you predict inflation, it's not even a prediction. It's in the past. It's data that has already happened. And it has been very surprising to me since I entered this space that the places who advise billions of dollars of capital with their inflation forecasts aren't better at this.
16: Well, this is what I wanted to ask because, by the way, BLS employees.
14: Very helpful.
16: Very helpful. You can actually call them on the phone and they will like walk you through stuff. But on that note, when you describe just like, you know, working out the BLS formula, calling some people up and asking them how it all works, why aren't more people doing this either in the prediction market or in traditional finance?
15: I mean, you'd have to ask them. You know, it's shocking to me when, you know, it just really shouldn't be the case that my average absolute error on predicting inflation is better over the last 2 years than the Bloomberg consensus. I'm just one guy with Excel, and they have pretty much unlimited resources to find this data. It's, you know, not just shocking from a kind of what are they doing and why aren't they trying harder? But I think we find in both economics and elections that expert forecasts really shape expectations, and that can play a big role in narrative creation and how the public responds to that. I mean, I've seen many times the headline on Bloomberg 20 minutes before the inflation number will say inflation to show blank, as if it's a foregone conclusion because Goldman and JP Morgan and Bank of America have said so. And then when the inflation number is wrong, they just change the headline like that never happened. And the market reacts to it either being above or below that expectation, which maybe wasn't that good of an expectation in the first place. So I don't know why they're not trying harder. I mean, they certainly have more resources to chase down these numbers than I do.
14: For what it's worth, like the best inflation people we know all did it the same way you did, Brian, in terms of like actually the bottoms up approach to learning the formula. Like all the best inflation, and of course, like someone like Omer Sharif comes to mind.
15: Yeah, he's
14: great.
15: There's
14: a handful of people who like really,
17: And this is what, I mean, this is what not just Brian, but all of the sharps that I talk to, whether they're doing inflation or they're doing elections or they're doing meteorology, how much is it going to rain next weekend in New York City, whatever. They're all just making calls and going on the ground and talking to people and gathering so much data. They're calling meteorologists, they're calling geophysicists, they're calling, you know, Bloomberg reporters in many instances. You know, I talked to a few sharps who were like, yeah, I'm on the phone with Bloomberg reporters all the time. But, you know, I think a lot of these sharps are just, you know, they're constantly on the phone gathering information. which makes sense, right? This is also what you'd do if you're at a fund.
14: Yeah. Can I ask, this is more of like a sort of, I don't know, of a tactical question or market structure question. Maybe it's two interrelated things. So sometimes an event happens and then there is a period of time before it resolves. And Kelsey and Polymarket have different approaches to resolution. Polymarket is based on a sort of third party, quote, oracle, unquote, that is also sort of like whatever. And then Kelsey is more centralized. And I'm curious, like, what your trading philosophy is, it's like, okay, you get the LA mayorship right. Do you wait until resolution or do you sell it when it hits 99% and then move on to the next big thing? And is there alpha or profits to be gained in holding from the 99 to 100 during that period of resolution? And is it different on either of the two sides?
15: I think it depends how much time it is and what other plays are available. I mean, usually, you know, if a market is going to resolve in the next 48 hours, I mean, you're pretty much always going to hold that from 99 to 100. But there are certainly elections that the answer is clear. And then, you know, you're not getting that payout for a month. And I mean, usually I can turn 99 cents into a dollar over a month faster doing something else than waiting. But I suppose it depends on the context. I mean, I don't know. Daniel might have a different approach.
18: It's really important to know the difference between is your market 98 or 99 just because of the time it's going to take to resolve, or is there a 1% or 2% chance of it actually going the other way? I try really hard to avoid these rules disputes and these, you know, thorny markets where it ends up kind of a debate. I think Polymarket's system is very problematic. They've basically undermined their oracle, and now every market just settles on how Polymarket clarifies. I have generally, for the most part, been happy with Kalshi's resolutions, but when you trade in stuff like will a cabinet member get confirmed or who wins an election, it is almost never up for debate, you know, 2020 notwithstanding. You have clear answers. And so it just depends. I'm holding the Peruvian election right now from 99 to 100 because I don't have anywhere else to put the money. But if I had another play that I liked and I wanted the money freed up, I would sell it in a second and, you know, put it in whatever else there was.
15: Let's talk when we get off the call. I got some places for you.
16: Since we're talking about probabilities changing, I wanted to bring up this. There's a long-running debate, I guess, about whether prediction markets are actually better than traditional polls when it comes to forecasting election results, or whether they just look better because they're able to update faster as the results come in. And Daniel, I'd be very interested in getting your take on this. Like, are these genuinely producing better probabilities, or is it just a matter of speed?
18: Yes. But it depends on how much money is coming into each side. A really noteworthy election, I think, recently last November was the New Jersey governor's race, where the polls really all said this was a pretty close race. You know, 2, 3, 4, 5. Yeah. One of the guys in our channel had made a very simple model, not even really a model, had basically just said, you know, Kamala won this state by, I forget, 5 or 6. Trump's approval had fallen maybe 8 or 9 points since then. You know, Trump was president instead of Biden. Cheryl's probably going to win by about 14. And this was just, you know, sketched out on priors on a napkin very quickly, 3 months before any polls. And then all these polls came in showing this close race. Very, very few polls showed a big, you know, big margin. And we actually wouldn't ignore the polls. We kind of tried to standardize them all, but we did genuinely believe in our channel that this was a 12, 13, 14 point race that the polls didn't show at all. Now, we couldn't make the prediction market prices reflect that because there was so much money on the other side. So, you know, ultimately the prediction markets, I think, were higher than the polls, you know, pointing to a higher margin, but still well below what it would eventually come out to. So, you know, on an election where the liquidity on the, you know, the square side is large enough, the prediction market prices are still going to be wrong. I mean, you know, can look at Pratt again. You know, Pratt's price was never 27 to be the mayor. It was, you know, less than 5 always in truth. But it was also still that 27 was still much more accurate than anybody's bubble who would have said.
14: But actually, this brings me to a question I wanted to go to, the bubble question again. Adam, obviously your piece was great. There was another great piece of prediction markets journalism in the last year about Alan Cole, who had bet his life savings that Elon Musk wouldn't actually reduce the deficit very much. And he like knows the deficit very well. And he's like, this is never going to happen. And the money quote in that article is from Ellen's wife, who said, I read through the comment section in the prediction markets and they all seem like idiots, at least relative to her husband. And therefore, I was very comfortable with him risking all of our family's life savings on this one particular bet. I'm curious, like, if you like, okay, when maybe there's sort of bubble mentality emerging, or it's like, this is a price that reflects people not getting good information. How often in your group can you use the comment sections to gauge like, wow, there's a lot of dumb money on this contract?
15: Always bet against the comment section.
14: Okay. For real?
15: I mean, not always, but it tends to be a guiding principle, because sharps tend to keep their mouth shut except when talking to each other. And generally, the more ideas or comments there are sort of advocating for one side, I do think that tends to be the wrong side. Yeah.
18: I was going to say it is surprising how reliable the comments indicator is. Back on Predictit, there was actually a lot of good information. People hadn't built these Discord networks. They hadn't, you know, ended up in their silos where we talk about all the useful information ourselves. And so there was a lot more sharing and helping. And, you know, part of that is also because the money's gotten larger. The importance of protecting your reliable information is so useful, that you just don't see, you know, someone like me or Brian going on to Kelsey's, you know, message board and explaining, no, you guys have it wrong because you're not, you know, accounting for this, that, and the other.
16: More to come from our conversation on prediction markets and who's actually making money. We are speaking with two prediction market traders, Brian Golden and Daniel Reichman, as well as Adam Isco, a journalist, reporter, and producer. I'm Tracy Alloway.
14: And I'm Joe Weisenthal, and this is Oddlaw on Bloomberg Radio.
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20: I'm Scott Cardy. A new owner for the Seattle Seahawks announced moments before the 4 p.m. hour in the final minutes of regular time for the quarterfinal World Cup match Saturday afternoon between Norway and England. A major football announcement. The short and simple statement was released across social media from the Seattle Seahawks announcing a formal sale agreement. It reads simply, the estate of Paul G. Allen today announced it has entered into a formal sale agreement with an ownership group led by the Khosla family, including Vinod Khosla, for the Seattle Seahawks NFL franchise. The Khosla family will become the team's controlling owner. We are honored to be entrusted as the next stewards of the Seattle Seahawks. We look forward to building on the winning legacy Paul Allen created and to earning the trust of the Seahawks organization and fans everywhere, said Vinod Khosla on behalf of the Khosla family. Now, terms of the transaction, not disclosed. The transaction remains subject to the NFL approval in the months ahead. As many of you know, the terms of that sale do require all proceeds to go to charity, something that was determined by Paul G. Allen before his death in his trust. The 71-year-old Vinod Khosla is one of the co-founders of Sun Microsystems with an estimated net worth of more than $15.5 billion, according to Forbes. Forbes also ranked Khosla this year at number 10 in the list of America's greatest innovators. Khosla is a resident of California and a U.S. citizen, currently living in Portola Valley, California. He was born in India. Stay tuned for continuing coverage here on Northwest News Radio.
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23: Inflation hitting its highest level in nearly 3 years, up 3.8% from a year ago, as prices soar from gas to groceries.
22: The issue is oil.
24: It's the sky-high price of energy that's driving inflation both at the consumer and the producer level.
22: And the war in Iran could send prices even higher.
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22: Whatever happens next happens here. 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
16: And I'm Tracy Alloway.
14: On today's show, we are discussing prediction markets and what it actually takes to make money on them. We are speaking with journalist Adam Isco, as well as traders Brian Goldman and Daniel Reichman.
16: Since we're talking about betting against the comment section, there was the article in the journal recently talking about how on Polymarket, 67% of profits go to 0.1% of accounts. And we also have more professional investors who seem to be expressing some interest in getting into this market.
14: Yeah, I remember during the online poker boom, people would, like, talk about, like, soft tables and all these. And then, like, eventually, like, they all lost their money and they were like, no soft tables. And then it was just all like sharks versus sharks. And the only when it's like you go to like the high limit room at a casino, and there has to be like, you know, there has to be some celebrity there or like a sheikh or someone who has like a bunch of money who just wants to lose to pros there that night. But if it's all like, you know, Adam Ivey and all these guys playing high limit poker against each other, the only one who's, they're just going to grind each other down.
16: How do you feel about insider trading in prediction markets? Because this is also one of the big debates now, the idea that people, it's not illegal, right?
14: Well, I think it is.
16: Like, I can't get clarity on this, but I know there are some charges against people for using, like, legally protected information to make these bets. But how do you feel about the idea that there, you might be betting against someone who is actually, like,
14: fully informed
16: in the room and fully informed?
15: I feel like there's sort of a mixed feeling here where on one side, you're like, well, yeah, that's really terrible for retail traders to know that they are, you know, going to be going against someone who literally has the answer. On the other hand, you know, I think one of the early arguments for why prediction markets should be allowable is that they can provide price signal by allowing all information that exists to come into the public sphere and not stay private. I mean, you can imagine a scenario where, I mean, you could cook up a very Hollywood scenario, which I won't, but you can imagine where someone who was aware of illegal activity and had no way to, you know, make that public, were trading on that information and sort of creating a little bit of price signal there. I don't know. I mean, you never want to be trading against an insider. And of course, Kalshi and Polymarket would very much like people to think that there are no insiders at all, that they have policed this aggressively. I don't really find that to be the case. I could tell you specific markets that I am 100% sure that I lost to someone with inside information. I think you can pick out a market and see, is this possible for this market to be insidered? You get a little bit of a sense of what price movement looks like when someone actually knows the answer. Huge volume coming out of nowhere at a price that hadn't been traded on before. I can tell you, I would bet my life savings that someone who knew the Critics' Choice Awards winners last spring knew that Jacob Elordi was going to win Best Supporting Actor the night before because he went to from 1 cent to 40 cents on massive volume, which was a trade that I lost because I really didn't think he was going to win. So, you know, we've taken some of those L's. I think ultimately you want to not allow it, but it's hard because it also can be part of giving a price signal on important events.
0: So what I'd like to see and what I think we're moving toward is the sites and the companies making the serious insider trading not make financial sense for the people that do it. So we just saw the guy who insidered the Google urine search, lost his Google job, and I believe charges were referred. The military guy who bet on the invasion was arrested. You know, he made something like 400K and now he's facing charges. I mean, there's no way that math works out for those people, right? So it's really the small insider ones. But then you also have these situations where it's debatable what's an insider. Like there were insiders on the Super Bowl performance market where, you know, somebody who has no actual attachment to the gig or the performance, you know, happens to hear something that, you know, makes them know more than the market, but they really have no technical, like, relationship of being an insider. How, I don't think you can police that. So I like to stick to stuff, you know, again, like in elections, you can't have insiders. We bet a lot on the cabinet confirmations, and that was interesting because you could have insiders on those. You know, some staffer to a senator knows how their person's going to vote. You know, you just kind of have to ask in every event, you know, who's my counterparty? Could they know more than me? And in situations where someone could know more than you, you really got to size appropriately and make sure that you're not just blowing a ton of money to somebody who only is in it because they know more than you.
14: Just for what it's worth, not that my opinion matters at all, but I don't think the government should be expending resources to police insider trading on the length of the Super Bowl halftime show. Because it's like, it doesn't matter if you guys lose a bunch of money to an insider on that. I don't care because like, I think like regulated well markets are a good thing. I do not want like, you know, public resources protecting people who are like, gambling on it. But just to, you know, I'm curious and maybe all three of you, like this story and people discovering that you guys have this Discord, et cetera, like from the perspective of the companies, like I could see the Kalshis and Poly Markets of the world loving this because they're like, look, a bunch of people get in their minds that they could be Brian and Daniel and they could have a crew and do a bunch of information and win. Or I could see them disliking it because they're like, wow, you know what? I'm not going to I'm not going to trade because I do not have anywhere the means to come close to this group in terms of like the resources required to invest to trade consistently well. I'm curious like what you've seen is like, are stories like this good for the markets or would they rather sort of perpetuate the illusion that it really is like totally random. I just made my rent money because I knew it wasn't raining today and that simple, which is how some of their ads are. And this is like really like the sort of the advertising, the misadvertising, et cetera. I've seen, you know, you've seen it from both of the two major platforms.
3: At a high level, I'm very, you know, concerned with like, how are people going to read this thing? And I think my hope and, you know, what folks have told me is, wow, I didn't really realize that I was the dumb money.
14: Yeah.
3: And I don't even think I realized, you know, at the beginning of this journey that like I was the dumb money. And so the hope I think is that, you know, people read something like this, people listen to a conversation like this and they think, oh my gosh, okay, I maybe don't stand a chance against Brian or Daniel or the rest of these guys in these Discord groups. But, you know, Kashi and Polymarket can kind of flip the script and tell you the other story.
15: Yeah. I mean, I think what is in the long-term good of prediction markets continuing to be legal and regulated is stories that are like Adam's, because a lot of journalism reporting on prediction markets has sort of focused on, wow, isn't it crazy that people are making money on how long a handshake will last and what word someone will mumble at a speech? And, you know, I mean, my personal opinion is that people should be able to bet on things because it's their money. But these are not important questions that prediction markets are built to answer. And I think that in some ways, Kalshi and Polymarket have been so aggressive in trying to make as much profit as possible, as quickly as possible, that they have gotten deep in markets that are not only pushing against state regulation, but are clearly not the kind of important social questions and economic questions that prediction markets are are really should be answering. I mean, what I appreciated about Adam's story was that it was essentially about people who are going the extra mile and working really hard to try to answer questions that actually matter. Who will win elections? What prices will look like? And in some cases, people who are working harder than, you know, publicly accepted experts on those. So I think for the long-term existence and regulation and legality of prediction markets, you know, stories that focus on, I don't want to say people like Daniel and I, because it's not about him and I, but it's about what questions are we all trying to answer? What puzzles are we trying to solve? And if those puzzles matter to the general discourse in the economy, that then absolutely it should be legal. But some of the extraneous stuff that is just, you know, a silly excuse to gamble, you know, I don't think that is really the future of where this should be headed.
16: Yeah, I think that's an important point because we talk about, you know, the price signal of all of this. Mm-hmm. And the price signal really doesn't matter if it's like a dumb question being asked, right? One more question for me on your research process. How much of this has been enabled by AI and the tools that are now at your disposal?
0: AI is very helpful for getting started on something like an international market, or especially for searching in foreign languages where it can intermediate the language barrier for you. There's basically been, I think very few of us use much AI for modeling. Some of the guys who code more have been using Claude Code a bunch just to do some statistical stuff, you know, quicker and easier. But the people who just ask LLMs a question and think that that gives them an edge on a market are some of the squarest money out there. You know, these LLMs will tailor their answer to what you ask. And, you know, if you ask the question a certain way, it will tell you this is the probability and it will ignore.
16: What an insightful question. You are on the right track.
14: Wait a second. Is square money, is that what you guys call soft money these days? Or like, is that square money? Is that like term for like a soft table or whatever?
0: Sharps, right. There's plenty.
14: Got it. Oh, of course. The squares of the sharps.
0: I mean, you saw tons of this again, going back to Pratt, you know, all the people on Twitter, my, you know, LLM told me the chances of this were one in a trillion, et cetera.
15: I've asked ChatGPT things like, what will inflation be next month? And it will give me a number. And it'll be like, wow, great question. I think it's going to be this because of these reasons. And then I'll just say without anything else, I'll just say, that's too high. And it'll say, you're right. I'm glad you brought that up. It actually will be lower for these reasons. And then I'll say, that's too low. And it'll be like, you know what? Thanks for bringing that to my attention. So, not only is it telling you what you want to hear, but it only has grounding in other expertise that it gathers. And if that expertise that I'm already trading against is beatable, then I don't really see why the AI is any less beatable than that, at least in its current incarnation.
16: Wait, I lied. I have one more question. Very important question. Daniel, why are you called Carnitas Taco?
0: So when I used to play a lot of poker, I would often be in tournaments all night and then stay up for breakfast tacos in the morning. And that has stuck with me as a DJ name, a Twitter name, a prediction market name. Just that's my online name.
14: Brian, Daniel, and Adam, thank you all so much for coming on Oddlots. I think that actually worked. That was a little bit complicated to organize, but that was a great conversation and really appreciate all of you taking your time.
0: Thanks for having us. That was fun.
3: Thanks for having us.
15: Thanks. It was great to be here.
16: This has been Oddlots on Bloomberg Radio. I'm Tracy Alloway.
14: And I'm Joe Wasenthal.
16: To hear the rest of this episode and all of our other interviews, be sure to subscribe to Oddlots wherever you get your podcasts. 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
13: From ABC News, I'm Dave Packer. U.S. Central Command says it completed a third round of strikes this week against Iran. 140 military targets, this in retaliation for Iran attacking another commercial vessel in the Strait of Hormuz. Iran made no commitment to stopping the attacks during talks with Oman Saturday. And on Saturday, U.S. Ambassador to Israel Mike Huckabee telling Fox News that Israeli intelligence tipped off the U.S. to a very specific plot to assassinate President Trump.
1: As ABC Chief Global Affairs Correspondent Martha Raddatz tells us, that contradicts what the president said.
17: Trump has been considered a target since his first term, saying he was a top target for the Iranians.
18: I'm number one on the kill list for Iran.
17: When he took out the top Iranian IRGC commander in a drone strike, reports this week said Israel provided intelligence about a new plot against Trump, but the president is pushing back, telling the New York Post Israel came up with nothing. No, I've been number one for a long time.
1: We do know that President Trump took a different plane, one of the older Air Force Ones rather than the new one gifted by Qatar out of Anchorage this week. And Huckabee, the ambassador to Israel from the United States, Mike Huckabee, said he couldn't say whether this was the reason, but the Department of Justice subpoenaed New York Times reporters after they reported that sources said that there were security concerns about the new Air Force One plane. Life-threatening flash floods have inundated Missouri.
19: A state of emergency in Missouri. Rescue operations are expected to last several days.
20: We do even have people that are still stranded, but they're okay. The roads are washed away. We have a lot of damage.
19: Crawford County Sheriff's Office says one person has died. In the Northeast, heavy rains causing flash flooding in parts of New Jersey. People are being warned to stay off the flooded roadways. Leslie Lopez, ABC News, New York.
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1: Dangerous and potentially life-threatening weather hitting the nation's heartland this week, prompting rescues, quick action on the part of first responders.
19: In Oklahoma City,
23: there is somebody inside.
24: Yeah, I hear.
19: Dramatic body camera video shows first responders rescuing a man from an overturned car in a creek. In Illinois, first responders wading through deep waters rescuing people by boat.
25: We just got to give it time to recede, and it is going down now.
19: In North Carolina, doorbell video capturing strong winds hammering Lumberton.
1: ABC's Leslie Lopez. A rainstorm hit portions of Philadelphia Saturday with high winds and rain, wind gusts up to 60 miles an hour. The storm caused damage to roof units, to 2 housing units, no reported injuries. And no bull. New Orleans knows how to celebrate the running of the bulls. They throw a big party with roller skates, sangria, beer, coffee, and no bulls. The 20th annual San Fermin in Nueva Orleans was held on Saturday, and instead of the very risky dash away from the horned animals down narrow streets, participants dressed in traditional white and red clothing while being chased through the streets by roller skaters acting as bulls. Co-founder Mickey Hanning got the idea after attending the real running in Papaloa.
26: It just makes a perfect match for our vibe here. And it's evident by the people who live here who come out every year, and then people who come in from all over the world.
1: The event, which raises thousands of dollars every year for charity, has become a tradition in the Crescent City since 2007. Dave Packer, ABC News.
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27: I'm Scott Cardy. A new owner for the Seattle Seahawks announced moments before the 4 p.m. hour in the final minutes of regular time for the quarterfinal World Cup match Saturday afternoon between Norway and England. A major football announcement. The short and simple statement was released across social media from the Seattle Seahawks announcing a formal sale agreement. It reads simply, the estate of Paul G. Allen today announced it has entered into a formal sale agreement with an ownership group led by the Khosla family, including Vinod Khosla, for the Seattle Seahawks NFL franchise. The Khosla family will become the team's controlling owner. We are honored to be entrusted as the next stewards of the Seattle Seahawks. We look forward to building on the winning legacy Paul Allen created and to earning the trust of the Seahawks organization and fans everywhere, said Vinod Khosla on behalf of the Khosla family. Now, terms of the transaction not disclosed. The transaction remains subject to the NFL approval in the months ahead. As many of you know, the terms of that sale do require all proceeds to go to charity, something that was determined by Paul G. Allen before his death in his trust. The 71-year-old Vinod Khosla is one of the co-founders of Sun Microsystems with an estimated net worth of more than $15.5 billion, according to Forbes. Forbes also ranked Khosla this year at number 10 in the list of America's greatest innovators. Khosla is a resident of California and a U.S. citizen, currently living in Portola Valley, California. He was born in New Delhi, India. Stay tuned for continuing coverage here on Northwest News Radio.
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7: Hey, pal.
8: JJ McCorvey is a consumer protection reporter at Bloomberg. He's been following the rise of buy now, pay later since the mid-2010s and the so-called phantom debt that comes with it.
7: A lot of those short-term buy now, pay later loans are not always reported to credit bureaus. So, you know, something that analysts were telling us is that greater transparency was needed to kind of get a larger and fuller picture of the consumer's obligations. And I just never considered that there was like this larger machine kind of powering this industry until Renee and I kind of locked brains.
8: Renee would be Bloomberg private credit reporter Renee Ismail.
9: It's very similar to, you know, when you hear the term shadow banking, right?
8: Shadow banking, aka private credit. These are lenders who operate like banks, but are less regulated. And now that industry is getting involved with buy now, pay later companies.
9: In terms of the appeal for a private credit manager, these are ways that the private credit manager can get access to a steady, predictable stream of short-term assets, right? And for the buy now, pay later firm, they love that because essentially they get to move risk off of their books. So the buy now, pay later firm will originate the loans, bundle them up, and then sell that on to private credit managers.
8: For private credit, it's an exciting place to be. Buy now, pay later is being used in more and more e-commerce sales in the U.S. Nearly 8% of total online spending in the first 4 months of 2026 happened through buy now, pay later programs in the U.S., totaling nearly $29 billion. Of course, the success of this partnership hinges on Americans' ability to repay these loans. And this is all coming at a time when U.S. consumers are increasingly under strain.
7: We don't know what happens in a downturn. You know, so currently U.S. households, have a record $19 trillion in debt right now. According to last month's CPI, inflation outpaced Americans' paychecks. And, you know, there are signs that buy now, pay later consumers are having some trouble keeping up with the loans.
8: I'm Stacey Vanek Smith, in for Sarah Holder and David Gura. And this is the Big Take from Bloomberg News. Today on the show, two opaque corners of finance come together. What private credit's involvement in buy now, pay later means for consumers, why it's raising concerns, and whether some of the risks in this space could spill over into the rest of the economy. When consumer protection reporter J.J. McCorvey and private credit reporter Renee Ismail began working together on their private credit meets buy now, pay later story, things quickly got a little bit paranormal. So you wrote this story that is very much under the radar in the financial world right now. There are a lot of big stories going on, and I feel like this is the convergence of two things we've heard something about. One is private credit, which is often called shadow banking. The other one is buy now, pay later, which is sometimes called phantom debt. So essentially, you decided to report a story on shadow phantoms. This is how I've come to think of it. These are two kind of esoteric worlds for people who may at least have heard the term, but may not be familiar with it. What exactly is buy now, pay later?
9: So buy now, pay later is a flexible payment option that allows shoppers to take bigger ticket purchases and break them down into smaller bite-sized payments that could be made over time.
8: And as far as I understand it, you don't pay interest. You can just split up the payment. Instead of paying $100, you can just split it up into four payments of $25 spread over 6 months. And it's not like a credit card where I would end up paying more.
7: Some buy now, pay later companies offer the option to split your payments from, you know, 6 to 8 weeks. And then there's like longer term financing, which Affirm was kind of one of the early players in this space. And now you see Klarna expanding further into longer term purchases. And those usually come with interest.
8: How long have these companies been operating?
7: I think I first started hearing about buy now, pay later in like the mid 2010s. And, you know, then you had competitors kind of popping up over time, people embracing it at a fast rate, especially during the pandemic. I think, you know, a lot of us were at home, you know, looking for ways to spend all this extra money that we had. And, you know, ta-da, here are more options for you to spend over time.
8: America delivered.
7: Yes, as it does.
8: Okay, so credit cards, I know, I understand how they make money. That's really clear. If I pay $25 out of my $100, then they charge interest on the rest as I slowly pay it off. Buy now, pay later, how do they make money? How do these companies actually turn a profit?
7: Typically, that involves merchant fees. So retailers really love buy now, pay later because it encourages repeat spending and it kind of gives you that extra nudge. You know, when you may have something sitting in your Amazon cart and maybe you don't want all that money to come out of your checking account at once. And so if there's a button that lets you say, you know, break it up into 3 or 4 payments across 3 or 4 months, even you might be a little more likely to hit that buy button.
9: You know, from a retailer standpoint, when you give shoppers the breathing room that comes with buy now, pay later services, it's just going to encourage more traffic, right? More people coming into the door at the end of the day.
7: The hallmark use of buy now, pay later, at least as it started, financing these big purchases. And I think over the past couple of years, what you've seen is this gradual kind of push into groceries and essentials, as in our story with our subject, Verdell Wright, who lost his job last year and is now using buy now, pay later to kind of make ends meet. You know, so he's buying groceries from Aldi and he's also buying a toothbrush and pre-workout supplement and bathroom on Amazon. And I think our reporting shows that that's not necessarily by accident.
8: What do you mean?
7: Well, I think if you look at some of the largest deals between private credit and buy now, pay later companies to purchase some of these buy now, pay later loans, even they say in the press releases, right, you know, so Klarna makes a deal with the private credit firm Elliott, right, Renee, and they say this will help us expand our longer term loans to U.S. consumers, you know, to meet their accelerating demands. So the expansion of buy now, pay later companies into these more essential everyday products, I think, is kind of pushed via private credit money.
8: What is private credit exactly for people who don't know?
9: Yeah, you could think of private credit as non-bank lending. Typically, these come from

0: how good your credit score is, the way that you might if you get a credit card. So it kind of is a way that people who maybe don't have the best credit score to get credit. And private banking, shadow banking, also seems like a way for companies that also might not have the best credit or might be maybe wanting to take out riskier loans for something that is maybe a little riskier. It seems like a way that they can get money. So this seems like two services that are a little bit similar in that way. Is that right?
1: Yeah, definitely. I mean, in terms of the appeal for a private credit manager, you know, take the forward flows. These are ways that the private credit manager can get access to a steady, predictable stream of short-term assets, which is sort of outside of the realm of the typical longer-term debt that might sit on their books.
0: Okay. What is a forward flow? Because this is sort of key to this alliance between shadow banking and phantom debt. It's all about the forward flow. So what does that mean?
1: With a forward flow, as I mentioned, this is something that allows the private credit manager to take on debt that's being originated by the buy now, pay later firm. And for the buy now, pay later firm, they love that because essentially they get to move risk off of their books.
0: So is it like lending somebody money before they need it, kind of? Is that the forward flow? Is that they're like, just FYI, we have $1,000 available for loans that you can take as you want?
1: Yeah, I mean, think of it from the buy now, pay later firm's perspective. Rather than them waiting for payments to come back in so that they can get capital and extend more loans, they have willing buyers on the private credit side that say, hey, you know, we'll give you that capital. You focus on what you're good at. You focus on extending those loans, on helping everyday consumers make these purchases happen.
0: So private credit, aka shadow banking, is supercharging buy now, pay later loans, aka phantom debt. And it's happening at a time when the U.S. consumers responsible for repaying those debts are increasingly under strain. I asked Bloomberg's J.J. McCorvey and Renee Ismail to unpack the potential risks.
1: You can think about the problems on several levels. Obviously, you have the scale component because the originators know that they have these, you know, $1 billion, $3 billion, $5 billion facilities coming from the private credit managers. They essentially can just kind of extend these loans, and that might incentivize them to be more like machines where
0: they can get a little careless.
1: Exactly. And you know, I think a second layer is the cyclicality, right? Like I mentioned, during the good times, it's very easy for private credit managers to continue doing deals like these. But what happens when conditions get a bit choppier? What happens when private credit may not want to expand on some of these deals? Will they pull back? Will they terminate some of these agreements? And I think at the end of the day, the person who feels that is the person who is shopping for groceries that might not be able to get that flexible payment solution that they are so used to.
2: You know, to Renee's point, we don't know what happens in a downturn.
0: This has been the Big Take podcast on Bloomberg Radio. I'm Stacey Vanek Smith, and I spoke with Renee Ismail and JJ McCorvey about how private credit and buy now, pay later have joined forces, what it could mean for consumers, and why it's raising concerns. You can hear the rest of the episode on The Big Take wherever you get your podcasts.
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20: Hey there, you're listening to The Deal with Alex Rodriguez and Jason Kelly here on Bloomberg Radio. I'm Jason Kelly, and today you're hearing a section from our conversation with Lisa Vitale-Mirage, owner of the NWSL's Portland Thorns and the WNBA's Portland Fire. Welcome back to The Deal. I'm Jason Kelly alongside Alex Rodriguez. So excited to have with us Lisa Vitale-Mirage. She joins us from Portland, where she and her family have sort of taken over the city in terms of sports. Lisa, it's really good to have you with us.
21: Thank you so much for having me. Yes, coming in live here from the global epicenter of women's sports, Portland, Oregon.
20: Exactly. So tell us about, how did this all come about? How did you, I believe, grew up in Southern California? Like, here you are, literally, as we speak to you, towering over Portland, Oregon. How does this happen?
21: Oh gosh, it's a long story, but I'll start with my dad is originally from India, came to the United States, fell in love with sports, met my mom, who's a Southern California beach girl, and grew up in Newport Beach, but she was a lifelong athlete, and they ended up starting a business in the fashion industry. Our family business when I was growing up was actually women's swimwear, and I came on board after college graduation from USC with my brother, Alex, and we worked in the family business, started at the bottom, worked our ways up, and we were there for about 20 years. We took the company global, we took it digital, and then we ended up selling the business to private equity. And at that time, as a family, we knew we wanted to make an investment in sports. So we looked into different opportunities, and we eventually landed on an opportunity with the Sacramento Kings with the Vivek Ranadive-led group. And my dad, Raj, came in as alternate governor and vice chair. And my brother, Alex, sat on the executive board. And that was about 14 years ago. So at that time, after we sold the business, we were invested in Kings. My brother and I, we have a hard time sitting still. So we decided to launch another business called Revitate, which is an investment platform focused on real estate and the sports ecosystem. And I think, as you know, any of us being in the sports world, see when you're in that world, a lot of opportunity comes across your desk and you look at different deals. And at that time, we'd been hearing a lot about women's sports. And I kind of think that being in the fashion industry, my husband calls my superpower the fact that I could smell things before they happen. And, you know, people were calling it a moment in women's sports. And we thought of it as the rise of women's sports. So long story short, this Portland Thorns deck came across our desk in the NWSL. And I came out to Portland to check it out. And as we started looking into it, and I came for a game, and it was shocking and mesmerizing. It was what I call the magic of Portland. The fan base here is incredible. They're insatiable. They love their sports. The women's sports rival the men's sports in this city. So we absolutely fell in love with the city and the fan base and the fact that the Thorns had three NWSL championships and were winning, you know, basically on and off the pitch. And that became kind of our first opportunity in Portland.
0: So Lisa, I want to take you back and disclaimer here. Raj and I are partners and we sit on the same board with the NBA. And I sit on the board with you in the WNBA. Your father's lovely and a really charming man. But take me back to Newport Beach. You're sitting there with your family. You're sitting there with your mom, who's from Newport. And you buy this team in 2013 with Vivek. How is the conversation around dinner? Is it like, this is exciting, Dad? Or we put all our marbles in one? Hey, could you ever forecast it that 2026, the league has grown to where it has today as a global media platform?
21: With regard to the NBA.
0: Correct, NBA.
21: Yeah. I mean, for us, we looked at a few different opportunities. We kind of landed on the NBA as the league that we wanted to invest in at that time. And, you know, that was for a few reasons. We saw the growth trajectory in the NBA having huge opportunity, especially with media deals and a lot of things happening in the NBA. So we thought it was the right investment for us. We had a couple stop starts with other teams, and we actually came very close to investing in the New Orleans Pelicans, but it didn't work out. And then David Stern said to my dad, Raj, wait, I have something for you. I have something that I know is going to be a good fit for you. And that was how we wound up in Sacramento, which is really nice. I have to say it's only an hour flight from Orange County, California, where we live. So we joke that we could fly to a Kings game faster than we could drive to LA to see the Clippers or the Lakers.
20: And so there is this, you know, the other sort of big decision you make is around women's sports specifically. I want to come back to the Thorns in a second, but since we're talking about basketball, the expansion, the growth of the W has been unbelievable. You know, take us through that deal and how that transaction happens, because expansion has been all the rage, but this happened very quickly, as I understand it.
21: Yes, it did. You know, we were working on closing our Portland Thorns deal, And then we frankly read in the newspaper and we saw that the WNBA was about to give Portland an expansion franchise, and something happened with the potential owner there. And the league didn't know that we were in Portland. So we let them know, hey, you know, it hasn't closed yet, but we're investing in the Thorns. We're going to be building a performance center here. We're investing in the city. And yes, we went through a process, and I think the stars aligned, because we are the only ownership group to have both teams, with the Portland Thorns in the NWSL and the Portland Fire in the WNBA. And with regard to the NBA, the WNBA, that was another, you know, the WNBA has been around for 30 years. This is obviously the 30 year anniversary, but it was another sport that we saw. And, you know, we saw it back when Caitlin Clark was in college and this bubble was starting to rise. And I think, you know, social media really became the opportunity for a lot of these female athletes to have their platform and to grow. And so we were seeing this uprising, and we were very, very excited about the opportunity to invest in a WNBA franchise.
20: Sticking with the sort of like fast timetable, you also had to turn that pretty fast to get them onto the court, right? It wasn't, you know, because now we're seeing with the W, and keep me honest here, both of you, you know, it's like you have 2-3, you know, in some cases like a little more years to sort of get it all up and running. You guys had less than two, right? Like 14-15 months?
21: Yes, I think it was 15 months exactly that we had. And, you know, we had a team 3 weeks before we went onto the court. Yeah, I mean, starting with the Thorns, when we closed the sale of the Thorns on January 4th, 2024, we had a coach, we had players, we had technical staff, and that was it. And we did a transition agreement with the Timbers, who previously owned the Thorns, the Timbers in the MLS, slowly transitioning different departments over. So first thing we did on that side was we hired a president of business operations. And then through the course of the next 9 months, we built out the ticketing department, the sponsorship department, the marketing department, HR, IT, legal. And then with the Fire, we had a little bit of a head start with some of the back office, whether it's like finance or HR, legal, but we had to do the same thing. So we started with a president of operations. We actually had a VP of people and culture who is over both organizations, and she is amazing. But we hired a president of business operations, and then we started again. We started building out the departments and hired Vanya, our GM on the Fire side, and took the time that we needed to kind of build out the technical staff on the Fire basketball operations side.
0: So Lisa, when you think about your sports portfolio, there's a lot of chat in the marketplace, and Jason and I have heard it from different guests about, is there a bubble in sports? I guess my question to you is, do these teams continue to rise in value? What are your thoughts?
21: I think the teams will continue to rise in value. I think women's sports is still very young and is growing. We're so excited and happy that the Valkyries just hit the $1 billion. And as you've seen, the acceleration and growth and the valuations is incredible, but there's a lot of work to do. And I mean, Alex, you know, from your involvement with the Lynx, but women's sports is not the same as men's sports. And of course, there's the topic of pay, but there's also the topic of revenue streams and how we have to, I still feel like we have to work harder, faster, longer, better, and stronger to have kind of the same output that the men's major leagues have.
20: I specifically have covered the NWSL pretty closely. It has been a fascinating journey to say the least, and candidly, and you guys were a force for good on the back end of some really difficult times for the NWSL. Part of the reason that the team came for sale was some bad behavior and bad things that happened with that franchise that was reflective of things going on across the league. The NWSL has had its own journey. The WNBA had a separate one, you know, sort of a slow burn to your earlier point, over now 30 years. What do you take from each that you apply to the other? Because yes, women's sports, but these are obviously very different sports, different leagues, different setups in the sense that is very long prologue. Sorry, but just sort of setting the stage here, you know, the NWSL is completely independent of the MLS, whereas the WNBA is part of the NBA or, you know, partially owned by the NBA. Take us through sort of how you toggle back and forth and what you take from each that informs the other.
21: Well, I think for us, we're still newer with the WNBA, so we're still learning kind of the governance around how WNBA interacts with the NBA. But the WNBA has been around for 30 years, and the NWSL will celebrate 15 years next year. So they both are not emerging sports leagues. They're still both, I think, in the growth phase. I would say WNBA is starting to transition out of that growth phase. But for us, down at kind of the team operations level, we keep things separate, but we think that having both teams under one umbrella is our superpower. We are going to be opening in just a couple months the Kaiser Permanente Performance Center in Hillsboro, a suburb of Portland, and that will be the first and only professional dual women's sport performance center in the world. It will be just under 100,000 square feet. And we were very thoughtful with how we built this out. Each team has completely their separate areas with regard to their dressing rooms, their recovery areas. However, we were thoughtful in having two areas that are kind of cross-pollinated.
20: Stay tuned for more of our interview with Lisa Vitale-Mirage. 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
2: I'm Scott Carty. A new owner for the Seattle Seahawks announced moments before the 4 p.m. hour in the final minutes of regular time for the quarterfinal World Cup match Saturday afternoon between Norway and England. A major football announcement. The short and simple statement was released across social media from the Seattle Seahawks announcing a formal sale agreement. It reads simply, "The estate of Paul G. Allen today announced it has entered into a formal sale agreement with an ownership group led by the Khosla family, including Vinod Khosla, for the Seattle Seahawks NFL franchise. The Khosla family will become the team's controlling owner. We are honored to be entrusted as the next stewards of the Seattle Seahawks. We look forward to building on the winning legacy Paul Allen created and to earning the trust of the Seahawks organization and fans everywhere," said Vinod Khosla on behalf of the Khosla family. Now, terms of the transaction not disclosed. The transaction remains subject to the NFL approval in the months ahead. As many of you know, the terms of that sale do require all proceeds to go to charity. Something that was determined by Paul G. Allen before his death in his trust. The 71-year-old Vinod Khosla is one of the co-founders of Sun Microsystems with an estimated net worth of more than $15.5 billion, according to Forbes. Forbes also ranked Khosla this year at number 10 in the list of America's greatest innovators. Khosla is a resident of California and a U.S. citizen, currently living in Portola Valley, California. He was born in India. Stay tuned for continuing coverage here on Northwest News Radio.
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20: Hey there, you're listening to The Deal with Alex Rodriguez and Jason Kelly here on Bloomberg Radio. I'm Jason Kelly, and today you're hearing a section from our conversation with Lisa Vitale-Miraj, owner of the NWSL's Portland Thorns and the WNBA's Portland Fire. One of the things that I hear consistently as I talk to, you know, your fellow owners, especially across the NWSL, is there are two fan bases that consistently rise above in the NWSL. Washington Spirit is one, and Portland is the other. That it is like the atmosphere, the commitment. What is that? What is that about? And then how do you sustain it? And how do you feed that knowing that it's there?
21: Yeah, I think it's interesting on the Thorn side because it's an established fan base and we have traditionally led the league. I think we have 10 seasons under our belt of leading the league with season attendance. Even this year, I think we're over 19,000 as our average attendance, which is just incredible if you think of women's sports. So we've kind of looked into it and we think a few things, and this is probably why we go back to saying that we're just cementing Portland as the global epicenter of women's sports. Women's sports are authentic to the community. It was in the when I started researching, it was in the 1970s that the first LPGA tournament was here in Portland. And maybe it's the counterculture that happens here, but it's a very, very passionate sports fan base, especially for women. The other thing is that we're in the global headquarters for Nike and the North American headquarters for Adidas. So people that live in Portland and the surrounding areas, they live and breathe sports. And I think they see things, they're very forward-thinking as well. So, you know, with women's sports rising, it's been this way for many years here. And, you know, heck, we just had our Portland Fire season opener with over 19,000. I think it was like 19,335 attendees, completely sold out for our opening game. And going into the night, we thought we were going to have about 17,000, and we were like sold out. It was incredible. It was packed. It was rocking. I think we've just learned that for us, we really take the standpoint of hiring the best people for the job and letting them do that. We don't claim to be experts. I say that any day. You know, I love soccer. I love basketball, but we're hiring people who are really good at what they do. And we believe in giving them the space and the room to really run with what they do. On the Fire side, we hired Vanya, and she was very passionate about hiring our coach, Alex Sarama, who is a leader in CLA. And it is just fascinating to watch what goes on in practice. The other day I was there and he had players shooting free throws in socks, just all kinds of creative things. And they're laughing and they're smiling and they're having a great time.
20: You talked about some of the experience that you guys had with the family business in terms of, you know, digitizing it and globalizing it. Where are you spending your time, especially as you get deeper and deeper into this broadening portfolio, as we've talked about?
21: There are two areas where I'm really spending my time. I think the first is, maybe it's coming from the fashion industry, but I am very focused on creating lifestyle brands out of both the Fire and the Thorns. And I think you could see that with our branding for the Fire. It's very different than what you see in sports. And, you know, our goal there is to have people who are wearing the Portland Fire merch, and maybe it doesn't even say Portland Fire, but people know what the icon is, and it creates a lifestyle brand. I think as women, we are very multifaceted. And I think, you know, a lot of our players also like art and music and fashion and food and culture. So it's how can we integrate that all into creating lifestyle brands here in Portland for both the Fire and the Thorns. And the other area is my work and my service on the Board of Governors. As Alex knows, you know, just getting started on the WNBA side, but on the NWSL side, then I chair our commercial committee and I'm also on the strategic planning committee. So I spend a lot of time on that. On the NWSL side, we're going to be kicking off work for a 2028 media deal shortly. And it is fun and exciting to have a seat at the table and help shape the future of women's sports. I frankly call it my purpose. You know, I'm here for a reason and it's to do what I can to help move women's sports forward. And I can do that by having a seat at the table.
20: So let's talk about, you brought up something really interesting and important about, you know, sort of media deals. So let's talk about the NWSL because it was massive, historic, 40x what it was in the previous deal. Lots of different platforms, more visibility. The next one is arguably even more important because it has to sort of cement this viewership, this fandom, et cetera, and really exposure. You've seen what's happened with the W. What does the NWSL need to do? Like, what's on your mind as you think about this next leg of media, especially given how topsy-turvy the overall media world is?
21: Yeah, I mean, I think for us, I think we were one of the first leagues that had an assortment, we'll say, of media platforms where the streaming is. But I frankly think that's the future. I think we're going to see more of that because people don't just watch one channel anymore. They get their information from everything from, you know, different streaming to their phone. With regard to the NWSL, the 40 times was a little bit of an anomaly. I know the WNBA had closer to 6, and we'll see what the best that the league can do. But it is really important because, as you know, that number relates to everything from if we could provide charters for our players, which we may or may not be able to do, to, you know, where salaries come in the next CBA negotiations.
20: As you think about that, and I know we have to be careful about talking about numbers and all of that because you're both governors. But I mean, I know you've thought a lot about this, Alex, in terms of like, how do you maximize the revenue side of the, in your case, the Lynx versus the Wolves and sort of taking advantage of all the elements that are there. And I know you're thinking about media all the time. I just wondered your thoughts there.
0: What I will say is our situations are a little bit different. Like, unlike the Timberwolves, the Lynx, we walked into an incredible franchise that has a Hall of Fame coach. It has 4 championship banners. We have an iconic player in Aficia Collier. And we have a rabid fan base that is just like religious, like a cult about their team, which is lucky for us. Our biggest asset are our players. And I think we can do even a better job of showing them off to the world. And we're currently talking about our local media rights deal, which is a conversation for another podcast. But I do think about this all the time, and I'm constantly thinking about ideas of how do we enhance the brand of the Lynx.
20: And Lisa, what have you seen? I'm glad Alex brought that up. He went exactly where I was hoping he would go. We've been doing this for a while. But, you know, how do you think about the sort of like shoulder programming and, you know, a lot of the things that the NBA has been so successful at? The NFL obviously has been very successful as well. We've seen the appetite that for women's sports, but maybe not the execution as much. Is that something that needs to happen at the team level? Is it something that has to happen at the league? Like, how does that work in your estimation?
21: Well, for us, we're actually doing it ourselves. We launched Rose City Sportsnet, and we launched that locally here in Portland in conjunction with Fox 12 and Gray Media. So we have the only women's dedicated local sports broadcast in the country. And they will cover local games. They will stream them free for both Thorns and Fire that are available. And then for us, that's an opportunity with shoulder content. So we'll have interviews with coach and pre and post game. And we have a podcast that was launched last year called The Epicenter of Women's Sports with Karina LeBlanc, where she interviews different people, some in Portland and some outside of Portland, but kind of showing what we're doing and building here as well.
20: One thing that has come up sort of on the edge of this conversation, and you started with it, Lisa, is this notion of the ecosystem around sports, especially as it relates to real estate. That's where Alex got his start in investing. You guys are pursuing this, whether it's with the dedicated facility, the training facility, but I think it's more than that as well. Help us understand how real estate fits into the broader investment thesis here.
21: Yeah, actually, real estate is probably where we started also, because when I was growing up, we had our family business. My parents were real estate investors. And when we invested in the Sacramento Kings, then we, as you know, as part of the holding company, developed Golden One Center and DOCA, which is the surrounding retail area that has retail, restaurant, hospitality. And that led actually to the start of Alex Bethal and my business Revitate, which I said was focused on real estate. So back in 2017, there were three bipartisan pages in the tax bill, and they were focused on what are called opportunity zones. And those are areas that are designated by the state as desperately needing revitalization, but not necessarily having the funding to do so. And so it's a tax tool that encourages private investment into opportunity zones. And we found out that that area of downtown Sacramento was in an opportunity zone. And with the timing, we didn't get to take advantage of any of the great tax benefits, but we saw firsthand the social impact it created. It was the spark that revitalized downtown Sacramento. It created jobs both in construction and then afterwards, and really became the catalyst for what is now a very robust downtown economy. So that has been something we're on our fifth fund with Revitate, and in the future we will be focusing a bit more on sports adjacent real estate, because we know how to do this and we know how to invest in opportunity zone areas. Up until this point, I think we've invested into over $2.5 billion worth of real estate across the country in 26 different properties, primarily in secondary markets.
20: I'm not sure we've had a guest on this show who's talked about the real estate and sports intersection quite that specifically. It is amazing to think about sort of that league, and I'm guessing you've seen just a real upping of the ante in terms of the ambition around the ownership group, or around the governor's table. Is that fair? Have you seen that?
21: Yeah, in the past 2 years that we've been involved with the NWSL, we have seen a change in ownership and really top level people who come from sports backgrounds or finance like Alan does that are pushing things forward. It's a very, very exciting time of growth for both the NWSL and the WNBA. And we're just really excited to be part of it.
20: Well, and obviously with Willow, you've got, because you're a Trojan, right? You know, you've got the USC connection, friendly rivals, you know, and certainly rivals on the pitch. Thanks so much for listening to just part of our conversation with Lisa Bethal Mirage. 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I'm Jason Kelly, and this is Bloomberg Radio.
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11: From ABC News, I'm Brian Clark. Senator Lindsey Graham, one of the most prominent Republicans in the Senate, has died days after his 71st birthday. ABC's Jim Ryan has more.
12: Now comes word that Graham, first elected to the Senate in 2003, has died after what his office calls a brief and sudden illness. Graham was a sharp critic of President Trump when both were running for the Republican nomination in 2016, but would later become one of Trump's staunchest defenders. Lindsey Graham, dead at 71. Jim Ryan, ABC News.
11: On social media, President Trump called Graham one of the greatest people and senators I have ever known. The senator had just completed his 10th trip to Ukraine since Russia's invasion. He met there with President Volodymyr Zelensky, says ABC's Shannon Kingston in Washington.
13: In a video posted by Zelensky the day before Graham's death, the senator appears healthy, asking Zelensky about his recent meeting with President Trump on the sidelines of the NATO summit. Graham also said in a joint statement with a bipartisan group of senators on Friday that he was looking forward to advancing Russian sanctions legislation.
11: Senator Lindsey Graham has died at 71. Elsewhere, tensions in the Middle East once again escalating after President Trump had said the fragile ceasefire had collapsed and a new round of technical talks on Saturday was not successful, says ABC Selena Wang.
1: And Iran's foreign minister met with his Omani counterpart, Oman acting as the intermediary for the U.S. Now, American officials had expected that Iran would publicly commit to stop attacking ships going through the Strait of Hormuz after those talks. No such commitment.
11: Tens of millions could experience severe heat this week. Today in the Rocky Mountains, says ABC meteorologist Leslie Lopez.
3: Tracking that heat off to the west, 111 degrees is the record to beat in Billings, Montana. That would be an all-time hot day, record-breaking day for the area. In addition to that, we could see daily records broken in Salt Lake City.
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11: There was a vigil in Houston Saturday for Lorenzo Salgado Arujo. The 52-year-old was shot and killed by an ICE agent Tuesday morning. At the vigil, Democratic Congressman Christian Menefee spoke.
16: We are not at war. Lorenzo Salgado Arujo was not a casualty. He is a human being who was murdered by our government.
11: Homeland Security says the shooting's under investigation, claiming that while Arujo was not their target, he did not follow agent commands and say he tried to use his vehicle to strike agents. A Legionnaires' disease outbreak in New York City is being traced to one neighborhood, says ABC's Andrew Dimbert.
17: A public health investigation now underway.
18: Clean, drain, and disinfect those towers.
17: After officials say 54 people have been diagnosed with 18 still hospitalized, no deaths have been reported. Health officials say the outbreak is centered in Manhattan's Upper East Side. The city ordering 31 buildings there whose cooling towers initially tested positive for the Legionella bacteria to immediately clean and disinfect those towers. Among them, the famed Guggenheim Museum. In a statement, the museum says the city determined that the Guggenheim had already finished cleaning its cooling towers and that this poses no risk to anyone inside the building.
11: CDC says about 1 in 10 people who get Legionnaires die of complications. The World Cup Final Four set. England beat Norway 2-1 in extra time. Argentina beat Switzerland 3-1 in extra time. They'll play Wednesday, while France and Spain meet in a Tuesday semifinal. Brian Clark, ABC.
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19: I'm Scott Carty. A new owner for the Seattle Seahawks announced moments before the 4 p.m. hour in the final minutes of regular time for the quarterfinal World Cup match Saturday afternoon between Norway and England. A major football announcement. The short and simple statement was released across social media from the Seattle Seahawks announcing a formal sale agreement. It reads simply, the estate of Paul G. Allen today announced it has entered into a formal sale agreement with an ownership group led by the Khosla family, including Vinod Khosla, for the Seattle Seahawks NFL franchise. The Khosla family will become the team's controlling owner. We are honored to be entrusted as the next stewards of the Seattle Seahawks. We look forward to building on the winning legacy Paul Allen created and to earning the trust of the Seahawks organization and fans everywhere, said Vinod Khosla on behalf of the Khosla family. Now, terms of the transaction, not disclosed. The transaction remains subject to the NFL approval in the months ahead. As many of you know, the terms of that sale do require
5: all proceeds to go to charity, something that was determined by Paul G. Allen before his death in his trust. The 71-year-old Vinod Khosla is one of the co-founders of Sun Microsystems, with an estimated net worth of more than $15.5 billion, according to Forbes. Forbes also ranked Khosla this year at number 10 in the list of America's greatest innovators. Khosla is a resident of California and a U.S. citizen, currently living in Portola Valley, California. He was born in New Delhi, India. Stay tuned for continuing coverage here on Northwest News Radio.
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24: Our constitution protects the right of people to protest, but that right to protest comes with responsibility that in expressing their views, there must be respect to property and there must be respect to human life.
25: An effective police operation meant the protests were largely peaceful from what we saw, and fears of a repeat of the violent scenes of 2021 were not realized. But still, there's quite a bit of tension over the issues that have been raised, especially as the country prepares for elections that are happening in November.
26: Wherever or whichever part of the country you're from, we're all just asking for the government to give us a solution to the immigration crisis. And like I said, we saw that they've got these resources that they're flexing. So now it's time to put them to good use.
25: On today's Next Africa podcast, we'll look at what's behind these latest protests in South Africa and what impact they're having on South Africa's wider image and role on the continent. I'm Jennifer Zabasaja, and this is the Next Africa podcast, bringing you one story each week from the continent, driving the future of global growth with the context only Bloomberg can provide. Shortly, we'll hear from Lauren Landau, a senior researcher at Wits University's African Center for Migration and Society. But first, let's speak to our reporter, Ntando Tukwana, about this week's protests. She's been following them quite closely. So, Ntando, thanks as always for joining us on the podcast. There were quite a bit of people who were concerned about what June 30th would end up looking like, especially given the events of previous years. Give us a bit of insight into what ended up being the scenes on Tuesday from your vantage point.
28: We saw quite a lot of people take to the streets to demand that all undocumented foreigners to leave the country by the 30th of June. But I think it's a fair assessment to make that the government and the security cluster, as well as generally all the law enforcers, they were far better prepared than they were in July 2021 when unrest, largely in KwaZulu-Natal and parts of Gauteng, led to mass looting, fatalities north of 300 and damage to infrastructure. But this time around, the marches, even though they were quite more widespread and drew thousands of people across all 9 provinces of the country, what we saw were quite relatively peaceful protests in the country. There were some isolated incidents of looting and violence, but definitely not on the scale that we saw in 2021.
25: What happens next? What have we heard from the government? What have we heard from some of these groups? What are you watching?
28: I think starting with the groups themselves, they have basically vowed that they won't stop. And we've heard from the leader of March in March, Justin Sangobese, who has said that they'll be holding weekly demonstrations. They plan to march and continue these protests every single Thursday for the next about 5-6 months until we get to the local government elections in November. And their plan is obviously to just put more pressure on the governments to continue tackling illegal migration, as they have been promising, even in their engagements with them and other groupings in the lead up to this arbitrary June 30 deadline. And yeah, we've seen governments take a reactive approach and take a greater stance in dealing with migration in the country. We've also seen law enforcers say that they've deployed many resources to try and really tackle illegal migration in the country.
25: Yeah, we'll see how these events then transpire, if in fact it is going to be every week. And Ntando, thanks for the latest and for joining us.
28: Cool, thank you very much.
25: Let's now hear from Lauren Landau from BITS University. I asked him first to assess how he sees sentiments in the country right now.
0: I think South African sentiments are heightened in many senses. People are upset, they're angry at migrants, yes, but also at the underlying issues that they face every day. Inequality, insecurity, joblessness, poor services. So people are on edge. There's elections coming up. Tensions are heightened among different parties, different groups, and these have all been channeled to migrants. And we see, while many South Africans are willing and embrace the diversity that makes up the country, more and more people are deeply uneasy with the number of immigrants in the country.
25: Yeah, we've spoken in the past to Justice Malala, who has quoted Nelson Mandela, who has talked about South Africa being a place for all Africans in the past, which is why, you know, sort of the sentiment building up was surprising for many people in a lot of ways. What do you make of the tension then that we're seeing compared to what we have seen in the past?
0: Right. Since 1994, when South Africa came out of apartheid, immigration has always been an issue and South Africans have been quite uneasy with it. This has manifested itself in many local kind of frustrated movements, people using immigration, using xenophobic sentiments for political gain, but at the local level. What we're seeing now is something quite different, where national organizations are mobilizing that support to try to position themselves in the national political regime.
25: So you think it's gotten more political?
0: It's always been political. It's never been a kind of spontaneous protest movement or civil society movement. But what we've seen was it was local gangsters or councillors doing this. And this is very clearly an effort to position parties in advance of the November 2026 local government elections and to try to negotiate something for the movement leaders with whatever government comes after November.
25: So maybe we unpack some of the issues here, because you pointed out the underlying economic issues that people are frustrated by. What would you say is maybe the top of discontent for voters and for constituents and South Africans right now?
0: It's a very simple one. It's unemployment. It's the inability of particularly young people who've been educated, young people who've lived in a post-apartheid period where they expected to do well. We see unemployment among youth at somewhere between 30 and 50%. It's even higher among Black or African youth. This is a source of great frustration, anxiety. It stops people from being able to move ahead. It stops people from meeting their needs. That is going to make anyone angry. It's causing social unrest at the local level in domestic violence, and now we're seeing it becoming part of a national movement, which instead of being channeled against policymakers, against those who have the power to make a difference, has been redirected towards immigrants.
25: Do we see similar actions than elsewhere, Lauren? It was fascinating because we did actually see a number of African countries and governments speaking out and actually repatriating their citizens. And so is this a unique case that South Africa is experiencing, or do you notice this elsewhere in the world happening?
0: The rhetoric of South Africa's anti-immigration movements echo those that we've heard in the United States, in the UK, in France, in Germany, even in Turkey or in Tunisia. I think what is different in South Africa is that while those are grassroots sentiments, they are being channeled and managed by the state. What you have here is those sentiments being taken up by a private vigilante movement and being executed outside of the state. So while on the surface, many of the frustrations are very similar, much of the anger resonates with what we've seen elsewhere, the way in which that translates into action, I think, is distinctly South African.
25: Is it more concerning to you?
0: I think that what we see is a deep erosion of the rule of law. We've seen this since 2008, when the first sort of big xenophobic attacks happened, where local groups are not only taking the law into their own hand, are reinterpreting it.

0: people are going around door to door with exes. But I think what people may not understand, there are quite a number of maybe foreign nationals who do speak the local languages here. And so I'm wondering, do we have a sense yet of the makeup of migrants who are in South Africa right now that make up the population, the working population? Do we know that, any concrete numbers?
1: As with any country, it's impossible to know the exact number of migrants, just as it's impossible to know the exact number of people. But we do have pretty good data on this, and we've seen that about 4 to 5% of the South African population, so that's maybe 3 million people, were born outside of the country. Most of those are living legally. Most of them will have some kind of document, but let's say about half of them do not. Almost all of those are from neighboring countries. 80-85% are from Zimbabwe, Mozambique, Lesotho, Eswatini, formerly Swaziland, or Malawi, or immediate neighboring countries. There's a small number that have come from further, China, Pakistan, Bangladesh, Somalia, West African countries. But most of what we see are people from the region, and it's important to recognize that those people have been coming, not those individuals, but people from these countries, have been coming for generations to South Africa. South Africa was built on migrant labor in the mines, in agriculture, and the whole regional economy is integrated into the South African economy through various forms of migrant labor.
0: So then if we start to see some of these groups of people leaving, that inevitably will change some of these cities, some of these urban centers, I imagine.
1: Yes, absolutely. I mean, it's not only going to change the landscape, the social landscape in South Africa, where you're going to have immigrant shops closing, workplaces struggling to find the skills and the employees that they need, but you're going to see regional implications when the remittances and the resources from South Africa stop coming into Mozambique, into Zimbabwe. And that will create greater hardship in those spaces, as it will in South African cities themselves.
0: What do you mean by hardship?
1: If you look at Zimbabwe, where the economy has been struggling really for the last 20 years, what is keeping hundreds of thousands, if not millions of people, their heads above water is people working in South Africa sending money home. So once that is cut off, if that is cut off, you'll see a huge decline in welfare. It's health, it's income, it's food security across Zimbabwe, the same for southern Mozambique. And that will, of course, destabilize the region. It's going to lead to a less prosperous region, which ultimately means less trade with South Africa and less security for the whole, for Southern Africa.
0: Thanks for listening to this excerpt of the Next Africa podcast on Bloomberg Radio. 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I'm Jennifer Zabasadja, and this is Bloomberg.
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14: 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I'm Tracy Alloway.
15: And I'm Joe Wiesenthal.
14: Today, you are listening to our conversation with Dan Wong, the author of Breakneck, China's Quest to Engineer the Future, and also a fellow at Stanford's Hoover Institution. We are checking in on the vibes in China and talking about silent discontent. Was this your first time going back in a couple years?
16: It's sort of been my first time going back. So
14: give us the timeline of when you left. And
16: I left at the start of 2023, right after the total collapse of zero COVID. And then I was back in Yunnan, just finishing my book, writing in the mountains in the south of the province.
14: Sounds so nice.
16: And then this time I spent about a month in China between Shanghai for 2 weeks and then Yunnan for 2 more weeks. I think the big news when I was in China was there were 2 big things happening in New York. One was that the Knicks won sort of sports ball. And then Joe Wiesenthal.
14: I heard a little bit about, just a little.
16: Yeah. And then Joe Wiesenthal went to Shenzhen. That was big news on Twitter that day.
15: I watched the Knicks game from a rooftop bar in Shenzhen. The game where they clinched it, game 5, which is wild. Just to give us your background. I mean, we've talked about your book and stuff like that. You're Canadian, right?
16: Yes.
15: So that's why the red shirt today, you're wearing maple leaf colors to sort of represent your Canadian heritage on the podcast.
16: Absolutely.
15: Okay. I just wanted to, established that. Where did you go? I'm not no expert because I only spent 24 hours in like one of the country's most advanced cities, but where were you?
16: Yeah, well, I've lived in the 3 major big zones of China. I was, spent 2 years living in Hong Kong where I played, board games with this new entrant, to Hong Kong, namely, Tracy Alloway. Remember all of these board games that we used to play?
14: Oh, that was so much fun.
16: We were in all of these cafes and I spent 2 years living in Hong Kong and I thought, well, this really isn't enough real China. And so, then I moved to Beijing for 2 years and then then I decided that was way too much real China. And then I decided I should move to Shanghai.
15: Can I just ask a quick question? I don't know anything about how like Chinese immigration policy or visa policy works. As someone who is ethnically Chinese but a Canadian passport holder, what is required to establish semi-residency either on like a part full-time or sort of part-time work or whatever? Are there any restrictions? How easy is that process?
16: If you're of Chinese heritage, it's somewhat easier to visit China. There are these specific visa categories, namely family visit, which gets you multiple entry probably for 10 years. That makes it really easy for someone like me to visit grandma. But I don't think for any other Chinese heritage people, it becomes much easier. They're not necessarily favored to actually live in China. And when I was visiting China at this time, what was really striking was how many more Russians and Russian you hear in the streets of Shanghai. You see more Arab folks walking around, presumably doing business deals, and how few Americans you hear on the streets as well. And so this has been like a really stark shift in the composition of the foreign people there. And there's also just been a stunning collapse in immigration to China. And so this Irish guy, Sam Enright, came up with this figure to establish that China and Ireland, China has slightly fewer immigrants than Ireland does. So Ireland, a country of 6 million people, has about 1 million immigrants. China, 1.4 billion, has about 1 million immigrants. And so these are the sort of stunning things where it takes a few more Joe Weisenthals for visiting to prop up the foreign market there.
17: Lao Weisenthal, we're calling him.
16: Lao Weisenthal, yeah, sounds good.
17: Why did you decide to go to Shanghai and not Beijing? And how much should I read into that as like a shift in the center of power within China or like more focus on tech and finance?
16: Yeah, I love Shanghai. Shanghai is, I think, one of the great cities of the world. And Beijing is not.
17: I really like Beijing. It has that sort of like northern frontier feel. I really enjoy it, but I've been to Shanghai too, and it is very impressive.
16: Well, Beijing is this desert steppe city with Stalinist characteristics. And, you know, there's kind of this threat of apocalypse that hangs over there.
17: You don't like the ring roads, Dan?
16: I don't love the ring roads. these streets are way too long. And they're way too wide. And, you know, I was in Beijing once this dust storm swept through the city where everything turned yellow. I thought I woke up sick that day, but because everything was yellow that day. So there's some charm, definitely to Beijing. But when we were living in Shanghai, we were calling ourselves the Paris of the East. We were calling Paris the Shanghai of the West. And then we were calling Beijing Western Pyongyang. You know, why would you visit West Korea? So, you know, these are the sort of things where, you know, we are happily dismissive of the Beijing life. There's definitely parts of the Beijing life, which feels much more intellectual. You know, the Communist Party really is much more centered there. The great universities are much more centered there. Shanghai prizes much more convenience and comfort. And that's in part because the French literally built a major section of the city. You have these leafy boulevards, you have these cafes everywhere. It's super walkable. You're never that far from a subway station.
15: Which city are we talking about?
16: Shanghai is much better.
15: Yeah, yeah.
16: And then Beijing was essentially designed by Stalin, so it can't be all that pleasant.
17: I will say Beijing is the only place in the entire world where I ever developed eczema. I had it for months just in Beijing, never had it ever again.
16: I have these headaches that come at random times when I was living in Beijing. And that was the only city where I actually had to experience that.
17: It's so strange.
15: If we ever do a live episode of the podcast in China, I guess we don't have to do Beijing. I don't know. You kind of...
17: I would prefer Beijing to Shanghai. Shanghai might actually be the smarter choice because our audience is probably bigger there.
15: Yeah.
17: But I really like Beijing. I don't know. I like the food.
15: In my 24 hours, and you've talked about this, but in my 24 hours, like, there are many things that stood out. But the one thing that's, and I, you know, here I'm going to commit an act of modest journalism. The one thing that stood out that I can't get out of my head from visiting China that, you know, I saw all kinds of, had great food. I saw the electronics mart, et cetera.
16: Tell us a little bit more.
15: More than anything else, so we're sitting here, the three of us are talking. I'm physically in pain right now, like that I haven't checked my phone five times. Like that in this conversation, like it's very difficult for me to like go, we've been talking for 9 minutes so far. So normally I would have checked my phone 5 minutes, but I could do it. But like I have never been in a culture, in a city, et cetera, in which there was more just like constant phone use. Like, that is the one thing I still just cannot get out of my head. I went to a nice dinner, everyone with their screen up, you know, which would be very, I think, like, if you did that in New York, that would be considered really rude, I think, to have your phone.
17: And yet, Joe.
15: No, I said, like, to have your phone face up on the table. I was, like, really stunned. And you've talked about this, too. And I'm sort of like, kind of want to talk about phone culture.
16: Okay, let's talk about phone culture. Joe, what is the right number of times to check your phone in 10 minutes? Is it 5? Is it 500?
15: I'm totally up, you know, because the thing was, and I was like, oh, I don't want to be rude, but I want to take some pictures, and maybe I want to tweet something, but I don't want to be rude. And then I would like look around and like everyone was on their phone. So I was like, oh, I guess it's not rude. I felt great. I loved it.
16: I am much more New York culture. Stop looking at your phone, man. Let's have a debate about this,
15: Joe.
16: Yeah,
15: no, great.
16: So, where do we need to check? What's so important on the phone that we can't talk to each other about face to face right now?
15: Look, I'm glad that we have this conversation where the expectation is that we have our phones down. But like, when you went back to China recently, did you have the same sense that I did?
16: Yeah, totally. I think that a lot of good friends would be around the table and then they would start pulling their phone and what are they doing on their phone? It's actually totally trivial stuff. They're kind of just checking the progress of their JD.com or Alibaba deliveries. They're kind of scrolling through some photos that they just taken and deleting a few, selecting a few. And it's like, not everyone is able to get together all the time. So, is that the most important thing right now? Definitely phone culture has broken Joe Weisenthal Lauwei's brain.
15: Yeah.
16: But hasn't it broken like hundreds of millions of people's brains across the world?
15: Yeah.
16: And there is something, I think, not to be a boomer about this.
15: No, that's fine. That's great.
16: Important about attention. But what do you think?
15: As much as I'm guilty of it, I don't think that the always checking of phones is a healthy part of New York society or American society. Like, I think I'm anticipating it as unhelpful and not an pro-social every time I check my phone in a group environment, or even when I'm alone, I should be reading a book instead. And so, like, I was just stunned by the degree of, like, and then you walk into a store, and every store in the mall has a girl live streaming on whatever the equivalent of TikTok is of, like, what's happening in the store. Like, the degree of, like, phoneness was wild to me.
17: As someone who is often the victim of Joe's phone addiction, I will say, it does make me sad when I'm talking to you
15: and you literally
17: leave the conversation mid-sentence to go take a photo of someone's t-shirt and tweet it, which happened last week.
16: Yeah. Tracy, you and I are going to have dinner and Joe can be off on the side, like tweeting like a toddler. And then you and I can have like a much more serious conversation. What do you think?
15: This is why I'm actually glad I have this job, because it's an hour at the time throughout various times of the week in which I don't look at my phone.
17: Let's get back on track.
15: Yeah.
17: Let's do China. Okay. How much of the Chinese phone obsession, I'm thinking how to phrase this, but how much of it is just because your entire life is basically oriented on your phone now? And I know we could say something similar about the US, but I feel like, you know, payment systems, online shopping are even more endemic in China than they are here.
16: Yeah. Well, so this is where we should praise, you know, what enables the phone culture. First of all, let's say you have this amazing mobile infrastructure where 5G is truly everywhere. And, you know, it is kind of odd to me that you head into pockets of New York, namely the subway, as well as many other places, like, you know, kind of remote parts, and you just kind of drop out of cell access.
15: Yeah.
16: And you know, I kind of wish that we had mobile access everywhere. And there is kind of this broader phenomenon in East Asia where people have super long commutes on the subway, let's say like an hour to get into Tokyo, you know, an hour to get into central Shanghai or Shenzhen. And, you know, having mobile games and having phones is kind of just a great way to pass the time in your cool, well-connected subway. So there's some good things here. And you have basically a lot more apps that are highly functional. You're able to order absolutely anything you want into your door. You know, 15 minutes, you can get an amazing croissant. So there are some good parts here. But let's also get into the bad parts. So the bad parts are when you're in China, you're kind of constantly expected to be on for your boss, all the time. And so, you know, if we were in China, we have like three producers sitting behind us. We're going to have Joe Weisenthal Lauwei texting them all the time about, you know, pick up this or that. And so I think that is less pleasant.
15: It does, sorry, just to jump, it does seem self-reinforcing, which is that if everyone is on their phone, everyone then becomes expected to text back within the minute, which means you can't opt out of. Stay tuned for more of our interview with Breakneck author Dan Wong. We are talking about what he saw on his recent trip to China. To hear the full conversation, subscribe to Odd Lots wherever you get your podcasts. I'm Joe Weisenthal.
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19: I'm Scott Cardy. A new owner for the Seattle Seahawks announced moments before the 4 p.m. hour in the final minutes of regular time for the quarterfinal World Cup match Saturday afternoon between Norway and England. A major football announcement. The short and simple statement was released across social media from the Seattle Seahawks announcing a formal sale agreement. It reads simply, the estate of Paul G. Allen today announced it has entered into a formal sale agreement with an ownership group led by the Khosla family, including Vinod Khosla, for the Seattle Seahawks NFL franchise. The Khosla family will become the team's controlling owner. We are honored to be entrusted as the next stewards of the Seattle Seahawks. We look forward to building on the winning legacy Paul Allen created and to earning the trust of the Seahawks organization and fans everywhere, said Vinod Khosla on behalf of the Khosla family. Now, terms of the transaction not disclosed. The transaction remains subject to the NFL approval in the months ahead. As many of you know, the terms of that sale do require all proceeds to go to charity, something that was determined by Paul G. Allen before his death in his trust. The 71-year-old Vinod Khosla is one of the co-founders of Sun Microsystems with an estimated net worth of more than $15.5 billion, according to Forbes. Forbes also ranked Khosla this year at number 10 in the list of America's greatest innovators. Khosla is a resident of California and a U.S. citizen, currently living in Portola Valley, California. He was born in India. Stay tuned for continuing coverage here on Northwest News Radio.
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15: And I'm Joe Weisenthal.
14: On today's show, we are checking in on the vibes in China. We're speaking with Dan Wong, author of Breakneck and fellow at Stanford's Hoover Institution.
15: talk about influencers, because this is like this is when we were in Shenzhen. At one point, a guy who I was going around with was like, "Oh, this is a really nice new apartment. It's like all the influencers live there." Talk about like influencer culture there.
7: Yeah, well, this is also one of these things that make China increasingly highly unpleasant to me now. The extent to which everyone is just photographing themselves as kind of the main thing. So I usually go visit Shanghai and Yunnan, which are, I think, without a doubt, the two most beautiful parts of China. And you know, the good thing about being in beautiful parts is that you have a wonderful city, you have this wonderful province. But what sort of distresses me is how many cafes in Shanghai are just places where young people, overwhelmingly women, park to take photos of themselves. Perhaps a group of seven might order one or two coffees to the disappointment of the cafe owners, and then they park themselves there for like an hour or so taking photographs. And so many of these Shanghai city blocks have been almost re-architected to be photo spots, whether these are outdoors or whether these are restaurants. And so, you know, that's just a lot of photography. Have you noticed something like this
8: here? Oh, yeah.
15: I mean, I would say this describes the West Village in large part,
8: for
15: too.
8: For sure. For sure. I still remember the very first time I went to Dominic Ansel in New York.
15: Oh, yeah, yeah.
8: And everyone was taking photos of the food. And I was like, oh, like food is now performance art. Basically. But okay, so is influencer culture that's standing in the way of Xi Jinping's drive to increase consumption? Is that what we're saying?
7: I think that's must be a part of it, because at some point you wonder the extent to which phone culture becomes a substitute for real spending on holiday. So as I just mentioned, you know, you have cafes, you may have cocktail bars in which a gaggle of people come over and then buy two drinks, and then they spend the rest of their time photographing themselves. Maybe you can say that the constant photography is a boon for live streaming, and so that promotes some aspect of consumption. But I think overwhelmingly people are substituting away real experiences to, you know, let's say have like a super nice, you know, travel experience when they could just photograph themselves. Because the other part of being in Yunnan, which is in the southwest, this is the region where my family is from. You know, this is highly mountainous. It's essentially Tibet in the north. It's part of the Himalayas, literally, in the north. And then in the south is basically a giant rainforest. And in between, there are basically, you know, 25 of China's nearly 60 official ethnic groups. And so what these overwhelmingly girls from Shanghai, Beijing, Shenzhen would do is that they go to Yunnan, dress in this ethnic garb, pretend that they're Tibetan for a day, take some, snow-covered mountains as a backdrop. There are parts of New York, Miami, LA that have been re-architected, but I think phone culture is much more extreme. But Joe, did you consider dressing up as a Tibetan?
15: No, but I know that if Tracy and I ever go to China together, I'm going to have to take a lot of Tracy's going to make me do that.
8: For sure.
15: Absolutely, for her Instagram.
8: You're a decent photographer.
15: Thanks.
8: So, you know. It helps.
7: You know, I might be part Tibetan myself. This is part of the family lore. When the Tibetans come up to me, they always say Tasha Delay. And so, you know, maybe I,
15: what does
7: you
15: that
7: know,
15: mean?
7: Just their hello, standard greeting. And, you know, maybe the three of us can do awesome photo shoot. This is one time I'll do a photo shoot.
15: This is now, we're going to do a road trip and we're going to make this happen.
8: I would actually do that trip. You describe this as mostly girls, and this is also a phenomenon in the West, but why, like, what is the ultimate goal of taking all these photos and sticking them on social media? Is it, you know, dating? Is it building a professional brand? Is it just socializing with your online friends?
7: You know, Tracy, I don't look at these photos, so it's only speculation for me. But I think it has to be all the same phenomenon where, you know, women everywhere feel like they have to perform for the gram, or in the case of China, for the xiaohongshu. And I think the added layer in China is just that it's kind of a cheap way to have fun and to establish that you've been there. And, you know, these are kind of beautiful things, and you do spend a lot of effort on makeup. And so I think it is, it could be kind of fun, but so why not? So when I am sometimes upset by the photo culture, I remind myself, you know, these ladies aren't harming me. So when I'm no skin off my nose, they should have a great time.
15: They're not harming you. No skin off your nose. On the other hand, I don't really know much about, like, How are your male relatives doing in China? And the only reason I ask is actually because I'm aware in Korea, which, you know, is totally a separate country, the people talk about the gender gap in politics here in the U.S., that the gender gap in politics in Korea specifically is extraordinarily large, and that the, you know, the sort of 4chanification of politics in Korea seems like even far more advanced than it is in the West. There's no electoral politics in China, so we don't really get to read articles about how these feelings express themselves at the ballot the same way. But how would the Dan Wongs, your cousins or friends, yeah, male friends, how are they feeling?
7: Yeah, well, I think you guys have done this a remarkable job of keeping this conversation on track, but I think we need to get this back on track.
15: Okay.
7: And talk about my male pseudo relative, okay, Joe Weisenthal Lau Weiss, slight time in China. And I notice, Joe, you know, for those watching on camera, you have a Chinese ethnic garb yourself. You have an Anta shirt on you.
15: Yeah.
7: So we're going to ask you to, you know, talk a little bit more about your impressions, 24 hours though they may be. And I'm just going to offer one more proverb, a well-known ancient Chinese proverb here about visiting China. So, you know, everyone knows that, you know, you visit China for 24 hours, you feel like you can write a book.
15: Yeah.
7: Visit China for a week, you start, you know, having some doubts. You live 6 years in China and you realize you know nothing.
15: Yeah.
7: So, you know, what's the book in you, Joe, that you're going to give to us?
15: I don't mean to brag.
7: Yeah.
15: But I actually I feel like very viscerally that I only got the tiniest slice. And I, maybe just because I've been doing media for a while, like I really do not feel like I could say anything useful about China from 24 hours.
7: Just tell us
15: how you felt. I mean, I had a great time. It's like all the cars are real. That all the cars that we see on social media, they're all real. The food is all great. I spent a night in the Park Hyatt, which was probably one of the top three or four hotels I've ever spent a night in. And it was $250, which would be like the grimiest hotel off of Times Square. That was just 24 hours.
8: Some cool like tech stuff as well.
15: I went to the tech mall and like I bought for $15 this eye massager. I almost bought a suitcase that could double as a scooter for a grown adult person and ride around the airport, but I was worried about like the batteries and like
8: I wish you'd gotten that.
15: I know my son would have loved it. Like if I showed him a video, he'd be so upset that I didn't get that for him. But like, you know, all of this, like basically in that 24 hours, it was like all the social media stuff that like I'm inundated by, like I was like, oh, all of it is at least in this one city. Incredibly advanced, an entire city as big as New York, where all the offices are about as feel like the new JP Morgan headquarters. Like, yeah, it's extraordinary.
7: What did you not like about this experience? Walking around?
15: No, I liked it. I actually didn't like. I found it to be a very pleasant 24 hours, including I went and bought some cigarettes for friends. I don't smoke, but some friends do, and. Currently in New York, Chinese cigarettes are very highly sought after.
7: Really?
15: This is the thing for sure.
7: What's the brand?
15: Well, I got a Chunghwa. I don't know. But I bought a bunch of other brands. I'll show you the box. I mean, they don't have the labels on them.
7: We're going to go out for a smoke after this.
15: Yeah, that's fine. But like when I went to the cigarette and liquor dealer, like you walk in and the first thing he just starts pouring tea for everyone and opening packs for you to try. I was like, this is great. I mean, this is a good life.
7: Yeah.
15: But you're the guest. So you got to tell us like this is
8: liquor and cigarettes.
7: Life. No, after this, we're going to, you know, drink some baijiu. We're going to have a huazi, which is kind of how you refer to a cigarette there. And then, don't love Shenzhen. I really feel like Shenzhen is America's answer to San Jose. You know, we kind of talk about Shenzhen as the Silicon Valley of China. And I think, it's kind of the San Jose. It's kind of these big, midtown buildings. It's a lot of office parks. Yeah. I mean, the nice thing about it is it's really green, but it's, the parts of the city is really centered between the east and the west. And to get between them, you have to get on this big highway. So.
15: Oh yeah. Yeah. It's on that highway.
7: Urban design is not great. And so this is why I think, you know, Shanghai is still much, much better. And I think that, you know, when people are in China, I think the central contradiction, as the Marxists like to call it now, is that, you know, what I feel on this trip is that this is kind of people have a bit of a serene discontent with their lives.
8: Ennui, kind of?
7: Maybe everyone does, but I think it is a little bit more extreme in China. So on the one hand, the products are really, really amazing. So you have these, amazing, suitcase rollers that you can sit, and roll around.
15: Yeah.
7: Paul,
15: it's all real.
7: Paul Blart Mall Cop, Joe Weisenthal Lao Wai Airport, roller, yeah. Guy. And, when I was, in Shanghai this time, I was really struck by the amazing, food, culture there. I mean, just in terms of, the coffees now all have these infusions that make them look almost like caffeinated cocktails without the alcohol. So, why not have your coffee be infused with some sort of honeydew melon and rose water, all these amazing things, and they taste really good. And so I'm thinking, oh, why am I getting a standard Americano when I can have something like this? The croissants are really, really amazing. I love baked goods. And so, the Shanghainese croissants are like approaching Parisian, maybe Copenhagen levels of quality, Tokyo levels of quality. I spend a lot of time talking about how China builds a ton of electrical power, solar, wind, nuclear, etc. And then I learn how much it costs to charge your electric vehicle to the full range of about 600 kilometers. It's about like $12 to have essentially a full tank of gas.
15: Yeah, wow.
7: And that's kind of totally amazing. And so people are able to have a really good life. They have access to cheap noodles. Cities are amazing. And yet, take a look at how people are, especially young people. Youth unemployment, according to the official data, is, north of 15%, trending close to 20%. The main source of wealth for most people is parked in property. Something like 3/4 of the wealth is in property. Property has fallen by 25 to 30% across all these big cities. This is the first time in Shanghai where, friends have told us that there are sort of these homeless people wandering through the outskirts of Shanghai because all of these migrant workers, they have nowhere to go. Migrants are kind of returning to the countryside because they can't find great jobs. College educated young people, mostly men, are doing delivery drivers because they can't find great jobs.
15: This has been Odd Lots on Bloomberg Radio. I'm Joe Weisenthal.
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11: From ABC News, I'm Brian Clark. Senator Lindsey Graham is dead at 71. The South Carolina Republican's office says he died after a brief and sudden illness. Emergency scanner audio of EMS being called for a report of a man in cardiac arrest Saturday night. Graham was first elected to the Senate in 2002. He turned 71 Friday while he was visiting Ukraine.
12: Thank you very much.
11: Video posted by Ukrainian President Volodymyr Zelensky. That was the 10th time Graham had met with the president, and he appeared healthy in the video. President Zelensky, in a statement, said Lindsey was a true defender of freedom and the values that make our world safer. ABC's Jim Ryan has more on Graham's relationship with President Trump.
13: Graham was a sharp critic of President Trump when both were running for the Republican nomination in 2016, but would later become one of Trump's staunchest defenders. Lindsey Graham, dead at 71.
11: On social media, President Trump called Graham a patriot and one of the greatest people and senators he had ever known. U.S. Central Command says the U.S. completed a third round of strikes on targets in Iran Saturday as the ceasefire continues to deteriorate. Talks in Oman, intended to bring about an end to the war, came to an end without any signs of a breakthrough, says ABC's Allison Kosick.
16: Tensions between the U.S. and Iran have been escalating, but President Trump gave the green light for a new round of talks with Iran. But U.S. officials tell ABC News U.S. representatives were not present for this latest round of negotiations.
11: Parts of the West could see record high temperatures today. That's made fighting a nearly 3,000-acre fire in Los Angeles County a challenge. U.S. Forest Service spokesman John Miller said aircraft help.
17: For the firefighters, you also have the physical side of it, is the fact that it's, pushing 100 degrees or more, and they're out there in that hot, dry conditions.
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11: The World Cup semifinals are set after extra time wins for Argentina and England. Those two countries will meet Wednesday in Atlanta. France and Spain will play their semifinal Tuesday in Dallas. People in Houston continue to demand justice for the Tuesday killing of a man ICE agents mistook as their target, says ABC's Jacqueline Lee.
1: ICE officials claim Salgado Araujo rammed a federal vehicle during an attempted arrest and ignored commands, and he was allegedly shot in self-defense.
2: Let the investigation play out. If the officers acted outside policy or illegally, they'll be held accountable.
1: But an attorney for two witnesses say this is not true.
4: They confirmed that at no point was there ever an ICE agent directly in front of the vehicle.
1: According to DHS officials, there were no body or dash cameras that captured the shooting.
11: Members of Congress are celebrating a bill aimed at making housing more affordable. It became law yesterday without President Trump's signature.
9: The president couldn't stop the bill.
18: If he had vetoed it, we would have been able to override that veto.
9: Congresswoman Maxine Waters, California Democrat, says the law aims to reduce homelessness.
18: We're not only going to create opportunities for affordable housing, we got to make sure that public housing has the resources and began to fix up these houses.
9: Trump said he didn't sign the bill because Congress hasn't passed an unrelated elections bill that doesn't have enough votes in the Senate to pass.
11: That's ABC's Chuck Sievertson. I'm Brian Clark, ABC News.
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20: I'm Scott Carty. A new owner for the Seattle Seahawks announced moments before the 4 p.m. hour in the final minutes of regular time for the quarterfinal World Cup match Saturday afternoon between Norway and England. A major football announcement. The short and simple statement was released across social media from the Seattle Seahawks announcing a formal sale agreement. It reads simply, the estate of Paul G. Allen today announced it has entered into a formal sale agreement with an ownership group led by the Khosla family, including Vinod Khosla, for the Seattle Seahawks NFL franchise. The Khosla family will become the team's controlling owner. We are honored to be entrusted as the next stewards of the Seattle Seahawks. We look forward to building on the winning legacy Paul Allen created and to earning the trust of the Seahawks organization and fans everywhere, said Vinod Khosla on behalf of the Khosla family. Now, terms of the transaction not disclosed. The transaction remains subject to the NFL approval in the months ahead. As many of you know, the terms of that sale do require all proceeds to go to charity. Something that was determined by Paul G. Allen before his death in his trust. The 71-year-old Vinod Khosla is one of the co-founders of Sun Microsystems with an estimated net worth of more than $15.5 billion, according to Forbes. Forbes also ranked Khosla this year at number 10 in the list of America's greatest innovators. Khosla is a resident of California and a U.S. citizen, currently living in Portola Valley, California. He was born in New Delhi, India. Stay tuned for continuing coverage here on Northwest News Radio.
21: This is Lynn. She's always been active, maybe a little too active back in the day.
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23: Lines of the biggest IPO ever. Plus, it's a condition half of all people on Earth will experience. But until recently, menopause has largely gone unmentioned and unaddressed by big business. Now, changes in treatments and in regulation are pointing to a major new healthcare investment opportunity. But we start with the ever-changing media world, as leaders have been meeting this week for the annual Allen & Company conference in Sun Valley. Activate founder and CEO Michael Wolff has spent his career in media, including as president and COO of MTV Networks. So, Michael, this week, the media conference of Herb Allen out in Sun Valley has been held. Typically, deals come out of that conference. This time, we have a couple of big media deals going in, one with Fox and Roku, and one with Comcast deciding to spin off NBCU. What do you think the talk is going to be?
24: First of all, it's not just a media conference any longer. A lot of it is tech. You're going to be the head of all the major tech companies and the heads of all the major AI companies. So I think there may be some other deals that'll come out of it. And they're going to be, the conversations are going to be everything about video streaming, big media deals, AI, sports. It's all going to come together and all these people have a stake in it.
23: Start with Fox Roku, because some people said, what are they doing buying Roku?
24: Well, first of all, Fox has been the most disciplined of all the media and entertainment companies in this age of streaming. They really totally avoided the streaming arms race. So they bought, a couple years ago, they bought Tubi in 2020, $440 million, probably one of the best media deals of the last decade. Today it's doing over $1 billion in revenue. And it's all about free advertiser-supported television. 86% of American households today are paying for streaming. You only have about 50% that are watching free advertiser-supported television. So, and they have the largest service in that. They have almost 100 million users. So that's their starting place. They buy Roku. Roku has 100 million homes in the U.S. that are using the Roku operating system. 28% of all connected TVs in the U.S. go through Roku. They have the Roku channel, which itself is about 80 million users. And so here they have, they own the channel, they own the box, they own the software, they own the data, and they own the advertising. And so this deal makes a huge amount of sense, and it takes them out of the business of competing with everybody else in terms of buying big programming, paying for customer acquisition, retention, and worry about where the next subscriber is going to come from.
23: So pick up on exactly that point. You, for a long time, have been telling me, watch the free advertiser-supported streaming coming up. But that works better for some content than for others. I mean, news and sports, it may work well for. I'm not sure it works well for the blockbuster Netflix mega show.
24: Well, it doesn't have to work for the mega show. You've got shows like, so for example, on Tubi, you've got shows like Empire, and you've got movies like Twilight. A lot of this is not news or sports. A lot of this is largely scripted programming that both series and films that wouldn't ordinarily be on the major streaming services. Or if they are, they're on a streaming service and then they're on Tubi, Roku, or Pluto for free.
7: Even with the Roku acquisition, Fox remains a much smaller media company than a Disney or a Netflix. Some of the, not to speak of Paramount, Warner Brothers. Can it compete in that world?
24: I think we're moving to a point where focus is more important. I think size is not as important, and these media conglomerates, some of them will work and some of them won't. But Fox is very focused, and it's focused on businesses that throw off cash. It's one of the reasons why it's been the absolute best performing media stock. And the result of it is just very disciplined, not going after the battle on streaming and sticking to businesses like television stations and a network and cable networks and now Tubi that throw off cash.
7: When you talk about focus, I think about Brian Roberts and Comcast, the other big deal here. By the way, I did this. If you look at the track of the stock of the two companies, Fox versus Comcast, over the last 5 years, they're almost inverses of one another. So why is Brian Roberts finally throwing in the towel and saying, let's break it up?
24: You're asking the right question, David, because they're not really throwing in the towel. They're taking this business, and essentially earlier they spun off the cable networks into Versant, and they're creating three different companies, each of them with different competitive dynamics, different growth profiles, and different economics. So by simplifying the business, the core connectivity business can make the capital investments it wants. Investors aren't worried, are they going to spend on more plant and equipment versus are they going to spend on the next series? So it's very focused, and also connectivity's become like a bundle. It isn't, you don't just buy connectivity at home. You buy connectivity, you buy cable, you buy mobile, you buy other services from them. So that business is focused. In terms of the NBC Universal, well, this is a growth business. They're going to be able to go deeper and deeper into some of the areas that they're in today. They're doing unbelievably well as like your sports destination. It's a default if you want sports. I don't think you can you can get sports unless you're watching NBC or you're subscribing to Peacock or both.
7: For somebody who's been around this for a while now, streaming seems like a brand new thing, but it's rapidly looking like an old thing compared to what's next, which is AI and tech. Takes us back to the Allen conference and the other half of the Allen conference. What can we expect in terms of media and tech?
24: The AI guys are investing over $700 billion next year in plant equipment and capital. And they've suddenly realized that content is a critical asset for them, that it is a foundational asset. So they're all going to be trying to do deals with the content companies. First of all, around anything that is information or news. So that's why we saw earlier this year, we saw News Corp just do a deal with Meta. We're going to see lots more of those deals with content companies. It's, the days are over where the user is just going to be happy with them scraping the web or going to Wikipedia. And then at the same time, they all want a piece of the video creation business. And so right now Google has Veo, which is being used by studios and others to not just convert films but make new programming. So everyone's going to be trying to figure out how they're going to go from the LLM, the query model, into one that it helps people create content.
7: With each one of these steps, I wonder whether the margins don't get squeezed more. The size goes up, including internationally, globally, but the margin goes down. Back in the good old days, I would say, you owned a major market television station. The margins were really big. WBCT, the first time I went there and got access to it, it was 60% profit margins. With each one of these, you may have a deal with the AI people to be able to use their content. But isn't it going to be pennies on the dollar?
24: It's really turning out to be a world of have and have-nots. If you have a high share station in a good market, you're making a lot of money. Very high. If you are a low share station, no matter what the market, you're not making a lot of money. And so TV station business is still a great business. It's slowed down because of what's the decline of cable. But in some of these businesses, the margins are going to decline. And when the street looks at these media and entertainment companies, the street needs to be convinced that streaming is going to be a good business, and it's one that's going to ultimately be a high margin business. And right now, it doesn't look that way.
7: To come back to deals and what might or might not come out of the Allen conference, the AI people are spending a lot of money on data centers and about on compute, right? A lot of money. Are they interested in actually buying a major media company?
24: I really doubt it. I think that maybe.

0: the people that have the best programming or the best information and the best sports. So programming, they can own. Sports, they're going to have those rights. And sports is huge driver of the entire ecosystem. It's why NBC is moving towards the year-round Sundays. So entertainment, long-form scripted, reality, whatever it might be, this is really what drives people. It's going to drive that over 5 hours a day of people in the U.S. watching video. It's going to be sports. It's going to be information. And then finally, it's going to be data. And that people have, in order to be able to serve advertising that's going to help advertisers and marketers sell, there needs to be data. And that's a piece of the Fox Roku deal that also we shouldn't forget, which is that Fox gets a huge amount of data through Roku that informs its own advertising.
1: Coming up, spend a dollar every second for 31,000 years. That's what a trillionaire would have to do to go through all his money. It's a lot of money, but what does it mean for the rest of us?
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3: With the Bloomberg Small Business Report, I'm John Tucker. Tyler Cadwell, the founder of Everything Etched, an Arizona-based small business that sells custom-engraved glassware, has always loved disappearing into the state's sandstone canyons to brainstorm or crash on a new web project. They used to mean bringing a notebook or a laptop. But now the 39-year-old entrepreneur heads out with his artificial intelligence assistant riding shotgun. A lot of small business owners like Cadwell are discovering the bot has come to life thanks to OpenClaw. That's an open source framework for developing personalized AI agents. Cadwell began creating Etchy, as he calls it, on his Mac to automate coding requests and handle marketing and administrative tasks, including triaging his email inbox and even responding on its own to supply chain problems. It's part of the AI agent boom that's helping small businesses innovate and prosper. And that's the Bloomberg Small Business Report. I'm John Tucker.
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9: This is a story of unimaginable wealth. Elon Musk is now a trillionaire. But the story is about more than one person's enormous fortune. It's about how markets reward capital, how our tax system treats it, and how much power can accumulate at the very top.
10: I give SpaceX less than a 10% chance of succeeding at all, to be clear. In fact, I told people this. I said, look, we're probably going to fail, but, you know, we should give it a try.
9: SpaceX made history last month with the biggest ever IPO, raising $75 billion on a market value of nearly $2 trillion. More than double that of Saudi Aramco's $29 billion listing in 2019.
11: Encouraging more of that type of innovation in the American economy rather than less of it seems important, but also trying to make sure that we are fiscally responsible and disciplined.
9: SpaceX is now one of the most valuable public companies in the world, putting its founder and CEO into a category all his own, the world's first trillionaire. As Nobel Prize-winning economist Paul Krugman points out, public markets are turning ownership stakes into staggering concentrations of wealth.
12: Until recently, we've been talking about income. And we mostly talk about the top 20% or even the top 1%. But wealth is a whole different story, and wealth is really where the action is. So it's wealth, top 1%, it totally dominates wealth, but it's the inequality within the top 1%. It's the top 10% or the top 0.001 or whatever that is. Just a handful of people. Elon Musk, obviously, is the best known. But really, if you look at the top 10 people in the United States, there's an incredible amount of wealth there. And that is relatively new. Even, you know, in the year 2000, we were already talking about the 1%. But this, you know, 10 billionaires, 10 mega billionaires, that's a new story.
9: And at this scale, the numbers start to outrun the language we use to describe them.
11: These numbers, like billions, hundreds of billions, trillions, you start to not even be able to realize or understand, like, what the magnitudes really mean or demand of the American economy.
9: To fully comprehend how much $1 trillion is, Yale law professor and co-founder co-founder of the Budget Lab, Natasha Saran, offers a different way to measure it.
11: A million seconds is about 11 and a half days. A billion seconds is about 32 years. A trillion seconds is 31,700 years. That is roughly back to when humans first began painting cave walls. And so $1 trillion is just such an astounding and significant sum that it is almost hard to grasp what it means.
9: With $1 trillion, Elon Musk could buy every car maker in the U.S., Europe, and Japan, like GM, BMW, and Toyota, which total around $900 billion, and still have nearly $100 billion left over. NASA's budget for 2025 was $24.6 billion, meaning Musk could fund the space agency 41 times over. And if Musk were his own country, his territory as of now would be richer than 156 other nations. He sits at number one on Bloomberg's Billionaire Index, followed by former Google CEO Larry Page with $314 billion, one-third of Musk's net worth. But Musk is not the only one benefiting. SpaceX's IPO has created thousands of new millionaires inside the company, and the next wave of wealth creation may all be on its way as more technology companies, especially those tied to artificial intelligence, move toward the public markets. Both Anthropic and OpenAI filed for IPOs in June, with estimated valuations already pushing that $1 trillion mark.
13: Big tech is driving so much of the stock market, for example, right now, and these mega IPOs are AI-related in one shape or another. How much of it is tech?
12: A lot of it is tech. It used to be, not that long ago, we used to say Wall Street was really driving this, although now it really is tech. The ranks of the super rich, aside from being enormously richer than they used to be, they're also much more sort of monochromatic than they used to be.
9: Often, with great fortune comes political influence.
14: The Doge influence will only grow stronger. It's I liken it to sort of Buddhism. It's like a way of life. So it is permeating throughout the government.
9: In 2025, President Trump put Musk in charge of the Department of Government Efficiency, or Doge, in which government agencies suffered massive financial and employee cuts. As more people cross into billionaire territory, and now possibly trillionaire territory, Krugman says the question becomes larger than net worth. It becomes a question about democracy.
12: The Times did a report saying that 300 billionaire families accounted for something like 19% of campaign contributions in 2024, and that's only the explicit stuff that's counted by the Federal Elections Commission. If you count all of the invisible channels of influence, well, if you have that much wealth at the top, it does make us, in a meaningful sense, a less democratic nation.
9: Musk's $1 trillion milestone is historic, but it's not the first time American capitalism created a new financial class. Just over a century ago, John D. Rockefeller became the country's first billionaire through his controlling stake in Standard Oil.
15: The Rockefellers in the early 20th century were really rich. John D. Rockefeller, the founder of Standard Oil, he crossed the 1 billion mark in the 1910s. And when you adjust that for the share of the U.S. economy, he's about at $1 trillion. So right now, basically 120 years after the first billionaire, we have the first trillionaire sort of hitting basically that same mark in terms of the U.S. economy. A
9: lot
15: of
9: Bloomberg reporter Ben Steverman has covered Elon Musk's rise and has seen some similarities between the first billionaire and the first trillionaire, but also some key differences.
15: The Rockefellers did not want to be known as billionaires. They already felt like they had a target on their back. They were in control of this monopoly that was incredibly controversial. A case against them went all the way to the Supreme Court, and they lost. So they did not want to be known as billionaires.
13: That sounds different from now. I'm not sure that Elon Musk is that upset about being called a trillionaire. It wasn't just John D. Rockefeller. There was a Gilded Age, and there were Carnegies, and there were other people who had a lot of money. Was it a different sort of societal reaction?
15: Yeah, I think there was the Gilded Age. stage in the late 19th century and early 20th century, but the Progressive Era was coming in, and that level of wealth just became incredibly controversial. That level of power in society became very controversial.
9: It was in the time of the Rockefellers, Carnegies, and Vanderbilts that the 16th Amendment was ratified, giving Congress the power to tax incomes from whatever source derived, laying the foundation for our modern income tax system. But today's large fortunes are not built mainly from income. They are built through ownership stakes, stock appreciation, and capital gains.
13: There was no conception of a trillionaire then.
16: Yeah.
13: Was this system set up for trillionaires?
16: You can kind of trace its roots back to concerns about inequality in the first Gilded Age. You know, concerns that there was wealth that was being concentrated in these American oligarchs that we didn't actually have a good handle on how to tax because of the restrictions with respect to the ability to tax income and issues dealing with apportionment that dated back to the Civil War. But it was exactly in response to the needs of the fisc to finance itself and concerns about inequality and its rapid growth in society. And so in some sense, you're kind of seeing the same movie play again, except it turns out that the income tax doesn't seem exceptionally well situated to be able to tackle the nature of inequality in this country, because the income tax is a tool that's leaving out of its tax base something like 40% of the wealth of those at the very top. And so a bit I have wondered whether one way to understand the sort of ideas that are being put forth with respect to things like wealth taxation or mark-to-market taxation of capital gains, whether this is the new income tax movement in some sense in this country.
13: The tax system, though, actually has a disincentive to freeing up capital, does it not? Because if you're only going to have to pay on returns, and when you realize, when you sell the asset or otherwise transfer the asset, then you just tend to sit on the asset and it's not freedom.
16: If you look at the way the system is structured, it is structured such that there is a huge incentive for Elon Musk to transfer his ownership stake in Tesla and SpaceX and X to his heirs rather than to transfer it potentially during his lifetime.
12: Taxes on wealth or on capital income are a real way to curb this. You have corporations paying almost no tax or no tax, passing their profits on to one way or another to people who own stock, who then pay little or no tax. So we really have exacerbated this inequality.
9: It's because so much wealth is generated by appreciated capital rather than high incomes that California is now considering the Billionaire Tax Act, which would impose a one-time levy on residents worth over $1 billion. But unlike during the first Gilded Age, Americans in recent years have had a more nuanced view of the ultra-wealthy getting even richer.
15: You don't see a lot of anger, actually, in the polling at billionaires until fairly recently. So that indicates to me that the average American actually kind of wants to be rich themselves. I think it becomes a problem for a lot of Americans when there's a sense that the system's rigged or that the people at the top are somehow manipulating things to make their lives harder.
13: How much of this is, forgive me, envy? Suppose we all had a minimum income, everybody in the country, that was sufficient. Would we feel better about inequality?
12: We would feel better about inequality if we had the basics, for sure. If everybody had health care, if everybody had a roof over their heads, if everybody had sufficient nutrition, which, by the way, we don't. The thing to say about that is that doing that is quite expensive. I think that there's something fundamentally skewed, demoralizing, and corrupting about really extreme inequality. I think a society in which, essentially a society in which there's trillionaires is not going to be a good society, even if everybody has the basics. But, you know, if we could take a step towards making sure that everybody had the basics, then that would be progress.
9: Capitalism rewards winners, those who innovate and create successful businesses and help grow the economy overall. But as those rewards soar beyond our wildest imagination, the question becomes whether there can be too much of a good thing.
17: No billionaires, no trillionaires.
9: whether the system can provide those lavish rewards without leaving the vast majority of us behind, and ultimately, whether the growing gap could put democracy itself at risk. Up next, the growing business of treating menopause and how a change in FDA rules has given it new life.
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17: I'm Scott Carty. A new owner for the Seattle Seahawks announced moments before the 4 p.m. hour in the final minutes of regular time for the quarterfinal World Cup match Saturday afternoon between Norway and England. A major football announcement. The short and simple statement was released across social media from the Seattle Seahawks announcing a formal sale agreement. It reads simply, the estate of Paul G. Allen today announced it has entered into a formal sale agreement with an ownership group led by the Khosla family, including Vinod Khosla, for the Seattle Seahawks NFL franchise. The Khosla family will become the team's controlling owner. We are honored to be entrusted as the next stewards of the Seattle Seahawks. We look forward to building on the winning legacy Paul Allen created and to earning the trust of the Seahawks organization and fans everywhere, said Vinod Khosla on behalf of the Khosla family. Now, terms of the transaction, not disclosed. The transaction remains subject to the NFL approval in the months ahead. As many of you know, the terms of that sale do require all proceeds to go to charity, something that was determined by Paul G. Allen before his death in his trust. The 71-year-old Vinod Khosla is one of the co-founders of Sun Microsystems with an estimated net worth of more than $15.5 billion, according to Forbes. Forbes also ranked Khosla this year at number 10 in the list of America's greatest innovators. Khosla is a resident of California and a U.S. citizen, currently living in Portola Valley, California. He was born in India. Stay tuned for continuing coverage here on Northwest News Radio.
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41: Something half of the world's population will experience, but has historically been largely ignored.
0: menopause. For generations, women were told the physiological changes that come with aging were something they should endure quietly if they were told anything at all. Now that silence is being broken by doctors, celebrity influencers, startups, and investors who see menopause as one of the next big markets in women's health. Our colleague Scarlett Fu brings us the story.
1: It's healthcare for half the world.
4: Menopause is hot.
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8: The plain wrong part was it's all over at menopause. Go to the corner, sit in the rocking chair and pull out your knitting needles. That's changed significantly now.
9: Menopause is finally getting its big business moment after decades of being overlooked. Beauty brands, supplement makers, telehealth startups, and investors are all racing to stake their claim on a growing market to provide relief to women whose ovaries stop producing estrogen. But this gold rush raises a key question. Which products and services actually help versus those cashing in on confusion?
1: We developed a report on the biggest unmet needs in women's health last year and established a $360 billion ghost market.
9: For Carly Saper, the opportunity is clear. Menopause often hits during women's peak earning years, driving more than $150 billion in global productivity losses and underscoring one of the biggest white spaces in women's health.
1: The market for menopause is specifically a huge market. There's 75 million women in the U.S. today going through menopause. Just by comparison, there's only 400,000 IVF cycles in the U.S. today. And that doesn't mean IVF is a bad place to invest. It just means the solutions have to be relatively expensive for the market size to be venture backable. Whereas in menopause, even a relatively low cost solution, if it's effective, can have a venture outcome.
9: For Naomi Watts, that market gap started as something very personal. At the age of 36, the Oscar-nominated actress was at the precipice of fame, starring in films like Mulholland Drive.
12: I can't believe it. I'm just so excited to be here.
9: The Ring and King Kong. Then she received an unexpected diagnosis.
8: I wasn't getting pregnant. And so a friend said, why don't you go to your doctor and get a blood panel? And I was like, what's a blood panel? I really was so clueless. She said, check your hormones. And I went, okay. So my gynecologist did exactly that. And he then told me the results were looking like I was close to menopause.
9: That diagnosis collided with an industry that has often treated aging women as expendable.
8: There are many times you're told that, you know, you get to a certain age and you're not sexy anymore. And this was told to me. I started my career late and they said, you better get your skates on because, you know, you haven't got many years left. I said, what do you mean? Why? And they said, well, you know, it sort of all finishes at 40. Why? Well, because you're not sexy after that.
9: It would take years for Watts to speak openly about what she was going through.
8: I spent a lot of time feeling the fear and shame and panic about it, and very lonely. I tried to connect with other women, and they would sort of laugh it off and say, oh, don't be silly, you're not in menopause, you're far too young. So the more I sort of tried to connect with people and not get the reaction that I wanted, which was compassion, comfort, it just sort of made me retreat further. It really took 10 years and probably entering into my 50s for me to own that and say, I'm in menopause, I need help.
9: Why do you think menopause has become a consumer category now in the mid-2020s?
1: I think it's in large part thanks to women like Naomi who have kind of come out of the shadows and shouted from the rooftop and said, no more.
9: Watts eventually turned her experience into Stripes, a wellness platform aimed at women in perimenopause and menopause. Kara Kamenev is the CEO of Stripes.
13: How do you build a women's wellness brand that empowers women without monetizing on everything that they might be feeling?
1: This is a pro-aging brand and it was born that way. We do see a lot of kind of legacy brands in the industry who are changing tune. You know, for years, all of the products said, erase time, turn back the clock.
14: They call these age spots.
1: Or the ads had, you know, 25-year-old women, and they were purporting to erase 25 years of time. And it was just ridiculous. That's never really been the Stripes proposition. It's about feeling the best that you can feel, embracing where you're at, but
2: improving what you can and being comfortable and confident and happy and supported.
3: Stripes is just one company in a menopause market that is getting more crowded by the day. Even so, investment dollars in women's health barely register. Of the almost $2.9 trillion in funding that investors plowed into the healthcare sector in the first half of the decade, women's health companies received less than 1% of the total. As the menopause economy expands with new products and increased visibility, who is setting the standard for what actually works?
4: It should be American physicians and the medical community. And number two, the FDA, which has a very distinct role mandated by Congress to ensure that if a product makes a medical claim about improving your health, that claim has to be supported by data.
3: Marty McCary served as FDA commissioner from March 2025 to May 2026. The former surgeon and professor began his tenure at the FDA intent on reversing long-held medical dogma around the risks of hormone replacement therapy. That reversal became official last November.
5: I'm curious about the overall history of HRT. What were the early days of HRT like?
4: It was extremely popular. Women were experiencing the life-changing benefits in terms of their health, living longer and feeling better with hormone replacement therapy. As long as I've been in medicine, I've heard this dogma, this dictum, that women should avoid hormone replacement therapy after they go through menopause. Researchers said that a study claimed that there was an increased risk of breast cancer, suggesting that a woman had an increased risk of dying of breast cancer. Turns out the study didn't really represent the opportunity that women have to benefit from hormone therapy. But regardless, the FDA piled on with some scary warnings in 2003. And so for the last 22 years before we tackled this at the FDA, women had been talked out of it. But the mantra that women should avoid it at all costs took on a life of its own and sadly scared away a generation of women. Some call it the lost generation. Approximately 50 million women over 23 years who were denied, talked out of, or never offered hormone replacement therapy because of that dogma in the field. I consider it to be one of the greatest mistakes of modern medicine.
6: The FDA is taking action.
3: So during his brief tenure, McCary took a major step towards fixing this.
4: I immediately convened experts and tackled this issue, and we told women the truth nationwide. We removed black box warnings that were not supported by the data, and we described the profound short-term and long-term health benefits that ultimately are good for public health.
1: I think there's a lot of relief because so many women who are experiencing the symptoms are really relying on the FDA to tell them if they should be taking HRT or not, are now going to see that they should access HRT and have the care that they deserve and need.
3: Under McCary, the FDA's move helped to advance a medical conversation stunted by stigmatization over the past two decades. Just in the past 5 years, progesterone-containing HRT prescriptions for women aged 45 and older have more than tripled, and prescribing rates have increased more than 19% since the FDA's label change.
4: And in the past, this was a taboo topic. Women would be embarrassed to talk about it. If they brought it up with their doctor, they would sort of be dismissed. And now you're seeing a national conversation emerge where very respected leaders around the world are saying, look, when I go through menopause in the next few years, this is what I intend to do, or this has changed my life.
3: The FDA's actions may be helping to remove some of the stigma of menopause, but the healthcare industry has to catch up in preparing professionals to address women's changing needs.
1: Only 20% of residency programs in the U.S. have a formal menopause track. So we're seeing that providers are lacking education on how to treat women going through menopause. This is a huge gap that allows for innovation to come in by democratizing access to menopause care.
7: There are very few people trained in the science and medicine of midlife care for women, and essentially they treat you the wrong way. So the opportunity that I saw was to create a company that would give great women's healthcare, focusing on hormones, to women covered by insurance, because it shouldn't be that you have to go to a concierge doctor like I did and pay $1,500 in order to get this care.
3: That idea became Midi Health, a telehealth company started by Joanna Strober, focused on midlife women's healthcare. It reached a $1 billion valuation back in February, the first menopause company to do so.
7: I was around in my late 40s. I was suffering from anxiety and heart issues and gaining weight, all the things. I went to a primary care provider, and that primary care provider sent me to therapy. They gave me a sleep test and said that I had perhaps sleep apnea. They also gave me an antidepressant medication. So I eventually, after about a year, found a concierge doctor who was specialist in women's health. And within 2 weeks, she cleared up all of the issues that I was experiencing. We're sending people to get colonoscopies. We're sending people to get blood tests. But we're basically creating a care layer of expert women's health providers. None of that requires in-person. It can all be done online.
10: How do you separate durable medical demand from the hype and the excitement that surrounds menopause?
7: 35 and 65 is one of the biggest care gaps that we have. Essentially, there's a lot of focus on babies, and then there's a lot of focus on geriatric care, and we have this huge gap of care in between. And what people have realized is that this gap of women has been dramatically underserved.
10: What do investors misunderstand about menopause, and how do you think that that's evolved or changed over the years?
7: So I think there's a perspective that menopause is a moment and you're going to take care of people in that moment. But we've learned that menopause care is, it's both symptoms and preventive care for a 30-year period of time. So women might come to us in their 30s having had a baby and their hair is falling out and they're having some anxiety. They come to us in their 40s because they're having symptoms of perimenopause and menopause. They're not sleeping. They're having anxiety. And then in their 50s, they're worried about their bones and they're worried about cardiovascular disease and what can I do to age healthier. So we're finding women start with us for one thing and they stay with us for many, many years.
11: The same conditions that make menopause a promising market also make it a confusing one. As products, clinics, and wellness claims multiply, the challenge for women will be figuring out what kind of help they can trust.
15: There are many companies out there claiming to treat menopause symptoms, either in the short term or in the long term. What should women look for in buying certain products? How do they distinguish between something that's real versus something that just claims to do the trick?
16: I think in every industry, there are products out there that just don't survive because they don't live up to the claims. Look for the FDA brand. It's one of the greatest brands in the world. A product does not have that brand, I'd run it by your doctor.
17: That's it for this edition of Bloomberg Wall Street Week. I'm David Westin. Stay with us. 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
20: From ABC News, I'm Brian Clark. Senator Lindsey Graham died suddenly Saturday night.
21: Senator Lindsey Graham turned 71 3 days ago and had just completed his 10th trip to Ukraine to meet with President Volodymyr Zelensky. Now comes word that Graham, first elected to the Senate in 2003, has died after what his office calls a brief and sudden illness. Graham was a sharp critic of President Trump when both were running for the Republican nomination in 2016, but would later become one of Trump's staunchest defenders. Lindsey Graham, dead at 71. Jim Ryan, ABC News.
20: President Trump on social media called Graham a patriot, and South Carolina Governor Henry McMaster called him irreplaceable. Senator Graham's comments after that trip to Ukraine reflected his position on a more muscular U.S. foreign policy.
22: Let's see if we can find time to move this Russian sanctions package that would give tools to President Trump to help end this war.
20: Another war appears poised to continue. The U.S. struck targets in Iran for a third straight night as a new round of technical talks in the region were not successful, says ABC's Selena Wang.
23: And Iran's foreign minister met with his Omani counterpart, Oman acting as the intermediary for the U.S. Now, American officials had expected that Iran would publicly commit to stop attacking ships going through the Strait of Hormuz after those talks. No such commitment.
20: Could be record high temperatures at parts of the West today and the conditions complicating firefighting efforts in Los Angeles County where the Summit fires nearly 3,000 acres. Forest Service spokesman John Miller said they're attacking from the air.
24: We've been able to use retardant aircraft during the day and we used night flying helicopters from the Forest Service, CAL FIRE, and Los Angeles County Fire Department overnight.
20: Top four teams in global men's soccer, the last four at the World Cup after wins from Argentina and England Saturday. They'll play in one semifinal, Spain and France in the other. You're listening.
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0: I'm Scott Carty. A new owner for the Seattle Seahawks announced moments before the 4 p.m. hour in the final minutes of regular time for the quarterfinal World Cup match Saturday afternoon between Norway and England. A major football announcement. The short and simple statement was released across social media from the Seattle Seahawks announcing a formal sale agreement. It reads simply, the estate of Paul G. Allen today announced it has entered into a formal sale agreement with an ownership group led by the Khosla family, including Vinod Khosla, for the Seattle Seahawks NFL franchise. The Khosla family will become the team's controlling owner. We are honored to be entrusted as the next stewards of the Seattle Seahawks. We look forward to building on the winning legacy Paul Allen created and to earning the trust of the Seahawks organization and fans everywhere, said Vinod Khosla on behalf of the Khosla family. Now, terms of the transaction, not disclosed. The transaction remains subject to the NFL approval in the months ahead. As many of you know, the terms of that sale do require all proceeds to go to charity, something that was determined by Paul G. Allen before his death in his trust. The 71-year-old Vinod Khosla is one of the co-founders of Sun Microsystems with an estimated net worth of more than $15.5 billion, according to Forbes. Forbes also ranked Khosla this year at number 10 in the list of America's greatest innovators. Khosla is a resident of California and a U.S. citizen, currently living in Portola Valley, California. He was born in India. Stay tuned for continuing coverage here on Northwest News Radio.
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9: Because there are often no early symptoms, nearly half of those with glaucoma may not even know they have it until vision loss has occurred.
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28: I'm David Gura alongside Lisa Mateo. 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
1: I'm going to start with some breaking news this morning. Senator Lindsey Graham died last night from what his office says was a, quote, brief and sudden illness. He was 71 years old. The senior senator from South Carolina was one of President Trump's closest congressional allies and had just returned from a trip to Ukraine. There he met with President Zelensky on Friday.
28: On Saturday night, emergency personnel responded to a call for cardiac arrest at Graham's home in Washington. That's according to NBC News, which obtained police scanner audio. President Trump leading the tributes, posting this overnight, quote, Senator Lindsey Graham, one of the greatest people and senators I've ever known, is dead. He was always working and was a true American patriot. Lindsey will be greatly missed. Details and arrangements to follow. So sad. Joining us now is Bloomberg congressional reporter Eric Wasson. And Eric, I want to start with this dynamic that was really kind of characteristic of Lindsey Graham. At a time of great isolationism in the Republican Party, he was an avowed interventionist, traveling around the world, as Christina just mentioned, most recently in Ukraine. His passion was that, and I wonder if you could talk a bit about the role that he played in the U.S. Senate over his four terms in the Senate.
2: Yeah, first of all, I just want to say I'm shocked by this news. He was a very nice person in the hallway, very personable and friendly, and I'm very surprised and saddened by it. He was an interventionist, much in the mold of Mitch McConnell and the late John McCain, a breed of Republican that seems to be phasing out in the America First era. He just announced a Russia sanctions bill that he's going to try to push in the Senate on Friday after a meeting with Vladimir Zelensky in Ukraine. Very much an interventionist, very much a war hawk. You know, he was very much in favor of the bombing of Iran, of trying to replace the regime there. Just a very assertive foreign policy voice that's going to leave that faction of the party without a very, very clear champion right now in the debates to come. Someone also a senior appropriator, someone who, you know, fought to increase the military budget, as well as, you know, leading one of the leaders on the massive Republican tax cuts that went through. So, you know, this is going to lead an opening in the Senate. I'm hearing from a source that Joe Wilson, the representative, senior representative on the House side, is very much interested in running for this seat. It'll be a special primary. And could be appointed by Governor McMaster in the coming days. You know, it's hard to see who else from the delegation could really unite the group. Nancy Mace and Ralph Norman are two other Republicans that are prominent in the delegation. They ran against each other for governor. So, you know, it's a very much a developing story. But this is someone, one of the biggest personalities, biggest characters in the Senate, and he's going to be missed by his colleagues, I think.
1: And Joe Wilson, for those who are not familiar with him, I remember I wrote a piece back in 2009. He was the gentleman who shouted out "You lie" during Obama's joint address to Congress, which at the time was controversial for heated political rhetoric. How the ball has moved in that time. But I first met Lindsey Graham.
2: And his son is likely to be the next governor. Alan Wilson won.
1: That's
2: the
1: right.
2: GOP primary. So it's the potential rise of the Wilson dynasty.
1: Be something to watch there. I mean, we were talking before we came on the air. I first met Senator Graham in 2016 when he was endorsing Jeb Bush for president and fighting very strongly against a candidate he didn't believe in, and that was Donald Trump. I pulled some quotes from him this morning in that era saying that Trump was reckless and he says things that don't make sense. Can you talk a little bit about Graham's political evolution and his evolving friendship with President Trump? Trump was quoted as saying he's one of his best friends. How did we get there?
2: You know, it's been up and down, their relationship. Certainly Graham early on, I remember being at a big gala dinner in Washington where it was on C-SPAN, where he made fun of President Trump. You know, then he became a backer. And then after the January 6th riots, he was very critical, even saying he's done with the president. I'm very upset with the way that was handled. This was the January 6th riot protesting Biden's victory that resulted in the beating up of cops. And then Graham went back into the fold. I think Graham always wanted to be in the mix, wanted to be influential, and he felt, you know, it was his duty, especially given the views he had on Israel, strong supporter of Israel, Iran, and the rest of the foreign policy portfolio, to be influential and be close to the president. So I think, you know, and he continued to push that even until his last dying breaths here, you know, pushing this Russia sanctions bill that had been stalled for years, but saying that it was going to move forward on Friday to sort of try to force Vladimir Putin to make a peace in Ukraine.
28: Eric, last question here. Christina asking about that friendship, the evolution of that friendship. He was also a very useful person for President Trump to have in the U.S. Senate. He chaired the Judiciary Committee for many years and really worked quite ardently to enact what President Trump wanted to see. A lot more judges confirmed by that committee. Talk a bit about that, if you would, just the way that he executed the policy vision of this president.
2: Oh, I know. I think, you know, he was chairman during the Brett Kavanaugh hearings, very much defending Kavanaugh, who came under attacks for his behavior as a teenager, and that really set him up to be an ally again of President Trump. So I think he's always, you know, he's a traditional conservative in many, many ways, having fought for the tax cuts, even though he once was a deficit hawk and these tax cuts cost $4 trillion, he quickly got behind them and made them happen, by adjusting the way that they are accounted for. So, you know, he was obviously someone who always fought to be at the center of everything. And I would say someone who actually believed in the free media. He was someone who talked to reporters who believed, that we're not the enemies of the people. And I did appreciate that.
1: All right, Eric Wasson, thank you so much for joining us. I know it was an early phone call from us, but it was quite a surprise overnight. Lindsey Graham, the senator from South Carolina, dead at 71. Thank you so much.
28: More breaking news overnight. The U.S. military hit 140 targets in Iran. New video released by CENTCOM showing dramatic explosions, saying it struck missile and drone sites, naval assets, ammunition storage facilities, and more. It's coming after it says the Iranian Navy attacked a merchant ship passing through the Strait of Hormuz.
1: The Islamic Revolutionary Guards are fighting back this morning, saying they've targeted American assets across the Middle East. Abir Abu Omar is a Bloomberg Middle East correspondent. She's joining us now from Dubai. And Shannon Kingston is ABC News State Department reporter. She is joining us from Washington. Abir, I want to start with you. Do we have any kind of idea of what was hit overnight? I was seeing reports as we were coming in this morning of possibly the death of a child in Qatar, also strikes in Oman and elsewhere, maybe Jordan, throughout the region. What is the damage report as everyone's waking up today?
3: Yeah, good morning, guys. So we're hearing of these explosions happening across the Middle East, and these tit-for-tat attacks continue to happen. Now, they started at the beginning of this week, or the past week, should I say, when Iran targeted a Qatar-flagged ship in the Strait of Hormuz, and then the U.S. went on to attack Iran military targets there for two straight days. Now, it seemed to have calmed down throughout the end of last week, at least, especially after President Trump came out during the NATO summit and said that as far as he's concerned, the ceasefire is over. But then we heard some caveats from the people around him, but also from the Middle Eastern part of the world, where we heard the talks are set to continue despite that very strong escalation in the rhetoric. But then over the weekend, and especially today, this Cyprus-flagged ship was hit by Iran. We're hearing just at the top of your show, as just following the news, we're seeing headlines across the Bloomberg terminal saying that Oman, which works alongside Iran to sort of monitor the Strait of Hormuz, said that it rescued 23 crew members of the GFS Galaxy after the incident. This is the Cyprus flagged ship. And so the U.S., as David had mentioned, targeted 140 targets across Iran, most of those military targets. Earlier in the week, it had targeted bridges. A dozen people or so were killed in Iran. Some 78 people were injured. And just this morning, we're hearing these sirens across the Middle East, in the UAE, in Qatar, Kuwait, and Bahrain. And Christina, as you've mentioned as well, Qatar is saying that three people were injured, including a child. And so we're seeing this escalation in the rhetoric quite a bit this morning. It's still unclear if we're going to see a return to diplomacy, a return to those technical talks that were taking place up until a couple of weeks ago in Doha. But it seems that the situation is slightly a little bit more complicated, especially with Pete Hegseth saying that Iran will pay, and this is a quote from him, will pay for the damage that it had ensued on the Strait of Hormuz. Iran, on its own, saying that the Strait of Hormuz is shut and that no ships can make movement. So we're back to, I don't want to say square one, because we're not seeing a kinetic sort of warfare similar to what we've seen in March, but we're going back to a place that we didn't think we would be at after that MOU was signed just three and a half weeks ago.
28: Shannon, let me pick up on that point about these talks, the technical talks that were supposed to be underway this weekend. We know the Iranian foreign minister traveled to Oman seems unclear if there were any U.S. representatives who were there as well. What is your sense of the status of those looking at the backdrop to all of this, the wide geography that Abir just mentioned a moment ago that's been hit overnight? What grounds for optimism are there here that these technical talks are going to continue as we look at the end of that 60-day period not too far off?
4: Well, David, one of the reasons that the events of the last 12 hours or so have been so head-spinning is that there was at least a brief moment yesterday where it seemed like diplomacy had a chance at least to win the day. We did see those high-level talks between mediating powers and an Iranian delegation of negotiators. The U.S. was not directly involved, but they were closely monitoring the play-by-play from afar. And sources say that during that high-level meeting, the Omanis laid out a plan to fully open both lanes of the Strait of Hormuz, and that Iranians indicated that maybe this was something that could work for them. But they said they had to go back to their country first to talk to the highest levels of leadership and see if they could get buy-in. Well, it wasn't long after that delegation landed back in Iran that we did see the IRGC Navy come out and say that it was fully closing the strait and that it had hit that commercial vessel in the waterway, hitting another commercial ship yet again. So that was a very clear answer and very far away from what the Trump administration was hoping to accomplish. But we have seen through the conflict that U.S. officials have said that there are these more moderate factions within the Iranian government now that are willing to listen, that they can negotiate with. But what the events overnight prove is that so long as that there are these hardliners within the Iranian government, and so long as those hardliners are willing and able to pull the trigger on military action, on maximum

0: allied with the U.S. when it comes to military cooperation.
1: That's right. And many world leaders have met with him more times than they have the sitting president of the United States. You don't have to go back very far. In fact, it was just this last week that Senator Graham traveled to Ukraine. He made that long, arduous, sometimes dangerous journey to go to Kyiv and meet with President Zelensky, sat down with him face to face for his 10th wartime visit to Ukraine. He has, of course, been a major supporter of that country throughout its war with Russia and has been pushing for harsher sanctions against Russia to try to bolster Ukraine. He said just before he died that finally a Trump administration agreement had been reached with a bipartisan group of senators to push forward his package of sanctions and that they were looking forward to doing that in the coming weeks. And it's very likely that we'll see those sanctions, that new package, push forward in his honor, because that is something that he would want his legacy to reflect.
0: All right, Shannon Kingston joining us from ABC News, and our colleague Abir Abu Omar is joining us from Dubai. Thank you both so much.
2: Thank you both. Yeah, let's get to the headlines now with Lisa Mateo. Lisa?
3: You got it. And this news just coming, guys. Ukraine has launched another series of attacks on vessels and energy infrastructure in Russia. Now, in a Telegram statement, Ukraine's general staff, they say they struck a refinery in Russia's Samar region, causing a fire, and struck a number of tankers in the Sea of Azov. Now, in other news, a scary moment for U.S. Representative Ro Khanna after he was detained by settlers and the Israeli military in the occupied West Bank for about 90 minutes. The California Democrat, who was exploring a 2028 presidential run, said he was leaving a small Palestinian village when a car of men holding guns pulled up and blocked the narrow road. Khanna was eventually allowed to pass after calls to the U.S. Embassy and Israeli police. The Israeli Defense Forces denied detaining visitors in the incident. The flooding in Missouri has turned deadly. The body of a woman who went missing on Crawford County. She was found after her home was swept away from its foundation. Rescuers have helicoptered more than 200 people to safety at a summer camp. The National Weather Service says the severe weather impacted a wide area stretching from the Ozark Mountains in southern Missouri into much of the Ohio and Tennessee River valleys. Spanish military units helped evacuate residents of Los Gallardos and on buses as their hundreds of firefighters continue to battle one of Spain's deadliest wildfires. And the blazes, they began early last week, and they've killed at least 12 people. It comes as parts of Western Europe face their third heat wave in 6 weeks. And the death toll from the twin earthquakes that struck northern Venezuela more than 2 weeks ago, well, it continues to climb. During a news conference yesterday, authorities said they're carefully removing millions of tons of debris to avoid harming any survivors as the number of those kills rises above 4,300. Now, rescue efforts, they remain active at two sites with the help of international rescue teams. So a lot of folks pitching in there. Dave and Christine.
2: Absolutely. Lisa, thank you very much. We've been meaning to get somebody on from Venezuela. We should do that soon, just because this is a story that, as Lisa point out, just continues to develop, and
4: there's
2: it's
4: a lot
2: more awful than I think we thought at the beginning.
4: It's really hard, and also their government is in such an uncertain status right now, and there's also a lot to unpack with U.S. and how
5: it was supposed to fix a broken system.
6: Leaders pursuing corrective action after an audit found several million dollars in public funds missing from the King County Regional Homelessness Authority.
5: Now the agency itself is fighting for survival.
7: The report says the agency burned through cash, went deep into the red, and could not reconcile millions of dollars in receivables.
5: Who is accountable? And what happens to people living on the streets?
8: Cats get 9 lives. This organization has had 10. It's time for it to go.
5: Whatever happens next happens here. 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
0: Eight of the Alliance. He's America's highest ranking naval officer, and he says he's not worried.
9: Is NATO where it needs to be at this time for you to be able to have those conversations and make that a reality? Are you concerned about the viability of that alliance?
10: I'm not concerned with it. I just had them all here for INR. You know, just had a Five Eyes luncheon. Then I had a broad group with a lot of other NATO partners. They're committed. They understand it. You know, there's sometimes a political level and a mill-to-mill level, but the Navy-to-Navy is rock solid. We understand exactly what we need to do to work well together as an alliance, and I don't have any concern with that. This idea of shifting more responsibility to them, I think they welcome it. I think it's needed. It gives me more options with my Navy to do things where only things that I can do, Christina. There's only certain things that the United States Navy can do.
9: Yeah.
10: You know, because of our capability mismatch, even over our alliances. And I need to be able to have the options and the degrees of freedom to apply my force to the problem sets. If I'm spending a lot of time doing things that other nations patients could actually quite do just as well as me, then that's the way we grow together to accomplish the things we need to do as allies and partners.
4: Let me ask you about one of those capabilities, because in 2006, the Navy decommissioned a bunch of aging Avenger-class minesweepers and kind of shifted a lot of that capacity over to NATO. Which sounds like it works until NATO doesn't want to get involved in a conflict, which is what we saw in Iran. So how are you addressing that? How do you compensate for that lack of capability?
10: Well, one of the most challenging things you can do, and this is why it's so effective, is counter mine warfare. You know, doing mine warfare and getting rid of mines in a contested environment, it's hard to do.
4: Why is it so hard? It does seem like from a layperson's perspective, it does seem like it's harder than I would assume.
10: Yeah, well, you know, even in the Strait of Hormuz, which, you know, in some places maybe like 7 miles across, you know, 7 miles of ocean, you know, and you put these things on the bottom, tethered to the bottom, you know, without some exquisite intelligence, you're not sure exactly where they are. Trying to find that's a bit of a needle in a haystack, even for our capabilities. And so, we have some exquisite autonomous kit that goes and does that. These traditional Avenger class had a way to do that. We've had some helicopter, capabilities that do that through pulling, some detection system through the water. And then, but we're shifting, we're really going more toward unmanned capability to find and neutralize mines. And so I think that's another piece that's going to have a huge knee in the curve as we evolve these unmanned capabilities. And I'll also be able to do that better in a contested environment, because I don't have to have a manned platform in the battle space, in the actual weapon engagement zone, while I am demining if I have unmanned undersea vehicles doing it. And so that's where we need to get to.
4: I want to ask you a really stupid question. How real is that threat? Because we've been covering this conflict, especially given that we're Bloomberg, day in, day out, shipping, tracking it. We hear over and over again about these mines. I can't think of a single incident of one going off, striking a ship. Is there any chance that they're not there?
10: There's no chance they're not there.
4: Okay. Do you have any kind of idea of the scope?
10: I do. And, you know, some of that gets into some classified intelligence. So I won't go into how we know and the numbers, but I can tell you mines are there. I can tell you that most of that is really shaping operations for the Iranians. You know, the goal there is to force shipping into their side of the actual Strait of Hormuz. Yeah. That's their goal. You know, because they have this vision that one day they'll charge to transit an international strait. You know as well as I do, that's a red line, not just for the United States, for any country. We do not pay to go through international straits. And so that's something they aspire, and that's a sticky point in the negotiation. But that's the idea of their mining effort there.
4: As we watch conflicts elsewhere, especially the war in Ukraine and the kind of asymmetric warfare they've been able to do with these cheap drones, is the Navy where it needs to be on autonomous weapons, on drone warfare, on doing exactly what you just said, smaller, cheaper ways to combat some of these threats without having to fire, you know, a Patriot or a THAAD every time you need to take something out?
10: No, we're not. We're not where I want to be. You know, we're in a place where we are growing quickly there. I get this question quite a bit. And for me, I have to think about not only the autonomy I can build, which I can spend money on that and go do that, but I have to have a sound deployment model. See, unlike launching autonomy from land like Ukraine's use case, I have to do that by carrying that across the ocean. So if I carry that across, you know, a large Pacific Ocean, I've got to have the motherships, if you will, ready with that type of autonomy in it to actually utilize that effectively, because I'm not launching that from land. So this concept of how I deploy with that kit is something we're working very heavily on. So we're investing, and it's also a bit stovepipe currently by domain. So we're strong with.
4: What do you mean by that?
10: So we are very good with unmanned undersea vehicles. We've been doing that. I'm a submarine officer. I've been doing that forever. Okay. We're really good at unmanned aerial vehicles. We've been flying drones around forever. And we're now coming into our own on what we call medium unmanned surface vehicles that can carry containerized payloads. It could be missile systems. It could be, sonar systems. It could be deception capabilities, all these things. We're probably more behind there. And these are ships that are about 120 feet long. Okay. They're completely autonomous. We're going to deploy with one of those with the Theodore Roosevelt Strike Group here soon. And we're,
4: is this the first one?
10: The first one that's going with a complete unmanned surface vehicle. But more importantly is how we package unmanned to actually go complete a full mission is what I'm trying to do. So we're not just in our respective domains, but we package this like we do in the joint force to solve a real mission problem.
4: What is the biggest national security threat for America?
10: Well, you know, that's it varies based on how I kind of answer that question. But, you know, one of the reasons we have a strong sea-based nuclear deterrent is, of course, strategic, you know, threats from, you know, Russia or China or anyone else who has a nuclear weapon. You know, we have a machine here in the United States that relies on continuity of government, continuity of operations, continuity of decision-making. That falls apart if you're under strategic attack. And so the way only way you can really prevent that currently is through a strong deterrent force. And that's why, you know, our USS District of Columbia replacement submarine for Ohio is so vital that we keep that on time and on track. So that's, you know, from a physical destruction and damage to our way of life here, of course. But, you know, but cyber is, you know, we've seen things done in cyberspace that are significant. Space is a place that I'm more and more concerned with. And then as a Navy, I'm always concerned that anything that stops the flow of commerce, anything that's in the sea lanes of communication.
4: You consider that a threat as well.
10: Undersea cables, right? You know, 90% of our commerce still goes by sea. That's where the big super tankers are carrying everything from Amazon we talked about earlier. And places like that, we have to keep those open, the choke points free, all these sea lanes open, and make sure undersea infrastructure is protected.
4: I was reading a report by the U.S. Naval Institute that said Russia's presence in the Arctic was once superior, but its dulled military edge, partially due to the conflict in Ukraine, is giving the U.S. and its NATO allies an opportunity to reframe Arctic strategy. That's going to require a lot of cooperation from NATO. But yes. Is that something that the U.S. needs to focus more on?
10: Yes. We have, I call it an Arctic blindness. You know, it's kind of out of sight, out of mind. Nobody understands it. You're talking trillions of dollars of rare earth, natural gas, and oil in that region. And people are going to try to, you know, lay claim to that. Russia wants us to basically stay out of that area. This northern sea route, which is opening more and more, you know, each year it gets a little more open. They want to control that, very just like what we talked about. I could see them actually wanting to charge transiting that. It basically runs along their border side of the Arctic, but it's international, so that's never going to happen again. But it does take partnerships, Christina. You know, I look at it kind of three ways, if I could.
4: Yeah.
10: Number one, it's about presence. You have to be in the battle space because the environmental conditions there are tough. And so when you're above the Arctic Circle in the Arctic region, you know, communication systems, temperature, weather, marginal ice zone, ice kills, all that. You got to know how to operate in that. Number two, that takes capabilities that the United States has. And we, you know, need to work as a team of people in the Arctic Council, which are all NATO nations now, with the exception of Russia. Extremely important. And that is the last part, is the partnerships there. We cannot be there all the time. So we need better data fusion, more integration, more domain awareness of what's going on there. And then at our timing and tempo, we decide to deploy our forces to actually help out. That's kind of the ideal state. I did just hold an event yesterday with a bunch of countries on this very topic. I think we're all on like-minded of what we need to do there. But going forward, the Arctic is going to only grow in importance.
4: Before I let you go, approximately 20% of the Navy is women. About the same for commissioned officers. About 40% of the Navy is comprised of members of ethnic or racial minority groups. Do you think women and naval officers of color have the same opportunity for advancement in the Navy as they did even 5-10 years ago?
10: Absolutely. Absolutely. There is no question they do. They just, you know, there's the strongest in my career structure for meritocracy there's ever been. I serve with so many incredible females. I serve with so many incredible minorities. And I think it's a great time to join the Navy, and there could not be more opportunity for all people who want to serve.
4: You don't have any concerns about when they look at some of these higher ranking individuals who've had their commissions removed or been knocked down and replaced with other individuals in the last year or so, about what that's going to mean to women and people of color as they think, well, maybe I can have a career in the Navy?
10: I don't. I do not. I think those that really look and understand, you know, what they need to do to succeed in our armed forces are rising to the occasion every single day, and I could not be more proud of them.
4: All right, next 250 years, where do you see the U.S. Navy? Do you think we're going to be around, and what do you think the Navy is going to be doing?
10: The Navy will only grow in importance over the next 250 years. You know, we are never going to be away from the oceans. Most of the people live near the ocean. All of our commerce goes via the ocean. There's never going to be any magic beans that's going to change that in a long, long time. And so the Navy's got a long history here. Now, I can't predict what the technologies that'll be in place. It'll be kind of helping us with the character of warfare. But the nature of warfare really never changes, and I don't think the next 250 years will be any different.
9: Admiral, thank you so much. As an Army brat, I think I'm legally required to say, go Army, beat Navy, but it's really nice to have you here.
10: You know that I'm required to say, go Navy, beat Army.
9: Thank you, sir. Have a great day.
10: You're welcome. Thank you, Christina.
2: Admiral Gerald Caudle there with Christina. Ahead, Bloomberg's investigation into a shopping app started by Bill Gates' daughter with some big backers and why it may not be living up to its claims. Eager to talk about this in just a moment here.
9: It's a fascinating story,
2: and I should say, I mean, there's a tremendous interview that you just did. I mean, the way that they talk about these autonomous vehicles they're building, it's incredible sort of the way that this is all changing.
9: And, you know, I appreciated his honesty at parts where he thought they were deficient or things that were not going well, and he seemed very bullish on this. You know, we're deploying our first one shortly, he said, and then we have requested to go see it. That's right. Come on, guys, let us go see the autonomous Navy ship. But yeah, this is a place where they think that they can really make up for the fact that they have a huge remit right now. They're in so many different theaters and they're running out of personnel. We were talking yesterday about the USS Abraham, which is on this record long deployment, and the last time they made port was in December, and the Admiral said it's a strain on operations and it's a strain on those folks. So I think they want to try to take that burden off while still being able to meet what the president and the country is asking them to do.
2: Really struck by the exchange you had with him at the end there, just about opportunity for women and minorities in the armed services broadly. I mean, this is kind of an issue of concern to a lot of folks. You just look at the Joint Chiefs, how that changed so
9: and
2: much.
9: His predecessor was a woman.
2: Exactly. Yeah. And now I think all men, all white men in the Joint Chiefs. So under a lot of scrutiny, a lot of people wondering, as you rightly point out in your question, whether that path to leadership within the armed services is the same as it once was.
9: I think that will have to be seen, but I appreciate, you know, his words on women leaders and minority leaders in the military, and clearly wants them to have a career in his branch of the military.
2: Yeah, and picking up on what he said in the part that we played yesterday from your conversation, you know, still quite bullish on the Navy's ability to recruit and retain members of the Navy.
9: Yeah, he said the numbers are good. I also thought it was very telling that he pointed out that this is something that this administration tracks very closely. So they know the president wants to see those recruitment numbers up. And, you know, I remember when we were kids, they had the Marine commercials.
2: Yes.
9: That were great. And they're trying to get Navy commercials that are just as exciting.
2: All right, going back to what I mentioned a minute ago here.
9: Yeah.
2: Fia, you're going to have to walk me through this. This is a site.
9: You're not doing that much online shopping. I don't believe that.
2: But a major investigation by our colleagues here at Bloomberg on the way that the site Fia operates is coming up next. We're going to dig into that here on Bloomberg This Weekend on Bloomberg Television and Bloomberg Radio.
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3: Thank you for joining us live on Bloomberg This Week, and I'm Lisa Mateo. Let's update you on today's top stories. South Carolina senior senator and foreign policy hawk Lindsey Graham has died. His office saying it happened after a brief and sudden illness. Graham, who changed from a Donald Trump skeptic to one of the president's strongest allies, had recently returned from a trip to Ukraine to meet with President Volodymyr Zelensky. In a social media post, President Trump called Graham a true American patriot. Lindsey Graham was 71. In sports, big news for the Seattle Seahawks. A group led by tech billionaire Vinod Khosla has agreed to buy the NFL team. Now, in a deal that Sportico says is valued at about $9.6 billion, in a post on social media, Khosla says that he was excited to be part of a great franchise. And Linda Noskova, she has won her first Grand Slam trophy. Did I nail it? Yes. The 21-year-old recovered from a second set meltdown to actually overcome Carolina Muchova in the women's final and become the third Czech woman to win Wimbledon in just 4 years. Now today, Jannik Sinner and Alexander Zverev go head-to-head in the men's final. And the PGA Tour continues with the Genesis Scottish Open at the Renaissance Club. Going into the final day of play is a three-way tie at the top of the leaderboard between Minwoo Lee, Robert McIntyre, and Matt Fitzpatrick at 12 under par. And in World Cup action, another two teams are on to the semifinals. England defeated Norway 2-1 in overtime at Miami Stadium. It was Norway's deepest run of the World Cup. And Argentina, they topped Switzerland at Kansas City Stadium 3-1. So now, yes, the stage is set with Argentina taking on England on Wednesday, and France, they're going to battle Spain on Tuesday. David and Christina.
2: You watch these games?
3: I watched the Norway one.
2: I did too.
3: Yeah, and the other one was a little too late.
2: I got an update when it ended, unexpectedly. Yes. But yeah, you watched them? No?
4: No.
2: Oh, man.
4: No. I know.
9: It was exciting.
4: I actually did mean to, and then I just, it was a lovely day, and I got distracted.
2: What's that? The intention. The intention matters.
4: I was actually being social, so just let me have this one.
2: We'll applaud you for that. All right, Lisa, thank you very much.
4: Thanks, Lisa.
2: A shopping app co-founded by Bill and Melinda Gates' daughter, Phoebe, is accused of claiming sales that it didn't actually drive in violation of many digital platforms' policies.
4: An independent researcher who studies affiliate marketing and Capital One Shopping both claim that FIA used a tactic known as, wait for it, cookie stuffing to attach its own affiliate code to sales, claim referrals through fake clicks. All right, to break this all down, Bloomberg News looked into it, and technology editor Olivia Solon joins us now. This is complicated to explain. I think I understand it, but I think you will explain it better. So please explain to us what cookie stuffing is and why it matters and why it's considered like fraud, essentially.
1: Well, buckle up for a little explainer of affiliate marketing first. At its most basic, this is where retailers will pay a small commission to either publishers or influencers who send someone to buy something on their website. So let's say you're on a review site like Wirecutter and you're looking at for laptops, you decide to buy one, you click through from Wirecutter to Walmart, and the link that you use to land on Walmart's page will have a special code in it, which will result in a little web cookie, there's the cookie, being left on the person's browser that basically says this shopper came from Wirecutter. So when that person buys the laptop, Walmart pays a commission to Wirecutter. But the key thing is to get the commission, the user has to have intentionally interacted with the affiliate, in this case, Wirecutter. So clicking through from Wirecutter to Walmart. Now, FIA, it is a startup. It has an app, which lets you browse for clothes. And it also has this browser extension, which is this little program that you add to your browser. And as you're looking on e-commerce sites, it kind of offers you discount codes. And in theory, FIA should only get the commission if a shopper clicks on one of those discount codes or clicks through from the FIA app to buying something. That's all like very normal way of affiliate marketing working. But what we found was that if you had the FIA extension installed on your mobile browser, it would fire an automatic click in the background the moment you put something in your shopping cart on any of the sites it had partnered with, even if you didn't interact with FIA's app or extension. So to go back to the Wirecutter example, you'd click through from Wirecutter, put the laptop in your shopping cart, and FIA would automatically click in the background, open a new tab that the user wouldn't see because you're on your mobile browser and you just see the one you're on, and in doing so, set the FIA cookie overriding the Wirecutter cookie. And that allows it to take the credit for the subsequent sale, which it's not supposed to do. So instead of Wirecutter getting the commission, FIA would. It would also do something similar if you just gone straight to a retailer's website with no referral from another website. So it was kind of getting a commission for a sale that would have happened anyway. And we tested this across more than 50 retailers' websites and found it was consistently happening over our testing period of, it was a little over a week long.
2: Olivia, this Christina used the word fraud a moment ago. This has a whiff of fraud to it. It does seem like it's in violation of terms of service. But when you look at the potential illegality of this, what do we find here? Were they kind of circumventing rules, doing something kind of enterprising, perhaps, to be most charitable? So where does this fall on the spectrum of online fraud?
1: So it's, I think, at its most basic, it's a sort of breach of contract. FIA has relationships with a bunch of different companies. Well, it's allegedly a breach of contract. Yes. No one's sued yet, but FIA has relationships with a bunch of companies where it agrees not to do this. And so in doing so, it kind of opens itself up to potential litigation. Nothing's happened yet. And FIA, you know, we still don't know if it was intentional, if it was some bug. But there have been other cases like Honey, which was another browser extension that was accused of something similar. It was bought by PayPal for $4 billion. Wow. And it's facing, class action lawsuits alleging that it had taken commissions from other affiliates. There has been one quite high profile criminal indictment for this kind of activity. That was back in 2014. It was affiliates that were taking quite a lot of, commissions from eBay, and the DOJ went after two of those affiliates, and they pled guilty and had custodial sentences.
4: Now, you did go to FIA, and it admitted the issue, and a spokesperson said, We were made aware that in recent release, our code base was causing misattributions from a subset of users. As soon as we were notified, our team worked overnight to identify, mitigate, and has since resolved the issue. Has the issue resolved? And does it sound like, I mean, you said it's unclear if this was accidental or deliberate. What does the data tell you?
1: So, yeah, as I said, we don't know whether it was intentional or not. We do know that when the day that we went to disclose our findings to FIA, and it was also the same day that another company, Capital One Shopping, had also emailed a bunch of its partners with its own research findings, the same kind of findings. That was the day that FIA sort of switched this thing off. What we do know is that the code that enabled this feature was introduced to the extension source code back in December. Source code is public. We were able to look at it. And there was a feature called Enable Coupon Auto Drop that can be switched on and off remotely by FIA. It only happens on the mobile browser, not on the desktop version of the extension. And that's generally harder for the user to notice when you're on a mobile browser because you can open a background tab without seeing it. But yeah, we don't know. It's possible it was a glitch. We don't know whether this has been happening all the way back from December. We only know that the tool was available to use should they have put it on in the background for whatever reason. Since December.
2: Olivia, we've got about a minute left, but let me just ask you about this company more broadly. So, started by Bill Gates' daughter, 23 years old. Look, it has big backers, Kleiner Perkins is one of them. Well, that can be a curse more than a blessing.
4: If we look at recent
2: 30 under 30s. But look, big VCs are backing this company. A lot of celebrities are as well. Sydney Sweeney, Hailey Bieber, the whole lot. What does this just mean? What does this latest news mean for this company, which has faced some bad news before?
1: So we still don't have a full picture of what happened, but we do know that some of its business partners, its affiliate network partners, have suspended working with them while they carry out deeper investigations. And so that could potentially lead to them asking for money back. It could potentially, hasn't yet, lead to litigation. We don't know yet. But yeah, as I said, there have been other cases that set precedent for this, some similar kinds of activity. But they may come back from this and it'll be fine.
2: Olivia Solon, thank you very much. Joining us from London, Olivia Solon, with that investigation from Bloomberg News into this company founded by Bill Gates'
4: excellent daughter. Reporting. That reporting was just blowing up online yesterday.
2: Yes.
4: And thanks to Olivia, because we kind of scrambled to make sure she could get on here and explain it to us, and she did.
2: And much better than happens. I could have. We'll see what happens here with this company, which, again, has not a huge valuation, but a sizable one, indeed, a lot of
4: valuation
2: celebrity connections.
4: Valuation of a company I would like to own, but yes, it's significant enough, I would say, most definitely.
2: All right, well, coming up here, Raul Castro's grandson talks about his plans for the future of Cuba. That's coming up next, and you can explore live streaming news and interviews, all our Bloomberg TV shows, documentaries, reporter analysis, and more. It's all in one place. You can check it out at Bloomberg.com/videos.
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29: From ABC News, I'm Brian Clark. Senator Lindsey Graham, who advocated for a stronger U.S. foreign policy across more than 20 years in the Senate, died suddenly Saturday night. ABC Stephen Portnoy has the latest from Washington.
30: Paramedics were called to the senator's home here in D.C. on a report of a man suffering chest pains. Hours later, his office said Lindsey Graham died from a brief and sudden illness. The 71-year-old was just in Ukraine 2 days ago, visiting with President Volodymyr Zelensky. He was due to appear on NBC's Meet the Press this morning. President Trump on social media calls his ally and frequent golfing partner a true American patriot and one of the greatest people and senators I have ever known.
29: In a statement, President Zelensky said Graham was here with our people when it was most needed. As for the political ramifications, ABC's Jay O'Brien has more.
31: South Carolina's governor will now appoint an interim senator to fill Graham's seat until his term ends in January. Graham was running for re-election, so Republicans in South Carolina now have to hold a special primary to fill his spot on the ballot.
29: Democrats in Maine are looking for a new Senate candidate for different reasons. Graham Plattner, the party's Senate nominee, dropped out after being accused of sexual assault, which he denies. Democrats say they'll hold a convention July 25th and say they're still optimistic about ousting the Republican Senator Susan Collins. The state party executive director, Devin Murphy Anderson, said,
32: "We have a very real situation in this country where women have had their reproductive rights stripped away from them. That is because of Susan Collins' vote to confirm Justice Brett Kavanaugh. She is not escaping that history."
29: The deal to end the Iran war appears to be falling apart, says ABC's Selena Wang.
33: The U.S. and Iran are trading attacks once again, just hours after talks wrapped up in Oman. And those talks were focused on reopening the Strait of Hormuz. But clearly, no breakthroughs were made, with Iran yet again firing on a ship in the strait.
29: And Iran says the strait is closed. 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
3: A new owner for the Seattle Seahawks announced moments before the 4 p.m. hour in the final minutes of regular time for the quarterfinal World Cup match Saturday afternoon between Norway and England. A major football announcement. The short and simple statement was released across social media from the Seattle Seahawks, announcing a formal sale agreement. It reads simply, "The estate of Paul G. Allen today announced it has entered into a formal sale agreement with an ownership group led by the Khosla family, including Vinod Khosla, for the Seattle Seahawks NFL franchise. The Khosla family will become the team's controlling owner. We are honored to be entrusted as the next stewards of the Seattle Seahawks. We look forward to building on the winning legacy Paul Allen created and to earning the trust of the Seahawks organization and fans everywhere," said Vinod Khosla on behalf of the Khosla family. Now, terms of the transaction, not disclosed. The transaction remains subject to the NFL approval in the months ahead. As many of you know, the terms of that sale do require all proceeds to go to charity, something that was determined by Paul G. Allen before his death in his trust. The 71-year-old Vinod Khosla is one of the co-founders of Sun Microsystems, with an estimated net worth of more than $15.5 billion, according to Forbes. Forbes also ranked Khosla this year at number 10 in the list of America's greatest innovators. Khosla is a resident of California and a U.S. citizen, currently living in Portola Valley, California. He was born in New Delhi, India. Stay tuned for continuing coverage here on Northwest News Radio.
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19: Welcome to Bloomberg This Weekend, live from New York with David Gura, Christina Ruffini, and Lisa Mateo. The latest headlines, key analysis, big interviews, and the stories that hit home on your days off.
4: This weekend, I'm Christina Ruffini here with David Gura and Lisa Mateo. We have breaking news this morning. Senator Lindsey Graham is dead at 71 years old.
2: Yeah, the close Trump ally passed away Saturday from what his office says was a brief and sudden illness. I want to welcome all of you here as we continue to talk about the legacy of Lindsey Graham over the course of this morning, highlighting what I said at the top of the 7 o'clock hour, somebody who was a real advocate for interventionalism around the world at a time when the Republican Party was kind of withdrawing from that. And that'll be a theme we'll kind of dig into here
4: American over the course power of the next couple and of hours. American style democracy around the world. We're going to go now with Lisa Mateo and the headlines. Lisa, what else you got?
20: You got it. And President Trump calling Lindsey Graham a true American patriot. The South Carolina senior senator from Foreign Policy Hawk, who who was also once a Trump skeptic, he became one of the president's strongest allies. Now, Graham had recently returned from a trip to Ukraine to meet with President Volodymyr Zelensky. To the conflict in the Middle East, where the U.S. and Tehran continue to exchange a wave of attacks. U.S. forces struck Iran for a third time in a week, prompting retaliatory attacks from Tehran, as it declared the Strait of Hormuz would be closed until further notice. The Islamic Republic responded with drone and missile assaults on at least five American allies across the Middle East. And U.S. Central Command said fresh strikes targeting Tehran's ability to attack commercial vessels. Well, that came after Iranian forces hit a Cyprus-flagged container ship. And Ukraine has launched another series of attacks on vessels and energy infrastructure in Russia. Now, in a Telegram statement, Ukraine's general staff said that struck a refinery in Russia's Samar region, causing a fire, and struck a number of tankers in the Sea of Azov. Now, we're also learning that President Volodymyr Zelensky has removed Ukraine's prime minister in a cabinet reshuffle. We'll keep you posted on that. Meanwhile, four people were killed, 17 wounded in Ukraine's northeast Sumy region. Authorities say Russian aerial glide bombs, they hit a crowded area where civilians were present. The attack struck a public transport stop on one of the streets, damaging several buses and cars, as well as multiple-story buildings around those impact sites. And a scary moment for U.S. Representative Ro Khanna after he was detained by settlers and the Israeli military in the occupied West Bank for about 90 minutes. The California Democrat, who's exploring a 2028 presidential run, he said he was leaving a small Palestinian village when a car of men holding guns pulled up and blocked the narrow road. Khanna was eventually allowed to continue that journey after calls to the U.S. Embassy and Israeli police. Israeli Defense Forces, they denied any visitors that were in that incident. And the New York Times says federal prosecutors have issued subpoenas asking five of its journalists to reveal their sources for two stories about security concerns on the new Qatari gifted presidential jet. Earlier this week, the Times reported that the new plane, it lacks some of those features that the older aircraft, including anti-missile capabilities. The publication plans to fight those subpoenas. David and Christina.
2: Some forceful statements from the Times. Again, they are going to fight those subpoenas, and certainly an attack there on press freedom. So we'll see what happens with all that. Lisa, thank you very much.
4: All right, as Lisa mentioned, Senator Graham was not only the senior senator from South Carolina, but also a close ally and confidant of President Trump, stumping for him at various campaign events nationwide and making regular appearances at the White House and Mar-a-Lago. Here he was just 2 days ago in Ukraine.
0: Got a little update for you here.
1: Yeah.
0: Just tell me when I can talk. But good visit with the president, right?
1: Yeah, I think that we had really a good meeting.
2: Joining us now to discuss is Bloomberg White House correspondent Catherine Lucey. Catherine, great to have you with us. And again, sobering news. Eric Wasson, our colleague, described this as shocking, saying Lindsey Graham was a jovial and active presence around the Capitol.
4: Kind to reporters.
2: Which he covers,
4: yeah.
2: Kind to reporters. And certainly somebody who is omnipresent. I think he was going to have his 64th appearance on Meet the Press this morning. So somebody who is really kind of a public face of this administration's policies as well. Let me just start with your reaction to this and kind of the void that it leaves here. Yes, on Capitol Hill, but in the Republican Party and Donald Trump's Republican Party as well.
5: Yes, I think all of that's right. Lindsey Graham was a vocal advocate for Trump. He was a lively and enthusiastic presence, I think, on the Hill, on TV shows, obviously on the world stage. And he had become very close to President Trump. As you know, they weren't always that close. He was a critic of him when he first ran for president, but they became very close on issues like foreign policy, judicial issues. They were very aligned. And he was somebody who was doing advocacy for Trump policies. And I think Trump's sadness and regret today is real. I think there was a real relationship there, and it does leave a void for him.
4: It's also very interesting timing because we had this NATO summit in Ankara. We had this surprisingly jovial meeting between the president and President Zelensky. I think we have some sound of them joking and laughing in that meeting. I think we've got it. We do not. Anyway, President Trump talk about like, oh, maybe you could go to Moscow. And Zelensky said, oh, I don't know. There's a lot of Ukrainian drones there. They had a photo with a big thumbs up. This was such a sea change.
5: Well,
4: and
5: also,
4: I wonder. Sorry,
5: yeah, it was notable. Yeah, it was notable given how tense that relationship was earlier on in this Trump term. Just how cordial and at times light that meeting seemed to be.
4: Well, I was wondering how influential Senator Graham, who has been a stalwart advocate of Ukraine, even when the president was not. Obviously, his close ally, John McCain, was also a huge supporter of Ukraine. There's a room in the U.S. Embassy there named for John McCain, if he was possibly working behind the scenes, and what has prompted this change from the president, what you're hearing from the White House about how he's feeling when it comes to the Ukraine versus Russia conflict.
5: Well, certainly, Lindsey Graham was a stalwart supporter of Ukraine. I mean, he was vocal about that. I mean, his foreign policy views are well known, and he was such a close ally of John McCain. And we know that Lindsey Graham had the president's ear, that they were in close touch. The U.S. positioning has evolved, since the president took office. You've seen the president's rhetoric change some during that meeting this week with Zelensky. The president was cordial. I think spoke about trying to find resolution that worked for both sides. More empathy for Ukraine, and certainly there was just a warmer rapport between the two.
2: Kathy, let me ask you lastly, just to situate him in the Republican Party. So as I mentioned a few moments ago, he was somebody who was traveling the world, was advocating for more U.S. engagement in the world at a time when there were many Republicans who were not doing that, who were encouraging kind of a more inward look when it comes to policy. Was he an outlier? Was he somebody who was kind of persuasive in that regard? How did you see him as somebody who was shaping the Republican politics of the moment?
5: You know, certainly he was a foreign policy hawk and was a favored interventionist policy and wasn't in line with everyone in the party, and the party has moved, I think, in the past few decades. So he occupied that wing of the party, but clearly he had influence. He had influence with the president. He had a senior role on the Hill. And I think he was able to make his voice heard.
4: Catherine Lucy, our White House correspondent, thank you so much for joining us. We appreciate it. I know you're having a busy morning there in Washington.
2: Great to see you on this Sunday. Right. Joining us now is former U.S. Ambassador to NATO, former U.S. Special Representative for Ukraine Negotiations, Kurt Volker. Ambassador Volker, great to have you with us. And I want to start with Lindsey Graham and just give you the opportunity to talk about the relationship that you had with him over the years. I know that the work you were doing with NATO, with Ukraine, these were issues that Senator Graham cared deeply about. And I'm wondering how you're processing the news of his death on this Sunday morning.
6: Yeah. Well. Thank you very much. It's really shocking to hear. He was just so vibrant, such a big figure. I've known him really since the '90s when I worked 1 year as a detail in Senator John McCain's office, and I met him then. I traveled with him many times, including the Munich Security Conference as part of the U.S. delegation there. And then on Ukraine, Senator Graham called me very early on after Russia's full-scale invasion, wanted to talk to me about what was happening, and then invited me to brief the Senate Republican Conference to talk about what was happening in Ukraine. So he really played a major and very direct role, and it's really shocking and saddening to hear the news of his passing.
4: I do want to ask you, given your background as former U.S. ambassador to NATO, about this Ankara summit we just had. Everyone was given a gun by the president at the end, and yet no one shot each other. It seemed to have been pretty amicable. What is your take out of that summit? We use this word very sparingly on this show, but the vibe seemed pretty positive considering how worried folks were going into it. Do you think there was a bit of a sea change? Just give us your outlook.
6: Yeah, well, first off, I agree. I think it was a very positive summit and very good for President Erdogan, who was hosting, but also very good for President Trump and for NATO. And we can just tick off all the things that happened or didn't happen. President Trump came out of the meeting and said we had a great deal of unity. I don't think he's ever talked about the word unity with respect to NATO before. We had a lot of NATO unity, a lot of love in that room, he said. We had statements about freedom of navigation and support for the United States on Iran, something that I think President Trump wanted to hear. We had that meeting with President Zelensky, also very positive. You had the president making an announcement that we're going to allow Ukraine to use Patriot missiles or to build Patriot missiles under a license in Ukraine. That's a very big step, very important, very good for Ukraine, very tough messaging for Putin in that respect. You had the decisions on continued increases in defense spending by European allies, something President Trump has been pushing for for. Some of that is going into defense industry development in Europe, which they desperately need. So this, all around, this was a very positive meeting and a very strong message to Vladimir Putin.
2: What do you attribute that to? So for many NATO summits, the peculiarity of these summits is they happen every year and they're pretty short. But at most recent ones, the president has really hammered on this funding issue. He did that at this one, but it seems like perhaps he's moved on from that. I think also of what Congressman Mike McCaul told us yesterday from Kyiv when we spoke to him on the program, that President Trump likes a winner. And the fact that kind of the way that this war is being waged in Ukraine, how it's changed, how Ukraine is kind of has the upper hand now, may have had President Trump come around to this. I'm curious how you see it, why you think the rhetoric, why the president's position seems to have changed as much as it has.
6: Right. Well, with respect to NATO, I would not say that President Trump has moved on from pushing allies on defense spending. He's going to do that every time somebody pushes his NATO button. He's going to say Europe has to do more. That's just a given. And I think he's happy because they are doing more. So he's getting what he wanted, but he's going to keep pushing them as well. So that's one part. The other is the war against Iran didn't come out, at least not yet, the way that President Trump wanted. And I think you only want a certain number of problems at a time. So I think he wants to stabilize the war against Iran, keep oil and gas prices down. You don't need a problem with NATO at the same time. So that's a part of it. And also, he didn't want to do anything to embarrass President Erdogan, who was hosting the summit. So for a number of reasons, this was going to be a good NATO summit. It turned out to be a very good one. Now, with respect to President Zelensky, I think that's part of it. He does respect a winner. Remember a year and a half ago when

0: And speaking of relationships, I was on your website and I did a double take. I was like, wait a minute, is that 21 Savage? And it is. He's doing an ad for you guys on the website. So that's a lot of, that's some relationship power there.
1: Yes, yes, we're very, very fortunate to have many people in this city and beyond who really step in and donate their time and support all the young people that they see. And Aaron, it makes such a difference.
0: I believe it. And I got to ask, are you guys feeling the squeeze at all from just the AI and the AI going into the job market? Is that impacting the work you're doing?
1: Well, it's impacting us in some really positive ways because our entire organization is incorporating AI tools appropriately into how we run the organization. And we've started an AI curriculum for our young people. And what I mean by that are things like, how do you use AI responsibly? How do you use AI for the work that you could be doing? Like, can it help you do a search for jobs? Can it help you do a better job at writing your resume? So we feel that it's really necessary for our young people to get into those careers once they move on from Juma, to have some understanding or to be AI conversant or at least AI literate. So it's affected some of how we run the organization and what we're teaching our young people. We haven't seen it affect the positions that our young people take at the stadiums, though, because, you know, we still need people to take your order and hand you the things that you're ordering while you're attending the game.
0: And that is so true. The people-to-people connection is something that's not going to go away, and AI is a tool we all have to learn to use. So for our listeners, how can we jump in and support the mission?
1: Well, if you go to our website at juma.org, you'll see lots of places for either you to donate your time, donate your treasure if you have it. So if you're interested, just reach out to us because we are looking for mentors for our young people. And like a lot of good organizations, we give our young people as much as we can, including college credits. So if you are able to support us or donate, we would love that.
0: Awesome. And just know that you are supporting such a great cause and people that are right here in the community that can frankly need help just like we all do. Just to, you know, that's what the first job is, right?
1: Absolutely, Aaron. Absolutely. And it takes a whole community.
0: Lisa Chen, CEO with Juma Ventures, thanks so much for being here today.
1: And thank you, Aaron. Appreciate it.
2: 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New affordable housing is being celebrated in Ballard. Ken Lombard is the CEO of the nonprofit Bridge Housing.
3: I'm a Seattleite that moved to Los Angeles in 1985.
2: He remembers Ballard.
3: Not only is it has it become one of the more vibrant communities, but there's a definite need for projects like this.
2: Thursday, Lombard was back in Ballard for the grand opening of a new 84-unit affordable housing community in the 2000 block of Northwest 58th Street. It's land owned by the Episcopal Diocese of Olympia behind St. Luke's Episcopal Church.
3: This is really one of the first projects to be completed under that Seattle ordinance that provides incentive for new affordable housing projects that are owned by churches and other religious organizations.
2: It's also the first affordable housing development in Ballard in more than 20 years. Now, for the residents there, it isn't just about having a place to stay, but you are also providing services.
3: They focus on family support, helping the tenants understand the benefits, food resources, cooking classes.
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0: Well, that's it for this week's Northwest Connect. I'm your host, Aaron Wright. Thanks for tuning in. Until then, have a great day. We'll see you right here next week.
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9: ABC News, I'm Brian Clark. Lawmakers continue their tributes to Lindsey Graham after the senator died at 71. Vice President J.D. Vance called him a one-of-a-kind figure in our politics. ABC's Stephen Portnoy has more on the South Carolina Republican who had served in the Senate since 2003.
10: He was a national security hawk, a fierce critic of Iran and supporter of Israel and Ukraine. In fact, Lindsey Graham had just completed his 10th trip to Ukraine on Friday. The Israeli Prime Minister says Israel has lost one of its greatest friends. Graham's sudden death at 71 after a report of chest pains is shocking news here. He was running for re-election this November. He was due to appear on Meet the Press this morning.
9: South Carolina's governor will name a replacement to fill the rest of Graham's term. Nearly 600 people under evacuation orders as a result of the Summit fire burning in eastern Los Angeles County. It's nearly 3,000 acres. It's 8% contained. This is ABC News.
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11: I'm E.S. Henry with Northwest News Radio. The sale of the Seattle Seahawks has been approved by the estate of former owner Paul Allen as an agreement was reached yesterday with an ownership group led by Vinod Khosla. Khosla has been a limited partner with the San Francisco 49ers and is reported to have offered $9.6 billion to purchase the Seahawks. Under NFL guidelines, Khosla will need to divest his shares in the 49ers in order to complete this purchase. And in the agreement with the Seahawks, his wife, Neera Khosla, is expected to become the team's controlling owner. The agreement still needs to be approved by the NFL, and the final announcement will be made over the next few months. A plan to offer free meals to all students in the city of Seattle has been delayed, as city council members have delayed that food assistance program. A meeting among city council members earlier this week looked at the proposal to offer meals to all students in the city, and the council has decided to push that plan to the 27-28 school year. Under the current proposal, a $1.3 billion tax levy would cover the cost of the expansion of the plan. And city council members pointed to the uncertainty of funds drawn from the high earners income tax as a source of revenue. That millionaire's tax will be put to voters in November, and the revenue is not guaranteed. Delaying an expansion to the program will save the district nearly $3 million to its projected budget. The council will review amendments made to the proposal on July 22nd. In sports, the Seattle Mariners lost Game 2 in the series against Tampa Bay. They lose 6-1. They play again Sunday morning before taking time off for the All-Star break. The Storm take on the Washington Mystics later on today. We'll have a cool start to the morning with clouds breaking up by midday. Expected highs today will stay in the low 70s.
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12: Looks like we got a stall. Somebody broke down on Northeast 51st Street in Redmond. This is on the entrance ramp to get onto 520. But once you're on 520, you're doing fine. No delays on I-90 both ways across Lake Washington in Snoqualmie. State Route 18 shut down both ways just underneath Interstate 90 for a long-term project. And this is not going to be cleared until Monday morning. So definitely follow the posted detours through this area. Good news traveling in Fife on I-5 northbound at Port of Tacoma Road. We had some overnight construction. That looks to be cleared away. But in Seattle, the northbound side of I-5 between South Michigan Street and 45th Street, that is shut down for repair work. Won't be cleared until Monday morning. There is some detours in place for you, and the express lanes are also open. In the Northwest News Radio Traffic Center, I'm Sue Aller.
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14: 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The storm head east for a lunchtime tip-off against Washington, D.C. The Mystics hope to cast a winning spell, but the storm are bringing tricks of their own, including some fancy sleight of hand. Keep your eye on the ball. One quick move, and Seattle takes the game and the win. The Seattle Storm take on the Washington Mystics today at noon on CW Arc Seattle, the official broadcast partner of the Seattle Storm.
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19: Welcome to America This Week, the weekly feature magazine from Westwood One. I'm John Trout, and coming up,
20: President Trump has harsh words for European allies while attending the NATO conference in Turkey. I'm John Stolness in Washington.
21: Public outcry after another shooting involving ICE in America. I'm Clayton Neville.
22: No prison time for the judge convicted for helping a Mexican illegal alien escape out the back door of her courthouse while ICE agents were waiting to arrest him. I'm Joan Jones.
23: At least 35 European lawmakers are calling for an investigation of FIFA President Gianni Infantino. I'm Jennifer King.
24: He criticized ICE in an email. Now a Rochester, New York man is taking the agency to court. I'm Sue Aller.
25: What shows got the most Emmy nominations this year? I'm Kevin Carr.
19: All ahead on America This Week. Maine Senate candidate Graham Plattner took to social media Wednesday to make an announcement about the future of his campaign.
26: We believe that for the movement to continue, it can't be me. And for that reason, we are suspending campaign operations.
19: He added that the process to replace him needs to reflect the will of those who supported him.
26: How this process is going to work, I'm not trying to dictate to anyone who it should be or how we get there, but I will say this. It needs to be open, transparent, and democratic.
19: Plattner's decision to pull out of the race comes after Politico published an allegation from Plattner's ex-girlfriend claiming she was sexually assaulted by him. The state Democratic Party has started taking the steps necessary to replace him and has until July 27th to nominate a new candidate. President Trump traveled to Turkey earlier this week for 2 days of meetings with NATO allies and to meet with his political ally, Turkey's President Erdogan. Trump also revealed how he'll allow Turkey back into the United States F-35 program, as correspondent John Stolness reports from Washington.
20: The president announced he was removing sanctions against Turkey put in place in 2019 when Turkey purchased a Russian-made air defense system. But Trump proclaimed he does not want to sanction friends.
27: Why wouldn't we do that? We have a better relationship with Turkey, and Turkey's been in many ways much more loyal than other countries that we think would be loyal.
20: The president also hinted he may not be done drawing down U.S. forces from European theaters.
27: Well, we're going to see. I was very disappointed with NATO. And frankly, if it weren't held in Turkey, where my friend happens to be a very strong leader, a very strong person, it's possible that I wouldn't have attended.
20: Trump has already ordered the withdrawal of about 5,000 troops in his second term, mostly from Germany. And after being pressed by reporters regarding harsh things he has said and posted on social media about Europe, Trump warned European countries their way of life is in danger.
27: Europe's a very different place than it was 20 years ago. A lot different, much different. It's a much different, and they better be careful with immigration and energy.
20: The president once again declared his desire for the U.S. to take control of Greenland.
27: Well, that's what hurt my relationship with NATO, because Greenland doesn't help Denmark. Denmark doesn't spend money to really help Greenland.
20: And he once again voiced his displeasure with Europe's unwillingness to provide military support to open the Strait of Hormuz and participate in the war with Iran. Ukrainian President Volodymyr Zelensky was also there, pushing for his country to be invited into NATO.
0: And we already see each other as reliable partners, and it would be only natural to become a part of one common security community.
20: He's also asking for more U.S.-made Patriot missiles for Ukraine, as well as Western Europe, to protect against Russian attacks. John Stolness, Washington.
19: There are growing calls for an independent investigation into the fatal shooting of a man in Houston by a U.S. Immigration and Customs Enforcement agent. America in the Morning's Clayton Neville is following that story.
1: According to ICE, Lorenzo Salgado Araujo rammed his car into an ICE vehicle and tried to run over an officer, who then fired on him in self-defense, according to the agency. Salgado was a Mexican national living illegally in the United States and was caught up in a targeted enforcement operation. Salgado's son, Ronaldo Salgado, spoke about his father during a press conference this week with lawmakers at his side demanding an independent investigation.
2: I saw a video posted on Facebook that he had been shot. I recognized him immediately. Not from his appearance, but from his voice, crying for help as he lay on the street, bleeding out.
1: He said his dad didn't deserve to die.
2: He did not deserve to be reduced to a headline of Mexican man shot and killed by ICE.
1: ICE says the U.S. Department of Homeland Security will lead the investigation into the shooting, and the FBI will spearhead the probe into the potential assault on a law enforcement officer. At least six people have been shot and killed by federal immigration officers since President Trump took office in January of 2025 and launched his crackdown on illegal immigration. I'm Clayton Neville.
19: The U.S. and Iran traded airstrikes once again on Thursday, but neither side appears ready to definitively say that the ceasefire is over. More from correspondent Rich Johnson.
3: As Iran hit targets inside U.S. allies Qatar, Jordan, and Kuwait, and the U.S. went after targets inside Iran, both sides raised concerns about an end to the ceasefire if the other fails to cease fire. Defense and security analyst Alex Alferez Shears says the key to resolving the conflict is restraint, something neither the U.S. nor Iran is exercising because of the fundamental disagreement about the future of the Strait of Hormuz.
4: The United States find it intolerable that Iran will exercise control over the strait, and Iran finds it intolerable that an alternative mechanism with regards to the control of the strait, without them being the predominant actor in that mechanism, is also equally intolerable.
3: His comment courtesy of Al Jazeera. Will Todman, a senior fellow at the Center for Strategic and International Studies, tells CBS that he fears a return to the cycle of low-intensity conflict with flare-ups every couple of weeks.
6: That's something that I think the international markets will not respond well to, because it will instill and embed uncertainty in this critical artery of international trade.
3: And Will Tebow, director of the Conservative American Military Project, tells Fox News the new U.S. attacks are a good move. He says President Trump is exercising an artful balance of U.S. power, showing you can't attack the U.S. with impunity.
7: But also means that we're keeping an eye on whatever the future holds and whatever kind of military resources may be necessary to truly bring the Iranian regime to bear.
3: Also Thursday, Israeli Prime Minister Benjamin Netanyahu spoke to President Trump, urging him not to sell military jets to Turkey. And Iran's foreign minister says he spoke to his counterparts in Saudi Arabia, Turkey, and Oman, as well as the head of Pakistan's military, who has been one of the main mediators between Washington and Tehran. I'm Rich Johnson.
19: A former judge avoids jail and a high-rise scare coming up on America This Week.
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19: You're listening to America This Week. I'm John Trout. Former Milwaukee County Judge Hannah Dugan has been sentenced with a $5,000 fine, no prison time, after being convicted of the felony crime of obstructing a federal immigration arrest. Correspondent Joan Jones reports.
22: Even though a federal jury found Hannah Dugan guilty of helping a Mexican illegal immigrant leave her courtroom through a non-public exit, U.S. District Judge Lynn Edelman gave her 0 days behind bars and that $5,000 fine. The federal sentencing guidelines recommended a sentence of 15 to 21 months behind bars for the crime. Here's CBS 58 news reporter Adam Reif.
30: The judge decided that she had already been through enough, that there was no need for further deterrence, and that her character and lack of a history did not require prison time. Today was all about proving that character. Several people spoke on her behalf. More than 20 letters were submitted from family and friends and officials. And then today in court, a Jesuit priest and attorney spoke on her behalf.
22: Now, at the sentencing hearing Wednesday, the judge, who was appointed by President Clinton in 1997, said Hannah Dugan was upset by immigration enforcement, a sentiment, he said, that is widely shared. Ahead of the sentencing, Dugan, who resigned from the bench following her indictment, gave a statement expressing no remorse, saying, in fact, that her acts were consistent with community concerns at the courthouse. She also said she intends to return to public service. I'm Joan Jones.
19: President Trump is appealing an order from a judge to pay out $5.8 million in damages to E. Jean Carroll from her 2023 civil suit against him. America in the Morning's Bob Brown reports.
31: A federal judge on Wednesday saying author E. Jean Carroll can collect nearly $6 million in damages after a jury found President Trump sexually abused and defamed her. The money has been held in escrow and has been accumulating interest. Trump's attorneys are appealing in an effort to stop the payment. In a civil trial in 2023, a jury found Trump attacked Carroll in 1996 in the dressing room of a Manhattan department store and defamed her, as she wrote in a published memoir during his first term as president. Trump denied the allegations, saying she was trying to sell her book, and also said, "She's not my type." The Supreme Court recently declined to hear President Trump's appeal to overturn that verdict. In 2022, when Trump was out of office, he appeared for a deposition in the civil case.
32: "She's accusing me of rape, a woman that I have no idea who she is. It came out of the blue. She's accusing me of rape, of raping her. The worst thing you can do, the worst charge. And you know it's not true too. You're a political operative also. You're a disgrace.
31: The Trump administration responding to yesterday's ruling, saying the American people stand with President Trump as they demand an immediate end to all the witch hunts. Trump is also appealing $83 million in defamation compensation granted to Carroll by a separate Manhattan jury after a 2024 trial where Trump briefly testified. I'm Bob Brown.
19: After buckling support columns caused fears of a partial building collapse in New York City, correspondent Julie Walker reports the high-rise has been stabilized.
0: A 37-story building under construction in Manhattan is said to be stable after support columns buckled Tuesday, prompting fears of a partial collapse, forcing evacuations around 42nd Street on the east side. Buildings Commissioner Ahmed Tegani.
15: I can say right now that the building is stable. It has not moved since we started monitoring it.
0: The old Pfizer headquarters is being converted to a residential tower with an addition added on when workers saw columns on 21 buckling.
15: We feel confident in the emergency plan that we have now to make it stable.
0: Drexel University engineering professor Abby Aguirre says they need to find the cause to fix the issues, which include reinforcing the columns.
16: Was it a design engineer's fault? Was it the construction workers? Did they cut something they were not supposed to cut? Did they remove a member they were not supposed to remove?
0: Julie Walker, New York.
19: Did your favorite show get an Emmy Award nod? Find out when we return on America This Week.
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18: Hi, I'm Greg. I'm not an actor. 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

0: Welcome back to America This Week. I'm John Trout.
1: European politicians want FIFA to investigate the circumstances around the reversal of a red card for Team USA's star player ahead of their Monday game against Belgium. Correspondent Jennifer King has details.
2: At least 35 European lawmakers are calling for an investigation of FIFA President Gianni Infantino over concerns about his involvement in the suspension of a red card against U.S. striker Fuller and Balogun. FIFA lifted his suspension for Monday's U.S.-Belgium match after President Donald Trump intervened, although the U.S. lost 4-1 anyway.
3: I related just that feeling. I didn't tell him what to do. I can't tell him what to do, but... And I don't believe he made the decision. I think it was a committee that made the decision.
2: In a statement, European Parliament lawmakers Barry Andrews, Laura Walters, and others said the decision to change the rules mid-tournament is a disgrace and a perversion of justice. They're asking EU national football associations to press FIFA's ethics committee to find out more. FIFA has said it was the decision of a disciplinary committee. I'm Jennifer King.
1: A New York man is suing officials at Immigration and Customs Enforcement, alleging they violated his First Amendment rights. Correspondent Sue Aller has details.
4: Federal immigration officers are facing a lawsuit after a New York man says ICE agents showed up at his house over an email criticizing the agency. David Strever, a U.S. citizen from Rochester, claims his First Amendment rights were violated after officers visited his home while he was traveling overseas. Strever's attorney, Adam Steinbaugh, from the Foundation for Individual Rights and Expression, says the email was protected by political speech.
5: You have rights to criticize the government. You have rights to contact the government and share your views.
4: According to the lawsuit filed Monday, the email sent in January to then ICE Director Todd Lyons called the official a monstrous human being and said he would never know peace. ICE considered the message a threat and left a warning notice with Strever's wife.
5: But the First Amendment also protects against forms of retaliation other than arrest.
4: He says the issue is not just about arrest, but government retaliation.
5: A true threat which is not protected by the First Amendment is a serious expression of an intent to commit violence. But there's nothing like that in this email.
4: The Department of Homeland Security denies it's trying to suppress free speech, saying anyone who threatens law enforcement officers will face consequences. I'm Sue Aller.
1: He's made a list of the Emmy nominees and checked it twice. Here's correspondent Kevin Carr.
6: On Wednesday, the Television Academy announced the nominations for the 78th Primetime Emmy Awards, with HBO Max coming out on top. The medical drama The Pitt received the most nominations with 25, including Best Drama and Best Lead Actor for Noah Wyle. The Pitt hopes to repeat these top-tier awards from last year. Not far behind in nominations was the final season of Hacks with 24, including Best Comedy and Best Lead Actress for Jean Smart. This is a record number of nominations for a single season of a comedy. Apple TV also garnered a slew of nominations, including 19 for its horror comedy Widow's Bay and 18 for its other freshman show, The Genre-Bending Pluribus. Many popular shows were ineligible for nominations, like HBO Max's hockey romance Heated Rivalry, which was financed by a Canadian company. Others like Cape Fear, House of the Dragon, The Vampire Lestat, Dutton Ranch, and The Bear aired outside of the eligibility window. As in the past, cable and streaming dominated the nominations. HBO Max had 122 total, Netflix had 111, and Apple TV had 87. By contrast, the traditional broadcast networks ABC, CBS, and NBC's nominations each totaled in the 30s. The Emmy Awards will air on September 14th, hosted by Mariska Hargitay. I'm Kevin Carr.
1: The top stories from the week that was. America This Week, produced by Alexander Hinton. I'm John Trout. This is Westwood One.
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17: From ABC News, I'm Brian Clark. News of Senator Lindsey Graham's sudden death at 71 has shocked Washington, D.C. President Trump told CNN's State of the Union,
18: I got to know him by little drips and drabs, and then we became friendly, and there was no better advocate. He was a fantastic advocate in the Senate, and he could do things that other people. He was able to. If I had a really big problem with a certain Democrat, he could work it out.
17: Graham's office says he died after a brief and sudden illness. 911 was called to his Washington, D.C. home Saturday night after a report of a man experiencing chest pains. As for what happens next, ABC's Jay O'Brien says,
19: South Carolina's governor will now appoint an interim senator to fill Graham's seat until his term ends in January. Graham was running for re-election, so Republicans in South Carolina now have to hold a special primary to fill his spot on the ballot.
17: The U.S. and Iran have traded fire over the last several days, leading to uncertainty about the status of the Strait of Hormuz. And U.N. Ambassador Mike Waltz tells ABC,
20: I think Iran is still very much of the mindset that it can use the global economy as some type of leverage.
17: U.S. Central Command says the strait is open. Parts of the Rocky Mountain region could experience record high temperatures today, and that heat has been a challenge for firefighters as they work to battle a large wildfire outside of Los Angeles. ABC's Melissa Adon has details.
21: Firefighters responding aggressively. We've seen quite the aerial assault, even a military C-130 aircraft assisting, as well as a dozen helicopters and fixed-wing aircrafts dropping water on those flames that are burning into the Angeles National Forest. Well, it's also impacted surrounding communities, as nearly 600 people are under evacuation orders or warnings, and officials say one home was damaged.
17: You're listening to ABC News.
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22: I'm E.S. Henry with Northwest News Radio. The sale of the Seattle Seahawks has been approved by the estate of former owner Paul Allen as an agreement was reached yesterday with an ownership group led by Vinod Khosla. Khosla has been a limited partner with the San Francisco 49ers and is reported to have offered $9.6 billion to purchase the Seahawks. Under NFL guidelines, Khosla will need to divest his shares in the 49ers in order to complete this purchase. And in the agreement with the Seahawks, his wife, Neera Khosla, is expected to become the team's controlling owner. The agreement still needs to be approved by the NFL, and the final announcement will be made over the next few months. A plan to offer free meals to all students in the city of Seattle has been delayed, as city council members have delayed that food assistance program. A meeting among city council members earlier this week looked at the proposal to offer meals to all students in the city, and the council has decided to push that plan to the 27-28 school year. Under the current proposal, a $1.3 billion tax levy would cover the cost of the expansion of the plan, and city council members pointed to the uncertainty of funds drawn from the high earners' income tax as a source of revenue. That millionaire's tax will be put to voters in November, and the revenue is not guaranteed. Delaying an expansion to the program will save the district nearly $3 million to its projected budget. The council will review amendments made to the proposal on July 22nd. In sports, the Seattle Mariners lost Game 2 in the series against Tampa Bay. They lose 6-1. They play again Sunday morning before taking time off for the All-Star break. The Storm take on the Washington Mystics later on today. We'll have a cool start to the morning with clouds breaking up by midday. Expected highs today will stay in the low 70s.
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0: Looks like we're starting to get a little bit slow on I-5 on the northbound side as you approach Michigan Street. That's because the roadway is closed for construction until Monday morning. So it's shut down between Michigan Street and 45th Street on the northbound side. The express lanes are open. Southbound, you're doing just fine. Now in Snoqualmie, State Route 18 remains shut down both ways just underneath Interstate 90 for another project. Again, won't be cleared until Monday morning. So definitely follow the posted detours through that area because that can get very busy. 405 looks great both ways through Bellevue and Brenton. I'm not seeing any kind of slowdowns or delays on the Valley Freeway. Traveling on Highway 16 in Tacoma, heading across the Tacoma Narrows Bridge, that looks pretty good right now. No delays on the First Avenue Bridge or the West Seattle Bridge. In the Northwest News Radio Traffic Center, I'm Sue Aller.
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24: 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Traditional retirement planning addresses how to invest and grow your money. 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
25: And welcome to Aging Options. I am your host, Rajiv Nagayach, along with Saket Sanger in the studio, who is my co-host, a CFP, Certified Financial Planner and Fiduciary. And in the producer's chair, keeping us on time and on the air is Henry. Welcome, Saket and Henry.
26: Good morning, Rajiv. Good morning.
22: Thank you. Good morning to you too as well.
25: And yes, folks, this is a retirement planning show. Not because there's a shortage of retirement planning content in America, but because what is out there is missing the mark quite badly, I might add. And on this show, we tell you why more retirees find their retirement planning's efforts to fail them in retirement exactly the time then they're going to be using them. They will find that their plan is not up to par. And then we talk about ways to fix the problem. The show works best, really, when you, the listener, you're going to participate. So call and share your story, your concern, your fear, and we will give you guidance on how to overcome your concerns. Today, we are not going to talk about legal documents. We're not going to talk about Medicaid rules or trust structures or financial instruments. No, no, no. Today, we will be discussing family. What happens inside a family when a parent's health begins to fail? Because that's exactly what I see each and every single week in my practice. And this week, on our website, on our blog, there are four news stories that Tony Bolden has put up there. Now, these articles articulate the family conundrum that we'll be talking about. So do go to lifepointlaw.com and look through those articles. That's lifepointlaw.com. The first story on the blog that you see, it actually asks a question that most adult children have either asked or will be asking at some point in time. Is my aging parent being stubborn or is it something else? And my take, what looks like stubbornness in an aging parent is almost never stubbornness. It is usually fear. It's usually grief. It is the loss of identity that comes when somebody who has been independent their entire life begins to need help and cannot bring themselves to admit it. Refusing to see a doctor, I promise you, I don't think is stubbornness. It is terror at what the doctor might find. Refusing to give up the car keys is not stubbornness. It is the last symbol of the freedom that has actually already started to slip away. and refusing to act or talk about assisted living is not stubbornness. It's a person telling you, I'm not ready to accept that because my life is changing radically in many ways that I just simply cannot control. When we label a parent as being stubborn, we are dismissing the parent. We turn a frightened, grieving human being into an obstacle. And then we argue with that obstacle instead of trying to understand the person. That is a failure. The failure of the family, not the aging individual, but the family who is working without a plan on how to deal with this moment. There generally is no framework as to how to navigate this. That's the first story. The second article describes what happens to a family in the middle. The sandwich generation. Yeah, you know who I'm talking about. You're taking care of your parents, you're taking care of your children, you're raising your own family, and you're trying to go ahead and manage your own retirement plan. You're squeezed at every single point in your life. On both ends, you're financially stressed, you're emotionally depleted, and there is no end in sight. There's no relief in view. What does that look like? People in the 40s and the 50s, they're redirecting their money that was supposed to go to their children's education or their own retirement, and now it is going to cover their parents' expenses, their care needs. The careers get interrupted. Marriages get strained. Siblings who are close become adversaries, not because we don't agree with each other, but because there is simply no guidance on how to deal with the situation. And here's the thing that breaks my heart about the sandwich generation. Most of the people in it are there not because they didn't love their parents, but because their parents really did have zero planning that would make it possible for the children to help them without being totally consumed in the process. The third article, it describes something that I find deeply moving. Boomer parents who have lived through their caregiving experience are now absolutely, resolutely determined that they will not want to do the same thing to the children. They have seen what unplanned aging looks like from the inside. They have felt it. They have made a decision quietly but fiercely that it will not happen again on my watch. I love this resolve. I really do. And I really think it is sincere when people make this resolve. The love behind the intention, yeah, it's real. But the love by itself is not a plan. Wanting not to become a burden on your loved ones is not the same thing as having arranged not to be a burden, having a real plan not to be a burden. Because love without a plan still leaves the family alone by themselves to figure out what to do in a crisis. And the crisis does not care how much you intended to do better. The fourth article in our lineup of articles this week is the one that makes the most, it should make you the most uncomfortable. It is about what happens when a parent refuses help. And the adult children, desperate and out of options, well, they have to sometimes resort to deception. This truly made me really uncomfortable. Look, this is a story about where children, they start pretending that a doctor's appointment is something other than a doctor's appointment just simply so they can get the parent there. They arrange for a family friend to just stop by because they know that their parent will refuse an official caregiver. And they make up reasons. They manipulate the situations, not because they're bad people, but because they love someone who is in danger. And they have run out of legitimate options on how to deal with this parent. And when I read this article, you know, I got to tell you, I didn't judge these children. I just simply cannot. I have watched way too many families arrive at this exact spot. But I will tell you what it represents. It represents the complete and total breakdown of a family system that had a lot of legal documents, probably lots of money, a loving family, but zero guidance for how to deal with this exact situation. A family where a parent never said, if I get to that point where I'm refusing help, then here's what I want to authorize you to do about the whole thing. Here's how I want you to help me at that point of time. Here is the line between respecting my autonomy and protecting my safety. There's no plan. Deception is what love looks like when there are no tools for the family to work with. These four articles, each describing the same thing, what aging without a life plan costs a family. Not just financially, but emotionally, relationally, in marriages, in sibling bonds, in careers, in the mental health of people who were never supposed to be carrying this weight alone. And today's show is going to walk through each one of these stories. And more importantly, what a real plan does to change that very outcome. It doesn't have to be this way. What it means to prepare your family, not just your estate. What it means to leave guidance, not just authority. What it means to choose in advance to protect the people you love from the chaos that no plan always creates. And this is what we call LP5 Retirement Planning System. And when we come back, we are going to start at the beginning with a parent who everyone is calling stubborn and what their family actually needs to hear. We'll be back right after.
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1: We're shut down in Snoqualmie on State Route 18 both ways, just underneath Interstate 90 for a project that won't be cleared until Monday morning, 5 a.m. So there are posted detours for you, and definitely budget yourself plenty of extra time. We also have a closure in Seattle on the northbound side of I-5, northbound again between Michigan Street and 45th Street for another project that won't be cleared until Monday morning. The express lanes are open, starting to get a little bit sluggish through this area, so make sure you budget yourself plenty of extra time. No delays right now to tell you about if you're traveling on I-90 or Route 20 both ways across Lake Washington. 405 looks great in both directions through Renton and Bellevue, and I'm not seeing any kind of slowdowns or delays on the Valley Freeway. Through Renton and Sumner, that's in great shape, and so is Highway 16 as you make your way across the Tacoma Narrows Bridge. In the Northwest News Radio Traffic Center, I'm Sue Aller.
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8: And you heard during that break that Rajiv and Sukkot do have another session going on later today. We had a call come in, and we have Dennis on the line who wants to go ahead and talk to Rajiv and Sukkot and ask some questions about aging options. We have Dennis on the line.
25: Hey, welcome to Aging Options, Dennis. 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
9: Well, hey, good July 11th, Saturday morning on KNWN. Rajiv, you really have helped the community so much. Your last segment there, my brother is a carekeeper and has been helping a 94-year young gentleman live at home and take care and do all the things that he would happen at a nursing home, but the quality of life, living in your own home and feeling comfort, giggling. The young gentleman has a paralyzed on one side, plays basketball, and even with a Nerf ball, his reactions for 94 years young is beautiful.
25: Oh, my goodness.
9: My question is, you know, I'm a little younger than my, or a little older than my brother, who's taking care of this gentleman. He just turned 65. I'm 71. Mm-hmm. And
7: I have two union pensions at age 19. I paid for the plot and plots, not just one, but two, in case the good Lord says, hey, it's your time. Mm-hmm. So the ground's paid for, but for to have someone care for you, the planning that way, that's where I would want a little help. It's good to have care keepers. It's good to have a, this is what I want to do, A, B, C, and D. But could you expound a little bit more, please?
25: Oh, absolutely. Yeah. First of all, Dennis, thank you for calling and thank you for listening to the show and sharing your thoughts about the show. But I think the question that we ask is in everyone's minds, all right? I mean, as we are growing older, particularly when we are in the 60s, 70s, we start looking at the future. Now, your brother happens to be an angel, and the gentleman that he is helping, the 95-year-old, he is just simply lucky. It's the blind squirrel who found the acorn, somebody who is willing to take care of this individual in their own home. Doesn't happen in America. Indeed, doesn't happen all over the world. So, but that happened despite the fact that probably there was not much meaningful planning. The issue that I spotlight is what is happening to your 95-year-old friend at the hands of your brother, who is keeping him out of a nursing home but providing the same level of care at home. It should be a planned event. It should not be just an accident that happened or a good fortune that happened in this person's life. So what does the planning actually look like? That's what

0: Well, it takes a house that is age friendly. So when you take a look at your 95-year-old friend, wherever he's living, the house probably is not a split level home where you have to navigate steps as soon as you walk into the door. You probably need to know where the money will come from to compensate the caregivers who are going to care for you. Now, this gentleman probably is just lucky enough that somebody is saying, I'll take care of you. I don't know what the financial situation there is. But for the average person, you will need money to have caregivers come in to take care of you. And the third thing that you will need, which is the thing that we almost always miss out on, you better be living between 2 to 5 mile radius of whoever that person is who is raising the hand and say, I'll be there, I'll take care of you. Why is that important? Because if you're not living close enough to the person who's going to take care of you, then you're going to be very vulnerable at the hands of professional caregivers. Somebody will need to show up and make sure that you're being taken care of, that people are not stealing from you, they're not taking advantage of you. And if you don't have all these three things lined up, then you cannot say that I have a solid plan in place to be able to weather the storm. When I become ill, I'll be able to have the care come to me without me becoming an unpaid caregiver or going broke in the process. Each one of these elements requires some planning. Is your home age friendly? Where do you think the money will come from? It doesn't need to be money in the bank all the time. And we all think, oh, maybe I don't have that kind of money. You don't need to. You just need to understand our system. There are all sorts of things. Reduce the cost of care. Instead of just jumping and hiring from visiting angels and care agencies, go to a care agency that will give you a fixed rate. Demand that. You can do that. You can hire people directly, bring the cost down by a fraction, to a fraction of what a care agency will charge you. But that's still going to be money that you have to pay. Where will that money come from? Do you have a long-term care policy? Should you need to have a reverse mortgage? Maybe you need to look at VA Medicaid. These are all planning issues you need to be focused on before you fall ill.
1: Correct.
0: Then you take a look at where your family is, where are you living? Right? So absolutely you can do that. Dennis, you know, what I would recommend that you do is to, if this is important to you, if you are saying that I don't want to be like my neighbor was, like my friends were, I don't want to end up in a care facility against my wishes, I will challenge you. Go to one of the seminars that we do, and today we've got one coming up in Everett. If you get a chance,
1: I'm
0: go there.
1: To go there.
0: Right, and I will break it down, blow by blow, as to exactly what you need to do, why it breaks, and what you need to do.
1: Yes, my brother has a traveling nurse that comes twice a month. He unfortunately is bedridden, but has a Hoyer lift.
0: Uh-huh.
1: And Hoyer lift, and puts him in a chair. He has a wheelchair. He loves the television. They've offered my brother to live in the home. And yes, it's a split level, but he's on the top, and they have closed circuit TV for his family to see their father. He's been there for 6.5 years. 3.5 years they paid him, and now they haven't paid him. But for the love of the companionship, my brother stays there. So that's the road. But as far as giving care, as having nursing, and then if there's anything that is needed, they come immediately to take care of this 94-year young gentleman.
0: I think that is just awesome. And what your brother is doing is really, I mean, that's just the good Lord's work. I mean, I cannot imagine a higher calling in anyone's life. So what your brother is doing it, but I think that
1: prior.
0: Right. Yeah, but the downside to all of that is he is doing it because he is being a sacrificial lamb. He's being walked on, and it should never be in America that you're taking advantage of people who want to do right by you. He should be compensated. He should be recognized, and his own life should be also taken care of. So I think, you know, from a planning perspective, you're right on the right target. Dennis, it is very doable in America. You got to understand, 4/5 of the world's population lives without building a nursing home. 4/5 of the world's population. It's the richest countries in the world. It's Europe, it's America, it's Australia, it's Japan, you know, it's Germany. It's these countries where we have created all these wonderful sounding things like, oh, there's a care facility, we'll put you in there. And there is all sorts of reasons why our system falls

0: apart. So go to the seminar, take a look, and we certainly appreciate your call today, Dennis. Thank you from the bottom of my heart. I appreciate you calling in.
1: Dennis, great call and great questions. When it comes to aging, everybody has a different set of circumstances and scenarios, and that's why you guys are here. You can talk to people about their different living arrangements, healthcare options, the finances, and everything else. And going to one of these seminars is a great thing to do, and I'm glad Dennis called in and asked about that. The seminar he's planning to attend later on today is going to be in Everett at 11:30 a.m. And where is that going to be located?
2: That's at the Delta Hotels. It's right downtown Everett. The address is 3105 Pine Street. It's in Everett. It starts at 11:30. So if you are in the North End area, if you have some time, please feel free to come in. Or you can also go to lifepointlaw.com and you can register for the event.
1: And you, anybody who's listening and has a question, feel free to give us a call. We still have another full half hour to go. 206-421-1000, just as Dennis called, and that'll get you on air.
2: So, Rajiv, I wanted to ask you, I listened to the monologue that that you started with, and then I read all the articles that Tony had posted. So what I found, the common theme was there were four different ways the family fall apart in all these stories when a parent ages without a plan. So I want to understand, what is the root cause of this failure? Is this like a communication problem, or legal problem, or financial problem? What is the actual breakdown? Why the people are failing here?
0: I think the fundamental reason why we fail is because what we think retirement planning is, what the professional community is telling us to do to get ready for retirement, never reaches the root cause. Saket, for years we've been talking about the whole thing that, look, when you're planning, what are you going to do? You're going to go, first of all, you're going to focus on money. You'll have a financial planner, at least you'll do the financial education that the industry gives you, right? And then you'll put together a really good portfolio and manage that portfolio, and we focus more on that stuff about retirement planning than anything else. Then maybe you'll have legal documents. Go to a lawyer, go to LegalZoom.com. You pull documents together. Then you go to an insurance agent when you turn 65 and you enroll in Medicare, buy a supplement plan. And then you're living in your house and you've got all sorts of ideas about what do you want to have happen. For some people, it is going down to Arizona, the Sun Belt states. For some other people, it'll be, no, I'd love to live in my house. But universally, the sentiment around housing is that I want to be able to live out my life in my own home. At least I'll stay here as long as I can. Hopefully all the way to the end, but at least as long as I can. Right? I mean, this is at the planning stages. And we really do not think of all of these issues being one big giant mess. But in the end, it is. And the financial planners and the lawyers and the insurance agents and the doctors, they're giving you advice about what you need to do from that narrow perspective, what you need to do for healthcare or housing or finance or legal. But nobody pulls it all together. So ultimately what we have is a system in retirement planning where you got pieces to the plan, it doesn't come together. And the reason why we fail is because we will not realize this till after we fall apart. And here's how that goes. In America, as long as you're healthy, you're living your life. You're living your dreams. But the moment you fall apart, your health falls apart, that's everything goes to mush. You end up in a hospital, they save your life. Now, which rehab center do you want to go to? Oh, no, I don't want to go there. I want to go back home. But that was never the plan. That's not how our system works. Then it becomes a financial issue. Medicare doesn't cover long-term care. Oh, now you go see an elder law attorney and your family is stuck in the middle of all of this. And the stories talk about, you know, we're making up stuff, right? We are not being honest with our parents because I don't know what else to do. I got to keep my parent and loved ones safe. So systemically, why does it fail? Because we never focus on the right issues in retirement planning. Retirement planning, the proper retirement planning is an amalgamation, is a wraparound planning around health, housing, finance, legal, which never happens in America. When we come back, we'll continue this conversation. And if you have a question, 206-421-1000. We'll be back after the break.
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1: I'm E.S. Henry for Northwest News Radio. A man wanted for a felony assault in Olympia was arrested this weekend after a standoff with police and SWAT units. In video released by Thurston County Sheriff Derek Sanders, the man had been cornered in an apartment complex, and police had to break down the door that the man had barricaded himself behind. Earlier in the week, the man had struck a woman in the head with a propane tank, and police were able to locate the man on Friday after investigating the incident. The suspect has 5 prior assault convictions and an active warrant for an escape from the Department of Corrections. The suspect was arrested on multiple charges involving felony assault and arson. A defunct paper mill in Cosmopolis has been found to be leaking toxic chemicals along the Chehalis River, and federal officials are demanding that the chemicals be cleaned up. Cosmo Specialty Fibers was located about 100 miles southwest of Seattle near Aberdeen and closed its operations during COVID. Chemicals stored at the mill have been discovered to be leaking, and the EPA estimates that nearly 700,000 gallons of chemicals are being stored at the abandoned mill. An effort is being made to purchase and reopen the mill, which would help to revitalize the town of Cosmopolis, which has a population of 1,700 people. Prospective owners are hoping to utilize those chemicals if they reopen the mill, but the announcement by the EPA gives the purchasing group less than 1 month to clean up or contain the chemicals. Washington's Department of Ecology will help conduct and oversee the cleanup efforts, which involve the toxic chemicals that threaten the community and the Chehalis River. In sports, the Mariners lost Game 2 against Tampa Bay last night, 6-1. We'll see a cool start to the morning with clouds breaking up throughout the day. We'll see expected highs this afternoon in the low 70s.
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4: Going to start off in Snoqualmie. State Route 18 shut down both ways until 5 a.m. Monday morning, just beneath Interstate 90, all part of the I-90-18 interchange project. So keep that in mind. That can get very busy. Budget yourself plenty of extra time. And then you have repair work in Seattle on the northbound side of I-5 until Monday morning. So everything is closed northbound. And that's between South Michigan Street and 45th Street. The express lanes, though, are open. Right now, you're doing okay. If you're traveling in Lynnwood, Filbert Road, very slow both ways between 10th Place West and 12th Place West. Looks like we have an accident. I'm not seeing slowdowns or delays on 405 through Bellevue and Renton. The Valley Freeway, that's also in really good shape, and no problems on I-90 or 520 as you make your way across Lake Washington. 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
1: And we are back on Aging Options on Northwest News Radio. We have Rajiv and Sakat in the studio with us. And as you heard during the break, they do have a retirement planning seminar taking place in Everett this morning at 11:30 a.m. And when you're looking at retirement, it's not necessarily just your own retirement. As people are aging and multiple generations are living longer, you might be taking care of your parents while you're looking at retirement as well. These seminars give some fantastic information, especially when you're dealing with older relatives.
0: Absolutely. Welcome and back. These are the things that go on and on. And Saket, I think your previous question was so insightful. What is wrong with our planning system? Why does retirement planning fail? And I'm always bemused by it. And you know, if you're listening to this one, here's a challenge I'll give you. After the show is done, you go to Google and Google the word retirement planning. I bet you what you're going to find are millions of hits about money, or money-related issues. Things like annuities, long-term care insurance policy, how to invest money, how much money do you need to have, Social Security, when do you pull out the money, IRAs, all sorts of things. That's what retirement planning in the minds of the average consumer is, because we've been beat down to it. I mean, when every definition that you take a look at is all about money, money, money. But is retirement just money? And the answer is no. There's so much more to it.
2: You're correct. And, you know, like we are talking about today's show about families, and the Tony has done a great job of putting these articles. And I was reading one of the articles, and I wanted to ask Rajiv the question to you. One of the articles saying is children are resorting to deception to help their aging parent because aging parents are stubborn. And you in the monologue said, is it stubbornness or it's a fearfulness? Can you help us understand from your perspective when you are seeing these clients? Do you think that children are wrong when they say that parents are stubborn?
0: Well, you know, it is a question of perspective. That's what it is in the end. We can mince around it. Every time I think about that issue, you know what comes to me is there's a saying that somebody's terrorist is somebody's independence fighter, right?
2: Okay.
0: So I am in America when we were fighting for the independence from England. England would have classified all these people, including George Washington, to be terrorists. But the Americans living up there, they don't look them as terrorists. These are freedom fighters. These are people who are fighting for our country. These are two different perspectives. In aging, that's exactly the same thing. You got a child who's watching a stubborn parent. What is a stubborn parent? I don't want to go to assisted living. No, hell no. I'm not going to go there. I'm not going to go see a doctor. Right? Any number of those types of things. I won't tell you what's in my portfolio. And we think, what an old codger this person is. They're totally stubborn. They won't listen to anyone. They have no reasoning. That's the child's perspective. Look at it from the parent's perspective. The parent is saying, look, if I open up, I know where this train is going. You take me to assisted living. You're talking about assisted living. Why are you asking me to do that? Because you're looking at me and saying, dad's not safe at home. Mom's not safe at home. They should do something about the whole thing. I'll agree with you that if you put me into assisted living, I'll be a lot safer there. No doubt in my mind, I will be a lot safer there. But damn it, I'll be 1,000% miserable there. To a young child, they're looking at older person's safety. They have limited time on their hands. And they have to make sure that, and I get that part of it. The older person is saying, safety is overblown. You know what? I would much rather be a little bit less safe as long as I'm 100% happy, because there is zero point in living when I'm 100% safe, but 1,000% miserable. Tell me that perspective ever reaches the rubber meets the road with this perspective. It never does. And there is no plan. By the time we get there, there is no plan. There's no guidance to the child. Where's the child going to go to get information? The medical community, the neighbors, Google, AI. Go Google right now today. I've got a parent who is refusing to move to assisted living. They've fallen down 3 or 4 times. They've been to the ER a couple of times. What do I do with them? Institutional care. Exactly where you and I will not want to go when you and I become the 88-year-old falling down for the second time. But when we are 68 watching an 88-year-old parent fall down, we are just focused on safety. When we become the 88, we are focused on happiness. Where is the bridge? Because we never thought about it from the planning perspective.
2: So let me play the role of the child. So if I'm the child and from my perspective, I'm feeling guilty that I don't want to leave my parent neglected. I don't want for them to be unsafe in the house. So from my perspective, I want to help. But that being said, if the parent is stubborn, is not wanting to even talk or open about it, yeah. So where is the failure then?
0: Here's the failure. Because the answer is not moving mom and dad out of their house. The answer is listening to mom and dad and saying, okay, if you don't want to go, then let's make a house to be a safe environment. How do you do that? you need to go ahead and basically the first thing you need to do, if they're falling down for a second time, you need some care coming into the house, then let's say that instead of you getting care in a care facility, let's organize the care coming to the home, right? Start with a geriatric care manager. Don't, as a child, be the one going to parents saying you shouldn't be living at home. Start with a care manager and saying, Dad, I know you don't want to go to a nursing home or assisted living. I know, I get that part of it. But help me figure out, because I'm having to wake up at 2 o'clock in the morning. I've been to the house 3 or 4 times. And I can't always keep doing that. And I'm afraid that if I can do it someday, it could turn out to be really ugly. So help us both figure out, how can we keep you at home without you becoming unsafe? What does that look like? Call a care manager. Who's a care manager? Social worker, registered nurse, somebody who will go to the house, do a psychosocial evaluation, and they'll lay out for you. If you want to keep your dad home, this is the type of care that you need in the home. This is how much you need the care. They lay out a plan of care. Now that you have a plan of care, the question is, where do we hire people? Well, Medicare is not going to cover that. That's where the financial issue comes in. But now is the time to go walk to an elder law attorney and say, what are my options?
2: You know, let me, Amit, I understand it. I know that we are also coming up for the break, but let me give you another challenge, because when I'm dealing with the client will say, I do not want anyone to come to my house to do anything. I'm also, but well, we can take care of our own self. Your mom is there, your dad is there, we can take care of each other, but we do not want any outsider coming in the house.
0: Right. And so all you can do is, so look, I mean, you can take the horse to the water, you can make the horse drink the water, right? And what I say, Saket, which is what I'm doing with my dad in India at the same time, what I say is, if my dad is refusing to be safe, but he is happy and he is making an intelligent decision about the whole thing, I'd much rather him be living happy than being totally safe in a sterile environment. But that is something that you have to come to peace with. As a child, it's not your job to go ahead and make things happen. It's your job to educate and cajole and support what your parent did. That's exactly what they did when you were making bullshit decisions when you were a child.
1: I wish I'd gotten to the mute button on that one so we get it. But everybody knows exactly what you're talking about. It's good to be planned. It's good to be prepared. You don't like those surprises. If you have any questions for Rajiv or Saket, give us a call here in the studio, 206-421-1000. We'll get you on air with your questions. We'll be right back.
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4: Starting to get real slow on the northbound side of I-5 between South Michigan Street and 45th Street. Everything is shut down, but the express lanes are open, and this is all for construction. Won't be cleared until Monday morning at 5 a.m., so just keep that in mind. But doing great on 405. No delays on I-90 or 520 as you make your way across Lake Washington. Now, if you are traveling on State Route 16 near South Union Avenue in Tacoma, there is some repair work going on, so just use some caution. And then in Snoqualmie, State Route 18 shut down both ways underneath Interstate 90, all for another project. Won't be cleared until Monday morning, so this could get really, really slow. So definitely follow the posted detours that are set up for you, and you'll be okay. No delays right now to tell you about on the First Avenue Bridge or the West Seattle Bridge. In the Northwest News Radio Traffic Center, I'm Sue Aller.
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1: And if you have a question for Rajiv or Sakak, feel free to give us a call here in our last segment, 206-421-1000. And again, keep in mind that there is a seminar for retirement planning in Everett this afternoon at 11:30 till 1 o'clock. And make sure you get a chance to get on up there. So we'll turn it back on over to Rajiv and Sakak.
2: Do you know, Henry, and Rajiv, before we went on the break, I was asking, I know that, Rajiv, I was listening to your wisdom that if people wants to live in their own home, they need to arrange the caregivers. And I was telling you the things that I hear from the clients, that parents don't want any outsiders to come in. And that's what I was telling you. But on the other hand, also, I see when I help my clients, I say, what are your goals? And one of the goals people lay it out at in retirement, they don't want to be a burden on their family members. So when even when they do the planning, or most of the people, those who don't have the planning, but they have the goal of not becoming a burden. And this is what, where I was telling about it, as a child, I feel guilty if I don't step in when I see my parents are falling apart. I need to take some steps. So I don't feel that's a burden, but I feel as a guilt. So how do you, what will be your counsel to guide in this situation?
0: The first thing I'd say is that, you know, these decisions, these issues should be talked about in the retirement planning phase. In retirement planning circuit, we only focus on the healthy years, going on cruises, how much money will I need, and how will I live a happy life. Almost nobody in the retirement planning continuum, besides selling a long-term care policy by insurance agents, because that's how they make a living. And even when they sell a long-term care policy, there's no discussion about how this policy will be used. What will that day look like when this policy is going to be triggered? And how are we going to deal with that? It's not a money issue. It's going to be a family issue. So every time, and this is 23 years have taught me this, when people come to us and we do the planning with them and we get them ready to deal with the not healthy years, then they have thought through the process and say, yeah, maybe I don't want to have someone coming to the house, but I already agreed that I don't want to go to assisted living, and this will be the way that I'll keep it. And we talk about the burden issue in a family meeting to make sure that the parents will agree. Remember, the last thing in a family meeting, what do? We give homework. Parents, you have to promise your children that when in future they come to you and say, we're concerned about you, you're going to refrain from slamming the door on their face, which is the phenomena you're discussing. When there is no planning ahead of time, the doors get slammed, the children are looking at safety, they want to push them out, guardianships are happening, the judges are pronouncing laws. Why? Because there is no freaking plan when it comes down to how are we going to deal with this issue. And what we need to be doing in our system is to recognize reality that there are two phases to retirement. There's the healthy phase, there's the unhealthy phase. But both can be managed. We plan really meticulously for the healthy phase. So guess what? We have great outcomes for when we are healthy. If you do the same degree of care planning for the unhealthy years, you will have much better outcomes. 70% of Americans should not be going down to a nursing home. And a nursing home, by the way, any place that's not home is a nursing home to me. Group health, group home, assisted living, memory care, they're all nursing homes to me. They're not home. Right? It's because we don't do the planning. That's what we need to do. And the issue that you talked about was that a parent is saying, I don't want to be a burden, but at the same time, by the time it comes, I don't want to have people coming to my care, coming to my house. I want to be totally independent. That's a real phenomenon. Majority of older people do become quite obstinate about the whole thing. They are absolutely focused on, this is the way that I want to live, because we've been living that way. And these are incompatible goals. You cannot say, I don't want to be a burden, but at the same time say, you get out of my life, I'm unsafe, leave me unsafe. Well, guess what? You are going to be a burden to some extent, because your child is going to be waking up at 2 o'clock in the morning worrying about the whole thing. But under these circumstances, I'm saying to the child, respect your parent.
2: So let me talk about this way. So, okay, if a parent has done the planning, they have done the family meeting, and kids are a little bit aware of it, mindful of their roles, but it's still the implementation of the planning, when the time comes, it falls on children, and then still they are feeling the burden. So how we can avoid that thing?
0: Because there is no plan, Saket. I mean, yeah, of course you're feeling the burden, because what are you going to do? Your parent is falling down for the second time, the doctor is calling, the neighbors are screaming, Adult Protective Services is getting involved, the child will have to get there. But the goal is to avoid this by having at the head of it and having a plan that says, child, when you start feeling that you have to get involved and it's becoming uncomfortable for you to see me, the first thing you're going to do is to call 911 if that's appropriate. And second, you're going to call a case manager that I have picked for you to work with. Who is a case manager? A case manager is a social worker or a registered nurse who is familiar with the systems that are available in a particular community of how help can be brought to the home. If you have agreed to allow your child to work with a care manager ahead of time, way ahead of time, you will not be the obstacle that you're going to be when you do not do any of this planning. It's all new to you. So I think you are absolutely correct in saying it is so frustrating because there is no plan.
2: So you are saying that if we have professionals, whether it's a care manager, whether it's a bill payer, whether it's an accountant or financial planner, who can help, that will relieve the burden on the kids and help the parent accomplish their goals, whether it's to live in their own home or if they are open to moving to some other community?
0: I'm not saying that it has to be every financial planner. It has to be a family decision at the planning stages. There are many families that will say, I got this. Right? In which case, great. You deputize them and you bargain with them and say, okay, when the time happens, this is what you're going to do. This is how it's going to happen. But most families are not equipped with the knowledge about what social systems exist in our society to allow people to stay safely and happily in their own environment. That is the domain of a social worker, a geriatric social worker, somebody who understands this type of work. And so you enlist their help. Look, let me say this to you. How successful is a social worker in our healthcare continuum? The hospice system proves to us every single day they are supremely successful. Why? Because when somebody has less than 6 months to live, they will automatically qualify for hospice. And if you qualify for hospice, the same medical system that is going to be pushing you to go to a rehab center or to a place of care, if you qualify for hospice, the same medical system will say, how would you like to spend the last 6 months of your life in your own home? And if you say, yeah, I want to do that, they'll send a social worker to the house, somebody to the house, take a look, what will Rajiv need to be able to thrive at home? He needs a hospital bed, respirator, grab bar, see if you make it all happen. Oh, don't stop there. Send a nurse, send a bath aide, send a counselor. Give everyone an 800 number, which they can call at 2 o'clock in the morning. This is possible when you have less than 6 months to live. Hospice alone is the reason why more people today are able to live their life at home. But only if you have less than 6 months to live. And I'm saying, so what's the difference? Why would my client not want to have their child use some of their hard-earned money and hire the services of a social worker who's literally a geriatric care manager, who's literally an offshoot of the hospice industry, who can counsel you even when you have 10 years to live? They can just guide you. The missing piece is not our ability. The missing piece is the education, the counseling, and the guidance that the family needs. When you leave a family to their own devices, and they're not equipped to be able to deal with the whole thing, then they'll invent things. And in our society, when you have to deal with a parent who's not doing well, and you look at the medical community, the doctors, maybe the neighbors, you talk to anyone, institutional care is our default system, how we take care of old people who may not be safe at home. At the younger ages, the people who end up in the care facility, at the younger ages, they're the ones who are championing the same bloody systems. Except when they grow old and they have to start consuming the things they were championing at the younger ages, they don't want to participate in any of that stuff. That's the problem that we have in our society. We built a system that is designed to keep people safe. We don't give a darn about happiness.
2: And this is something that we talk in the family meeting that you were talking about. So even when people go through the planning, you need to have a family meeting, and that needs to be conducted or hosted by a professional, not a family member, to make sure that everyone is on the same page, everyone understands their role and where the resources will come from and who they need to get the name and the phone number of the people who will help when the time comes in?
0: I think infinitely it'll be better if you have somebody else lead the family meeting, but there's nothing wrong with it. If you really want to lead your own family meeting, you need to have a structure in place as to how you're going to lead it. Because this is going to be a much more in-depth conversation than just that I don't want artificial means of life support, or when I die, you cremate my remains. And I don't give a darn as to what you do with my ashes. You can do whatever you want to do. That is not a family meeting. But that's what we do when we're talking to a child. Oh, we've told them we don't want to go to a nursing home. We've told them we don't want any artificial means of life support. Pull the plug. That's not a family meeting. The family meeting takes a lot of preparation. And generally, at the hands of a life planner, somebody who's done these family meetings, who has a protocol, the biggest thing is going to be the housing issue. Then it'll be the financial issue. Then it'll be how are you going to take care of us, get involved without drowning in the weight of the whole thing. There's a lot that goes on in the family. Look, I mean, what you're describing is the LP5 retirement planning system. And that's what I do. In America, we don't have that. In 23 years, I have proven over and over again that people who will follow the system, they will be able to live out their life at home without becoming a burden on their loved ones. Because the system works, Saket.
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0: And when we come back, and we are not coming back. Oh my God, thanks so much. And Henry, thanks for a great show. I can't imagine the whole hour has gone by. Dennis, thank you for calling. And to the rest of you, I'd say, age on, and we'll talk to you again next week, same time, same place.
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15: From ABC News. Mike Tabusky. Flags at the White House and the Capitol building are at half staff today as tributes continue to pour in for Lindsey Graham, who died overnight from a brief and sudden illness, according to his office. President Trump calling his passing devastating on CNN. House Speaker Mike Johnson said Graham advocated tirelessly for American strength and exceptionalism. Vice President J.D. Vance, meanwhile, saying he was a one-of-a-kind figure in our politics.
16: The news is stunning to his colleagues. Lindsey Graham was just in Ukraine late last week. He was due to appear on Meet the Press this morning. The president on social media calls his congressional ally and frequent golfing partner one of the greatest people and senators I've ever known. In addition to his four terms in the Senate and four terms in the House, Graham also served for over three decades in the Air Force and Air Force Reserve, retiring with the rank of colonel. He was a national security hawk who argued for action against Iran and said in 2022 that Vladimir Putin should be taken out.
15: ABC's Stephen Portnoy. Lindsey Graham was 71. CENTCOM says U.S. forces launched a third round of strikes on Iran this weekend in retaliation for Tehran's attack on a container ship in the Strait of Hormuz yesterday. The Islamic Revolutionary Guard Corps says that crucial waterway is closed amid the fighting, something U.N. Ambassador Mike Waltz disputed on ABC's This Week.
17: I think Iran is still very much of the mindset that it can use the global economy as some type of leverage.
15: Meanwhile, talks in Oman to end the war in Iran draw to a close without any signs of an immediate breakthrough. ABC's Allison Kosick.
18: Tensions between the U.S. and Iran have been escalating, but President Trump gave the green light for a new round of talks with Iran. But U.S. officials tell ABC News U.S. representatives were not present for this latest round of negotiations.
15: And officials in Los Angeles County now say they've been able to stop the forward progress of the Summit fire, which is now 15% contained. You're listening to ABC News.
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1: I'm E.S. Henry with Northwest News Radio. The sale of the Seattle Seahawks has been approved by the estate of former owner Paul Allen as an agreement was reached yesterday with an ownership group led by Vinod Khosla. Khosla has been a limited partner with the San Francisco 49ers and is reported to have offered $9.6 billion to purchase the Seahawks. Under NFL guidelines, Khosla will need to divest his shares in the 49ers in order to complete this purchase. And in the agreement with the Seahawks, his wife, Neera Khosla, is expected to become the team's controlling owner. The agreement still needs to be approved by the NFL, and the final announcement will be made over the next few months. A plan to offer free meals to all students in the city of Seattle has been delayed, as city council members have delayed that food assistance program. A meeting among city council members earlier this week looked at the proposal to offer meals to all students in the city, and the council has decided to push that plan to the 27-28 school year. Under the current proposal, a $1.3 billion tax levy would cover the cost of the expansion of the plan. And city council members pointed to the uncertainty of funds drawn from the high earners income tax as a source of revenue. That millionaire's tax will be put to voters in November, and the revenue is not guaranteed. Delaying an expansion to the program will save the district nearly $3 million to its projected budget. The council will review amendments made to the proposal on July 22nd. In sports, the Seattle Mariners lost Game 2 in the series against Tampa Bay. They lose 6-1. They play again Sunday morning before taking time off for the All-Star break. The Storm take on the Washington Mystics later on today. We'll have a cool start to the morning with clouds breaking up by midday. Expected highs today will stay in the low 70s.
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4: Going to start off on the northbound side of I-5 between South Michigan Street and 45th Street. Everything is closed with some long-term construction. Starting to get very slow. Delays go all the way back to just past the West Seattle Bridge. You can use the express lanes, but just make sure you budget yourself plenty of extra time. And then if you're traveling in Linwood, Filbert Road, very slow due to repair work. And that's both ways between 10th Place and 12th Place. In Snoqualmie, you have the construction on State Route 18. That is shut down both ways just underneath Interstate 90 until 5 a.m. Monday morning for another project this weekend. So make sure you follow the posted detours here. 405 looks great in both directions. No delays on the Valley Freeway, but we do have some road work in Tacoma on State Route 16 near South Union Avenue. So just use some caution. In the Northwest News Radio Traffic Center, I'm Sue Aller.
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22: Good morning, Seattle. Good morning to the Pacific Northwest. Welcome to Street Talk. On this beautiful mid-July day, well, maybe not so much, a little bit grayish out there, but those clouds are supposed to burn off. And we have a fantastic panel, as always, joined by the Wolfringer team of First Mark Insurance, Gail and Nolan.
23: Good morning, Seattle, and good morning, everybody, and looking forward to a great show.
22: And we also have Dylan, who's
1: Stuck in traffic, like I imagine a lot
22: I-5
1: of you are
22: disaster
1: on,
22: that it
1: on
22: is.
1: I-5 right now.
22: Yeah, exactly. So, the market continues to be average. Mm-hmm. So, how is it on the insurance side? Are you seeing your, I mean, is this a busy time for you? Is it a slow time for you? Is it... Whoa.
1: It tends to be a little slower. I think people are out of town a lot. It definitely tends to drift in that direction. That doesn't mean that, you know, it's dead, right? I'm sure you see it as well. Home buying in particular. I was actually just talking with Gail as we were driving in this morning about how shocking it was to see a home in a neighborhood near us, Woodway, which is a high demand area that had been on the market for nearly 40 days now. And that's something that I hadn't, for the last 10 years, you never see that, right? It was so hot. So I think we get used to that and then it goes back to normal, which is obviously slower and we have to adjust, right? We have to be okay with the old normal and not the new normal.
23: Yeah. Yeah. I mean, I would say I feel like I'm busy. I've got a lot of work on my plate and a lot of accounts kind of moving along and looking at existing accounts and adding new ones. Thanks to our glorious advertising campaign. Thank Absolutely. You everybody that's listening that called me. And if you want to call me, go ahead. But, I think the process just takes longer because you'll start and then they'll go on vacation and come back or, hey, I'm not going to be gone. I'll be gone for the next week. Let's hook up, you know, let's get back together later or what have you. So maybe the process takes a little bit longer, but definitely, seeing some good rate reaction from some of our carriers. We've got some really good, strong carriers coming mm-hmm. through for us and we're seeing a little bit of lifting in some of the guidelines and,
1: Well, and especially on the auto side, if you're, like Gail just mentioned, you know, if you're not already in contact with a broker or your broker, or you would just like a different opinion, the next 6 months are going to be really interesting because we have companies that have not announced publicly, but have announced to the industry that they are going to be cutting rate on the auto side of things, not on the home side of things. So, you know, that's sort of situation normal. But on the auto side of things, you be paying attention to it, right? Is your company going up? Or is it not?
22: So my question on that is this. I mean, over the last couple of years, bundling didn't always make sense.
23: Right. Mm-hmm.
22: Because auto and home, sometimes you would actually get better rates with different companies. Mm-hmm. Just because companies are so risk averse with everything that's going on. Mm-hmm. Right. So with that intention or that intentional announcement, mm-hmm. does that mean that bundling will come back into play?
1: It bundling is very much in play at the moment. I think that there are situations in which it does not benefit. We do it from time to time. But generally, you know, our plan of attack, our first goal is to get you with one company because it does benefit you long-term cost-wise. And there are things that, these are the behind the scenes, and this is why it's so important to have a broker. We say this all the time.
0: There are things behind the scenes about policies when you bundle with a company. Take, for instance, one of the largest local companies that just got rolled into a bigger company, not to name names. You guys will know who it is. There are benefits that come with having their top level of coverage on home and auto, where if you have a loss and it impacts all of your items, you don't have separate deductibles. You have one single deductible, right? And we can discuss that further. We can dive deeper on it further if you'd like after the break. But there are benefits to working with one company. There really are.
22: Well, folks, a lot more to come. A lot more to come on the real estate market. I mean, the market is shifting, but is it shifting in the right direction or wrong direction? More to come. 833-TALK-101.
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4: We're now seeing some stop-and-go delays on the northbound side of I-5, and this is all because of weekend-long construction. Everything is closed on the northbound side between Michigan Street and 45th Street. You do have the express lanes open. There are also posted detours for you, but these delays stretch all the way back to the West Seattle Bridge. Now, the West Seattle Bridge is doing fine both ways, so is the First Avenue Bridge. Traveling in Linwood, Gilbert Road is very slow both ways between 10th Place and 12th Place, all because of construction. I'm not seeing slowdowns or delays on 405 or the Valley Freeway in Snoqualmie. State Route 18 shut down in both directions underneath Interstate 90, and this is all part of the Interstate 90-18 interchange project. This will be reopened Monday morning, so follow the detours and budget plenty of extra time here. No delays on I-90 or 520 across Lake Washington. In the Northwest News Radio Traffic Center, I'm Sue Aller.
21: Whoever said talk is cheap never bought a house. When it comes to buying a home, refinancing, or reversing your mortgage, talk is priceless. This is Street Talk with Chris Davies, helping you maneuver the road of real estate. Now, back to your host, Chris Davies.
22: Oh, welcome back. Thanks for joining us this morning.
0: Yeah, and thanks for joining us. Thanks for joining us, Dylan.
22: Yeah, welcome to Mr. Dylan Wolf.
6: Yeah.
22: I made it.
6: Yay! Yeah.
22: He came in by scooter this morning.
6: Yeah. Oh, my God.
0: A bit longer than the car.
6: It's just, who closes I-5?
0: Yeah.
22: Yeah, he's a great guy. Right before
6: we
22: the
6: need a whole other show.
0: If anyone from WashDOT listens to this show, we have some questions for you.
6: Yes.
22: Yeah.
6: We can do a whole show just on that.
22: Well, you have projects that last.
0: I've got 20 years worth of questions. Yeah, that I have to ask.
22: Here's your budget when you start with a project, and it's going to multiply by a multiple of 10.
0: Yes.
22: Before it gets done.
6: Right.
22: Oh, I mean, look at 405.
0: Yeah.
22: I mean, that's an ongoing project.
6: You know, I'm coming from the South. So I got two ways. I can take 405 or I-5. I knew 405 would be messy because 405 North has been closed off. And I-5, you know, big chance that's going to be messy.
0: Big chance. Strong possibility.
22: Well, you have the 509 too.
6: Oh.
22: Yeah. The 509 is actually a little hidden secret that you can get up and down pretty quickly.
6: I should have done that, but my GPS didn't suggest that.
23: It doesn't think 509 exists.
22: Maybe you need a different AI agent.
6: Yeah, maybe.
22: So, let's just jump into the market. I mean, right. Dylan, we're in mid-July. We're 6 months into the year. 6 full months have gone by.
6: Mm-hmm.
22: I think
6: can we skip to next year already?
0: Yeah. Is that that's where we're at, huh?
22: Well, I think the first quarter was pretty good, but I think the second quarter has been a little
0: different.
22: Bit up and down. Mm. I mean, I think the Iran war continues to affect things.
6: I think
22: there's a ceasefire, no ceasefire, no ceasefire, ceasefire, no ceasefire, and it's ongoing.
6: I really think that's the biggest factor that has been contributing to this weird market, because what we saw in the beginning of the year, like January, February, you know, those months were doing pretty well, you know, still a bit slower than what we expected, but we saw definitely improvement in February, and then suddenly we were at war, and stuff drastically slowed down. Like, our spring market didn't really kick in. I think last month was for a handful of agents was actually a pretty decent market, and you know, including myself, it was pretty decent, but nothing compared to the past 2 years that we have seen. So, and I don't know. I wish I could predict it, right? And I don't know where we're going, especially with these peace talks on and off. We're back in and out of war. Like, there's a lot of uncertainty going on for the people in this, and also in this area with
0: Starbucks,
6: job layoffs and
23: companies moving.
6: Yeah. So, well, I really don't know.
22: Okay. Well, I mean, that's. I guess that would be the common answer that
0: that's
22: everybody
0: one answer,
22: says.
0: Right?
22: I just don't know.
0: He's really going out on a limb there. Huh?
22: Yeah, I know. I mean, really, give us an opinion. No, I think actually, if you're going to take any sort of messaging from the market right now, the messaging is that the real estate market remains somewhat solid because you're not. While it does. And it is slow. It should be a lot slower with all the things that are ongoing.
0: Okay. Yeah.
22: You know, in other words, there are transactions that are occurring. I mean, you see the listings coming to market. You know, you compare it to last year's numbers. Yeah, there's 20% more listings coming to market, but that's compared to last year. Mm-hmm. Next year at this time, it's going to be somewhat level. Sales. Sales is within 1-2% of what it was last year.
0: Okay.
22: Well, that's where it's been.
6: Right? Same with pricing.
0: Yeah.
22: Same with
0: pricing has not adjusted.
6: Pricing is the same. Multiple offers is about the same. Escalation addendums are about the same.
22: Mm. You know, I think price cuts have been a little bit more aggressive, but you still have multiple offers going on in certain zip codes, certain areas, because of the fact that inventory continues to be a struggle. Not in every market, but if you look at the Northwest MLS as an example, right? Mm-hmm. Last year at this time, through all the counties that are on the Northwest MLS, inventory was at 2.8 months. Now it's at 3.2. But if we want to discuss specific counties, King County is now at 2.8 compared to 2.4. Kitsap is 2.1 compared to 2. Pierce County is 2.6 compared to 2.5. Snohomish County is 2.5 compared to 2.1. Thurston, 2.8 to 2.2. Whatcom, which has just been overloaded with inventory, they were at 3.6, now they're at 3.2.
0: Oh, wow.
22: Yeah. So we're still sub 3 months worth of inventory. Mm-hmm. And in a really, really dire situation, it's moving up and it's moving down. It's hovering around that 2.5 month worth.
6: But I think the biggest difference is that, one, the condo market is just not great.
22: Well, it's dead.
0: Non-existent.
6: Single family homes, they sell. Mm-hmm. No question about that. But also, for starters, it's a lot harder. Mm-hmm.

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8: It's a stop-and-go ride on the northbound side of I-5, all because of repair work that will not be cleared until Monday morning. Everything is shut down northbound, and that is between Michigan Street and 45th Street. The express lanes are open. The delays start right around the West Seattle Bridge. Southbound, you're doing fine through this area. Now, in Snoqualmie, State Route 18 remains shut down both ways underneath Interstate 90 for another repair work project that won't be cleared until Monday morning. There are posted detours for you to follow. If you're traveling in the Tacoma area, Highway 16 near South Union Avenue, that has a lane down for repair work, so you might be a little bit slow through this area. And if you're traveling over the Tacoma Narrows Bridge, no delays at all. That looks pretty good. So is the First Avenue Bridge, and I'm not seeing slowdowns or delays on the West Seattle Bridge. In the Northwest News Radio Traffic Center, I'm Sue Aller.
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10: All things real estate as we get into what's going on in the market. You know, my question is, I think that we were talking about it during the break. There's activity in the market, but is that activity out of want, or is that out of I have to?
11: Mm-hmm.
10: Right? There's a Redfin article talking about all the activity that's going on in San Francisco. Mm-hmm. I mean, that market is absolutely on fire, mm-hmm. right? I mean, median price points being pushed up, houses not staying on the market for very long. And it's talking about how OpenAI and Anthropic employees could buy nearly one third of all the homes in San Francisco.
11: Wow.
10: Because of all the wealth that's being generated through those companies.
11: Mm-hmm.
10: Like
11: through
10: stocks, etc. I mean, that's who's actively buying in San Francisco.
12: So wait a minute. What you're saying is the

0: Companies that are domiciled in the city of San Francisco are supporting the home ownership in that same city. And so there's this beautiful collective partnership that makes sure that the homeowners are in concert with, well, that's a novel idea.
1: Seattle Council, are you listening?
0: That's well, novel.
1: I got a better idea. Let's go ahead and propose a 50% tax to, discuss your shortfalls and budgetary requirements. Yeah. There's also actually another great article that talks about Starbucks and Starbucks moving to Nashville. And it talked about how Tennessee, Nashville is giving Starbucks a $30 million
2: tax incentive,
1: essentially, right?
0: And rolled out the welcome mat.
1: Well, in their eyes, they're going to make $15 for every $1 spent, is what the article is saying.
2: Mm-hmm. Mm-hmm.
1: So instead here, you've got the idea where you have companies that have established roots, right, that have roots established in the state.
3: Mm-hmm.
1: So you think they're locked in. So now you're just going to say, we're going to tax you. You've done it now for the past 8 years,
2: mm-hmm.
1: right? Now you got, like, for example, Amazon moved to Bellevue,
2: mm-hmm.
1: right?
3: Yeah.
1: You've got the office space in Seattle, which is almost on life support.
0: Mm-hmm. Yes.
1: Because nobody wants to basically occupy office space.
2: No,
1: in Bellevue, not so. Bellevue's great.
2: Mm-hmm. Mm-hmm.
1: East Side is great.
0: Oh, yeah.
1: But within Seattle, just imagine if the office spaces were full, what that would mean to... That would also invite more businesses to open up, restaurants, whatever it is, because of the foot traffic that would create,
2: mm-hmm. Mm-hmm.
1: even if it's only 3 days a week, right?
2: Yeah, so, but empty space doesn't generate business at all.
1: No, and now what's going to happen is they're going to convert that space probably to living quarters, depending on how they put that together.
3: Right.
1: So, you know, some of these things are short-sighted. You're going for the quick solution instead of looking at the long-term solution.
2: Mm-hmm.
1: And,
3: it starts with the taxes, right?
2: Yes.
1: But then you want to go ahead and have a business meeting. How can we attract more businesses to Seattle? Well, gosh.
2: I wonder how.
3: Because I
0: seriously, guys? Come on.
3: I really get that you want the companies to contribute, to pay their fair share, right? I get that. But at the same time, it's been common practice among states, countries, etc., just like Nashville, to give companies an incentive to mm-hmm. actually stay there. And yes, it might cost the city a bit more to do that. But at the same time, the revenue that it creates, the jobs, the people coming here, shopping, etc.
1: Well, it doesn't help that we have probably the highest minimum wage in the country.
3: Yeah.
2: Mm-hmm. Probably, right? I mean, it's got to be up there.
1: So you go to Nashville, you go to the east, you go south, mm-hmm. it's going to be significantly less.
2: For sure.
1: Right? So if, depending on what who you're employing,
2: mm-hmm.
1: you could be looking at that wage difference, and that's going to be
2: a
1: huge difference on the balance sheet
2: mm-hmm.
1: or on the P&L, right? But when it comes to all of these things, Seattle attracts high wealth individuals.
0: Right.
1: Look at San Francisco.
2: Mm-hmm. Yes, for sure.
1: So there's a lot more to come on this. And we'll talk
4: ABC
1: more about
4: News. I'm Mike Tabusky. Washington is marking the passing of South Carolina Senator Lindsey Graham. His office confirming overnight the 71-year-old died from a brief and sudden illness. President Trump calling into CNN's State of the Union this morning.
5: What a terrible loss it is. He's a great politician. He was a natural. There are very few of them. He was a natural politician, got along with everybody. When he didn't, he was very tough. He's a tough cookie, too, but he got along with everybody.
4: Former President Biden chiming in as well, writing on social media that while he and Graham disagreed often, sometimes loudly, they did agree on the profound importance of public service. Traffic is flowing in the Strait of Hormuz, according to U.S. Central Command. This, despite claims from the Iranian government that the waterway is closed. Tensions have flared in the region again this weekend, with the two sides trading renewed strikes. This is ABC News.
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7: S. Henry for Northwest News Radio. A man wanted for a felony assault in Olympia was arrested this weekend after a standoff with police and SWAT units. In video released by Thurston County Sheriff Derek Sanders, the man had been cornered in an apartment complex, and police had to break down the door that the man had barricaded himself behind. Earlier in the week, the man had struck a woman in the head with a propane tank, and police were able to locate the man on Friday after investigating the incident. The suspect has 5 prior assault convictions and an active warrant for an escape from the Department of Corrections. The suspect was arrested on multiple charges involving felony assault and arson. A defunct paper mill in Cosmopolis has been found to be leaking toxic chemicals along the Chehalis River, and federal officials are demanding that the chemicals be cleaned up. Cosmo Specialty Fibers was located about 100 miles southwest of Seattle near Aberdeen and closed its operations during COVID. Chemicals stored at the mill have been discovered to be leaking, and the EPA estimates that nearly 700,000 gallons of chemicals are being stored at the abandoned mill. An effort is being made to purchase and reopen the mill, which would help to revitalize the town of Cosmopolis, which has a population of 1,700 people. Prospective owners are hoping to utilize those chemicals if they reopen the mill, but the announcement by the EPA gives the purchasing group less than 1 month to clean up or contain the chemicals. Washington's Department of Ecology will help conduct and oversee the cleanup efforts, which involve the toxic chemicals that threaten the community and the Chehalis River. In sports, the Mariners lost Game 2 against Tampa Bay last night, 6-1. We'll see a cool start to the morning with clouds breaking up throughout the day. We'll see expected highs this afternoon in the low 70s.
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8: We are looking at a stop and go ride on the northbound side of I-5 beginning just past the West Seattle Bridge. This is all because of the closure in place until Monday morning with construction. Everything is closed between Michigan Street and 45th Street. The express lanes are open and there are detours posted for you. Now we also have another closure in the Snoqualmie area, State Route 18. That is shut down both ways between Interstate 90 and Southeast 99th Street for construction. Again, won't be cleared until Monday morning. There are posted detours for you. Right now, you're doing okay through this area. No problems on I-90 or 520 as you make your way across Lake Washington. You are also in great shape on the West Seattle Bridge and the First Avenue Bridge, and I'm not seeing slowdowns or delays on 405. The Valley Freeway also looks really good. In the Northwest News Radio Traffic Center, I'm Sue Aller.
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12: Maneuvering the road of real estate. This is Street Talk. Now, once again, here's the host of Street Talk,
1: all things Chris Davies. Thanks so much for joining us. We're discussing the light rail and, some of the misgivings and givings of the light rail system that we have here in Seattle.
2: There's some good givings, but there's a few misgivings.
3: I feel like we need to give them some context. So during the break, we were talking about, if businesses come here, then people also need to move here.
2: Yes.
3: Because there's a 36% vacancy rate. And if that vacancy rate drops to zero, what do you do with the extra traffic?
2: What does the road system look like? What does the train system look like? What does the bus system look like?
3: The light rail comes in, but with how the light rail runs at the moment, right? Like in 10 years, that's going to be solved. But for
2: we
3: now,
2: don't have 10 years.
3: Yeah, the people that live in Bellevue, for them, it's easy to come into Seattle. But
2: or directly north and south of the city, right? It's easier. But if you live anywhere outside of the
3: suburbs,
2: T-shaped footprint that currently exists, good luck.
1: Yeah, but I mean, you take the World Cup as an example. Seattle did an amazing job hosting the World Cup games that they had.
3: Mm-hmm. They cleaned up the city.
1: Mm-hmm. The ridership count was at the highest point ever. Each game actually surpassing the last game.
2: Yeah. Mm-hmm.
1: Right.
2: Thank the Belgians for that one.
1: Yeah. Just think about the hours that the World Cup games were being played. It was during the day. The problem is, like for a Seahawks game, for example, if it's a primetime game where the game gets over at 10 or 11 at night, it's only running for like an hour after that.
2: Yeah.
1: Where most people will probably want to hang out for a little bit, for a little
0: That's
1: bit.
0: That's the fun.
1: Maybe have a bite to eat after the game and then go on the light rail. But then the problem is it's not operational.
0: There's
1: at that
0: no
1: point.
0: Light rail.
3: Well, yeah. And I ran into that after a Kraken game where it took me eventually 2 hours to get home.
2: Oh, boy.
3: Because of also, when we got to Westlake Station, they stopped running the light rail for whatever reason it was. And there was no one telling us where to go. We were with a group of like 20, 30 people wondering just where to hop on the bus to get.
1: But if you know that you can get home on the light rail, then you'll plan that way. If you know that it's going to be closed, then you're not going to use the light. Like they're costing themselves ridership in those situations.
3: Right.
1: You need to extend it on game days for specific events, whether it's the Storm, whether it's the Kraken, whether it's the Seahawks.
3: Expand it to midnight. It's also good for all the
2: bars. Something that I find fascinating, being recently back from London, a city famous for its transport network, right? Mm-hmm. I was there for 9 days in London proper, total. I think I had my fare checked 3 times in a 9-day span, which is a lot coming from the city of Seattle, where I may not ride the train every day, but I ride it a lot more than some.
3: And that's
2: never had my fare checked once.
3: They're automatic checks.
2: 4 years, three years that I've been riding the train here, 0 times. And I had it 3 times in 9 days. I mean, but again, the fare is there for a reason. We have to support the train itself. So why aren't we enforcing it? You know, that seems like a very obvious thing to me, but I guess
1: I mean, and you really have to look at who's running it and how you're running it.
0: Uh-huh.
1: You know, and why is there a budget shortfall?
2: on top of what, if you own a car in this state and you have it, and you're one of the unfortunate people that tabs your car in Snohomish or King County or Pierce, and you take a look at your yearly car tab tax and 3 times the actual licensing for the vehicle is spent on the train, which you already pay for in fare. Something's not adding up here.
1: Well, there's always these shortfalls. But, you know, enough about the
3: light rail.
1: Yeah, the light rail system.
0: We don't want to discourage people from buying houses and moving.
1: No, the light rail system is amazing. We've been talking about it for years.
2: It needs
1: right?
2: to continue to expand.
1: You know, it needs to continue. They want to stretch it out to Everett. They want, you know,
2: it needs to go more places. Connection.
1: Yeah.
0: Right.
1: It's a wonderful system. But we were talking about the real estate market and what's going on there. We were talking about activity levels. And to me, the strength of the market is
3: single
1: the
3: family
1: fact,
3: homes.
1: Yeah, single family homes.
2: Yeah, but not condos.
1: You have activity that is ongoing, similar to last year, despite one, the Iran war, despite the increase in CPI. The next CPI report's out July 14th, so it's out in 2 days.
3: But given, I think you just said it, exactly what it is. It's the same activity as last year. We have the same amount of
1: buyers.
3: But
1: there's no incentive for it to be different.
3: No, right. No, but we have the same amount of buyers, but our inventory went up because we have more sellers.
2: Mm.
1: There is every incentive, though, for transactions not to occur.
2: True.
3: Yes.
2: Yeah.
1: There's more incentive for business not to be done, but business
2: and
1: is
2: still
1: being
2: happening.
1: Done. Right.
3: Right.
1: So, and also, let's take a look at median sales price, right?
3: Mm-hmm.
1: We'll look at the various counties in and around Seattle. Median price point in King County for single family homes, $1,033,000.
2: Mm. Jeez.
1: Okay, that's up from $986,000 last year. We had a median sales price in King County, I believe, over $1,000,000 only for 2 months. Mm-hmm. So we're back over $1,000,000.
2: Yes.
1: Right? We got Kitsap, Kittitas, Pierce, Snohomish, Thurston, and Whatcom. We're going to get into those next.
2: Yeah.
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24: It's a big mess out there on I-5 on the northbound side, all because of construction. Everything is closed between South Michigan Street and 45th Street until Monday morning. Delays start just after the West Seattle Bridge. The express lanes are open for you. Now, no problems on the West Seattle Bridge. The First Avenue Bridge is also doing fine. Also, you're in good shape in Tacoma on the Tacoma Narrows Bridge. No delays both ways, but Highway 16 does have some construction, and that is closing down one lane just south of Union Avenue. In Snoqualmie, State Route 18 is closed both ways underneath Interstate 90, so the closure is actually between Interstate 90 and Southeast 99th Street, so watch out for slowdowns and delays and follow the posted detours here. No problems on 520 or on I-90 as you make your way across Lake Washington. That's looking pretty good. In the Northwest News Radio Traffic Center, I'm Sue Aller.
12: Maneuvering the road of real estate. This is Street Talk. Now, once again, back to your host, Chris Davies.
1: All things real estate as we're discussing all sorts of topics here.
2: All sorts. But, we are all over the map today.
1: You know, but, you know, again, the kid, you look at the median price point for June. Mm-hmm. And like I said, King County is over $1 million, right? That's an increase. So there are people out there on the sidelines that are expecting the market to crash. I'm going to say stop. That is not going to happen.
3: I've heard that ever since I started in real estate. The market is going to crash.
2: Just like every year you hear it.
1: Well, we heard that.
3: Yeah. Doesn't matter.
1: The only crash that occurred was back in 2008.
3: And that's not going to happen.
1: When we went to 10 months worth of inventory.
2: Yeah.
1: And
2: that was an extremely unique scenario.
1: And people were shell-shocked.
2: Yeah. Mm-hmm.
1: Because they didn't want to buy in that moment.
0: Right.
1: Right? But... Let's take a look at Kitsap for example. Median price point, $592 last year, $599.
0: Wow.
2: Well, and that's you're talking about a county that stuff does not stay on the market very long over there.
1: And the inventory situation in Kitsap.
2: 2.1 or whatever you said.
1: Yeah, it's 2 months worth of inventory there.
2: It's, mm-hmm. Lightning fast.
1: And the numbers for Kitsap, if you look at it, I mean, there's about 300 listings.
2: Mm-hmm. Mm-hmm. It's
1: smaller, you're not talking 2,000 listings.
2: Right. But it's in demand.
1: But it's in demand. And there's a lot of people that are now looking at the ferry situation, the foot ferry, and mm-hmm. commuting this way instead mm-hmm. of
0: yeah.
1: getting on the roads. Makes a lot of sense. Kittitas. So Cle Elum, right? Just east of the mountains. I thought I'd throw that in there. 564-609 is the new median price point.
2: Folks, if you're buying homes in the Cle Elum area, please talk to your broker before you do it.
0: Before you buy it.
2: Please. I beg. Just make sure you can insure it.
0: Well, it's all under moratorium right now.
2: It's so difficult, especially this time of year. Just call your broker. Well, hey, give them an address.
1: You want to talk about fire zones? That's going to be a fire zone, right?
0: Oh, yeah. Absolutely.
1: You want to be sure that you... If you buy a home over there, make sure a fire hydrant's pretty close by.
2: Even if it is, though.
0: Or you buy yourself a fire truck.
2: Buy the fire station. Build one.
0: Yes. Yeah.
1: Make sure there's no trees around the house.
0: Right. Yeah.
1: Okay, Pierce County, 604 was the price point last year, $589. So a slight drop.
0: Oh. Mm-hmm.
1: Okay. Snohomish County.
3: Oh, wait. If we also look at the pending data for Pierce County, I've been tracking pending.
0: Yeah, yeah.
3: Because pending is unpublished yet, right?
1: Yeah.
3: Right?
1: Yeah, yeah. So this is actually historical data for June.
3: Right.
1: Is what I'm going over.
3: And then what I'm seeing on the pending data is that today the medium unpublished price is $610,000.
2: Ooh.
3: Yeah. And that's up by 6.1% compared to last year.
2: Yeah.
3: And that kind of shows you last month, we have seen an increase in market activity, mm-hmm. right? And that also shows in the prices.
1: Well, it's also, it goes to the idea of all the real estate websites use the median as their baseline. Mm-hmm. And I'm not a big fan of the median. Just because...
2: For a whole variety of reasons, yeah.
1: Yeah, because again, it's just the midpoint between the high and the low.
2: Mm-hmm. Yeah.
1: And so when... numbers are slow and not consistent, it could be dramatically different.
0: Right.
1: Right? Because your high number could be low, mm-hmm. which then will drive, even though the average is not.
2: Yeah. Where's the bulk of the sales happening? Where are the bulk of the sales happening?
0: Yeah. These are very diverse counties, too. I mean, it's Snohomish County, man.
3: Yeah.
1: $750 was the average last year, or the median last year in Snohomish, $815.
2: Ooh, wow.
1: And again, Snohomish is one of those counties where inventory is extremely tight.
2: Mm-hmm. Yeah.
1: Right?
3: And currently it's, for the unpublished pending price, it's $755.
2: So it's up again, or slightly.
3: No, it's down.
1: Down.
0: Oh, it's down.
2: Oh,
0: down.
2: Right.
1: Right. So 815 was, we'll see what the, we'll see.
3: But compared to last year, that's up by 0.7%.
1: Yeah.
2: So year over year.
3: So it really depends on what month and where in which county.
0: Oh, mm-hmm. yeah.
1: Yeah. Yep. So Thurston, 562, 560, 550, excuse me, is the, so again, basically the same. Mm-hmm. And Whatcom, 635, 637.
2: Okay. Mm-hmm.
1: But, if you look at all these numbers, even with King County, 986, 1,033,000, you can almost draw a flat line through the entire graph.
2: Mm-hmm. Yeah.
1: Mm-hmm. Every county is pretty much, it's not dropping.
2: Mm-hmm.
0: Right.
2: Holding steady.
1: But it's holding steady.
3: If you look at the pending prices year over year, just for the whole year,
0: mm-hmm.
3: it's basically flat compared to last year, no matter what county.
1: And this is despite
2: all of those factors.
1: This is despite the Iran war, which has been ongoing now for almost 4 months.
3: And yes. interest rates are pretty similar to last year.
1: And interest rates, we're around 6.5, 6.7. I mean, the bond went over 4.5 mm-hmm. this past week. So that's not that's actually a mile marker.
2: Yeah.
1: As far as interest rates go. So we'll get into that next. 833-TALK-101.
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24: It's completely jammed on the northbound side of I-5 because of the weekend closure. Everything is shut down between South Michigan Street and 45th Street. And in addition, there are no downtown exits. So what you want to do is use Edgar Martinez, Dearborn, James, or Madison to exit for downtown. You do have the express lanes open, but really heavy through this area. In Snoqualmie, State Route 18, that's also shut down for a weekend-long project. Won't be cleared until Monday morning. So the actual closure is both ways between I-90 and Southeast 99th Street. Definitely stick to the posted detours. 405 looks great right now both ways through Renton and Bellevue. No slowdowns on the Valley Freeway. I-90 and 520 also doing just fine as you make your way across Lake Washington. And I'm not seeing slowdowns or delays on the First Avenue Bridge or the West Seattle Bridge. In the Northwest News Radio Traffic Center, I'm Sue Aller.
6: You're listening to Street Talk with Chris Davies, helping you maneuver the road of real estate. With an ear to the pavement of our Northwest stomping grounds, here's Chris.
1: Closing out the hour. So, activity levels. You're seeing activity, you're seeing pendings, but relatively speaking, I would say, compared to last year, we're relatively flat. But I think the positive out of it is despite, you know, if you look at the start of the year, everybody was predicting rates to drop into the fives.
3: Mm-hmm.
1: Right? We were there in February. Mm-hmm. And now we're back at 6.5.
3: Can we go back to February? That was a win-win for everyone.
2: Yeah,
1: you're like true. A kid in the candy store looking at that.
3: I know.
2: Give me February. February 26.
1: But it continues to move on. And there's a ton of people on the sidelines. Like people are going to make the right to, people are going to move given the right situation.
3: Mm-hmm. Well, like you said before, it's more because they need to and not so much
2: they want.
3: Because they want to upsize or downsize just because they can.
1: Well, there are companies out there that do the analytics And with the millionaire's tax, which has 500,000 signatures contesting it,
0: yes,
1: so to speak.
2: Very popular. Well done.
1: Yeah. Well,
3: out of the 29,000 affected.
1: But there are companies that are suggesting that when that goes in, when that is implemented, that can affect the million to $2 million to $3 million market.
3: Mm-hmm. Yeah.
1: Right? Yes. That's going to impact things. Well, real estate has proven, despite all the real estate has proven that it's almost bulletproof.
2: Resilient, maybe.
1: Yeah.
0: That's what I was going to
1: say. So I would not, if you're anticipating price drops because of the millionaire's tax.
2: Don't count on it.
1: I would not count on that.
3: No,
1: But there are companies out there that are predicting that. So people are looking at moving to where they want to move to and anticipating that maybe it's going to be cheaper to buy there year or the year after.
2: I suppose the theory is that crowd, that strata of person can move anywhere they want. Right. I mean, there's
3: So I just
1: hope. I think they may have a neighborhood that they specifically desire.
2: Okay.
3: Right.
1: Yeah.
3: But I just helped someone from a big company buy over here and they moved over here for the company and they're not happy with the tax, but they kind of need to live here.
2: It's not an option.
3: It's not really an option. So it's not, and that's for a lot of those people, right? And it's not, technically on paper they could live anywhere, but for their job they can't.
0: Right.
3: Yeah. And they just take that because the benefit is still greater. So I don't think that, to your point, Chris, that it will really impact the housing market as much.
0: It would be a small segment, but some segment of potential home buyers that are kind of sitting in a holding pattern because of the fact that there are large companies considering leaving this area.
2: Yeah.
1: Well,
3: but a large company that is established over here is not going to leave because the top.
2: You said that about Starbucks too.
0: Starbucks left.
1: Well,
3: that's different reasons, not because of the millionaire tax.
2: True,
3: that's just
2: true.
3: The tax
2: leaving is leaving, though.
1: Yeah, but I mean, that if you own a company with 2,000 employees and I'm about to be taxed X on that, and I can go ahead and save X.
2: Yeah.
1: I mean,
3: yeah,
1: that pays for the moving expense,
3: the taxes,
1: that pays for...
0: Oh, yeah, not only save, but get incentive.
1: Yeah, and you get the incentives. So look at this. Texas oil magnate linked to a $28 million purchase of Mercer Island. More to come on that.
0: Ooh.
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13: ABC News. I'm Mike Dubusky. South Carolina Senator Lindsey Graham died overnight from a brief and sudden illness, according to his office. ABC's Stephen Portnoy has a look back on his 23 years in Congress.
14: He was a national security hawk, a fierce critic of Iran and supporter of Israel and Ukraine. In fact, Lindsey Graham had just completed his 10th trip to Ukraine on Friday. The Israeli Prime Minister says Israel has lost one of its greatest friends. Graham's sudden death at 71 after a report of chest pains is shocking news here. He was running for re-election this November. He was due to appear on Meet the Press this morning.
13: South Carolina Governor Henry McMaster will appoint a replacement ahead of the midterms. Tributes, meanwhile, are pouring in for Graham, with President Trump saying this on NBC's Meet the Press.
15: I got a message about 1 o'clock in the morning from one of the people at his office that he had passed away. I said, I just can't believe it. He was like a member of the family to me. It's very tough, actually.
13: To Iran now, where the U.S. launched a third round of missile strikes overnight.
17: Secretary Pete Hegseth posting, Iran made a poor choice. Now they pay.
16: Iran then saying it hit back, targeting U.S. assets across the Middle East, now declaring it's closing the strait until the end of American interventions in this region and warning it will meet any retaliation with a severe response.
13: U.S. Central Command says the Strait of Hormuz is open to all vessels. It's been a weekend of severe rain for much of the eastern U.S., with cleanup efforts now underway in Pennsylvania, where storms brought destruction and flash flooding.
16: A fast-moving storm sweeping through Philadelphia, ripping roofs off buildings, flooding streets, cars submerged, others pushed by the rushing water.
17: I was devastated because I have kids to feed. I gotta go to work.
16: The storm knocking down hundreds of trees and power lines, thousands of customers without power.
13: ABC's Samara Theodore, you're listening to ABC News.
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18: I'm E.S. Henry for Northwest News Radio. Bail has been set for a man arrested in an attempted kidnapping this week near Pike Place Market. Magdaleno Cid Perez was arrested on Thursday after attempting to take a baby from its stroller at the market, and the mother was able to flee with the baby and her other child. In his court appearance on Friday, he was issued a $100,000 bail, and he is scheduled for another court appearance on Monday. A man in Tacoma has been sentenced to more than 20 years in jail after pleading guilty in April to first-degree manslaughter. Bobby Joe Ezra Plain, a 40-year-old man from Tacoma, has had numerous arrests involving gang activity and agreed with the guilty verdict in shooting Chantel Grayson in Tacoma in 2023. In the sentencing on Friday, prosecutors reminded the court that Plain had a history of violent crime in Tacoma after being charged with more than 50 felonies in Pierce County. Those charges involve robbery and attempted murder, and prosecutors report that Plain has been involved in gang activity in the area since 2008. Police investigators in Federal Way report that a shooting in June involved a 19-year-old man and a realistic-looking BB gun. On June 24th, an emergency call came into Federal Way Police involving Caution Man, a 19-year-old who claimed that he was having a mental health crisis. On arrival, police say that Man pointed the gun at officers after threatening suicide, and he was shot by police. The investigation revealed that the gun was a CO2-powered BB gun that resembled a Glock weapon. Man was transported to Harborview Medical in critical condition, and information about the incident will be released as the investigation continues. Morning clouds will break up throughout the day, and clear skies are expected this afternoon. Highs will stay in the low 70s.
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24: It is a stop-and-go ride on I-5 northbound from the West Seattle Bridge all the way to the closure, all for weekend construction. And this is between South Michigan Street and 45th Street, and there are no exits to get to downtown. So what you want to do is use Edgar Martinez, Dearborn, James, or Madison for those downtown exits. The express lanes are also open. Southbound I-5, that is doing just fine. Now, if you're traveling on 405, no delays through Bellevue and Renton. The Valley Freeway also looks great. Highway 16 in Tacoma. Watch out for some slowdowns because of construction right by Union Avenue. So that will slow you down as you do have a lane down. But as you make your way across the Tacoma Narrows Bridge, no problems at all. In Snoqualmie, State Route 18 shut down both ways, are right underneath Interstate 99 for a weekend-long project in the Northwest News Radio Traffic Center. 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
1: Well, it's 10:05. Welcome to the second hour of the show, all things real estate. Whether you're buying, selling, financing, we're here to answer all those questions. And, you know, the market continues, to use Nolan's words, to be resilient, mm-hmm. which it is. And, you know, I always say that the market is tough because there's been an exodus. If you're in the real estate world, there certainly has been an exodus as far as real estate agents go. Mm. as far as loan officers or people that work in the mortgage world? Or
2: that's much more your guys' world. So that's you've seen a lot of maybe not colleagues, but people in your industry finding new paths.
1: Well, I mean, look at it this way, right? I mean, here's the simple way to sort of explain it. A normal year in real estate would involve, $5 billion in sales? Not five, but...
3: Yeah.
1: And that number right now is four.
2: Mm. Yeah. I mean, that's gonna...
1: It's 20% less.
2: Remove people from the industry.
1: So right. The pie has gotten smaller with all the same people trying to get into the pie.
2: Yeah.
3: Mm-hmm. Yeah.
1: Right? Mm-hmm. And that's why you see it. That's why you see the exodus. I mean, the people that continue to produce will continue to produce because they have a stream of business.
0: Right.
1: But anybody entering the business, it's going to be
3: hard.
1: It's going to be hard.
0: Well, you definitely have to be engaged, fully engaged in your business. So you can't be, you know, kind of a part-timer, hit or miss, or it's kind of like with our industry. You've got to be fully engaged just because the rules and regulations change so much. You've got to be on board.
3: Yeah. And real estate is a hard industry to get into because it's more difficult to start than most people assume. But yeah, like right now I'm in a transaction with a different agent who has a full-time job somewhere else and is also a loan officer. Oh, it's like,
2: busy.
0: Interesting.
3: Yeah.
1: And doing that cross, that's probably not the most productive thing.
0: I wouldn't think so either.
3: That's what I would think. But, you know, it looks like this particular agent still has a decent amount of transactions going. But at the same time, I can tell from experience that.
1: I think dedication
2: stuff is missing. There's missing pieces here. Yeah.
3: There's definitely some knowledge missing here.
2: Yeah, you can tell who does it full time,
3: right?
1: Yeah, well, and that's the other part too, right?
0: Yeah.
1: So when we talked, 5 million units. So when I said 5 million, it's 5 million homes being sold, and the number this year is going to be closer to 4 million.
3: Mm-hmm.
1: So you're looking at 1 million homes less being sold
3: with more homes on the market.
2: Yes.
1: And more homes on the market.
3: Yeah. Because for every, like last year, a buyer had choice for about two homes for every buyer, right? So there were like 14,000 homes on the market for 7,500 buyers. And this year it's about 19,000. So they have 2.5 homes to choose from.
1: Mm. But that's good though.
3: It's good for the buyer.
0: Mm-hmm.
1: But it's still not a buyer's market, even though
3: some areas they're not. It really depends on the area that you're looking at.
1: True.
3: Yeah. And just like always, the Seattle, Bellevue, Kirkland area, you know, those are definitely still seller favorite.
0: Mm-hmm.
3: The suburbs is more buyer favorite.
2: Mm.
3: Also depends on how long the home has been on the market.
0: Mm-hmm.
3: And also a big difference is that a lot of people need to remember, having a home longer on the market in this market doesn't mean that the home is bad.
2: Yeah.
3: And definitely doesn't mean that you need to skip on it.
2: Mm-hmm.
3: You know, definitely take a look at it.
2: There's a whole variety of reasons why.
3: Yeah, there's a whole variety of reasons.
2: Yeah.
1: So the inventory, the national market data, right?
3: Yeah.
1: Median list price is $450,000.
3: Yeah. Highest have been. 50% up since 21 or something?
1: Well, it's the highest list price of record.
0: Mm-hmm.
1: Median days on market, 56.
0: Mm-hmm. Oh, interesting.
1: We're at 40.
2: Mm-hmm. Well below. Yeah.
1: Well below that. Price reductions, 39.5. So 40% of the homes out there are going through price reductions.
3: Yeah.
1: And I say that's a mistake because of the agent that's listing the property.
3: Thanks.
0: Mm-hmm.
1: 833 Talk 101.
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8: It is a stop-and-go ride on I-5 northbound from the West Seattle Bridge all the way to the closure, all for weekend construction. And this is between South Michigan Street and 45th Street, and there are no exits to get to downtown. So what you want to do is use Edgar Martinez, Dearborn, James, or Madison for those downtown exits. The express lanes are also open. Southbound I-5, that is doing just fine. Now, if you're traveling on 405, no delays through Bellevue and Renton. The Valley Freeway also looks great. Highway 16 in Tacoma. Watch out for some slowdowns because of construction right by Union Avenue. So that will slow you down as you do have a lane down. But as you make your way across the Tacoma Narrows Bridge, no problems at all. In Snoqualmie, State Route 18 shut down both ways, are right underneath Interstate 99 for a weekend-long project. 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
10: All things real estate, and we're back.
11: You didn't hear it, but it was before you put on your mic.
10: I just listened to the music as we're talking about
12: this. It's like we've never done radio before. Yeah. We're just learning.
11: You can download this jingle on Spotify.
10: You know, I feel... You know, Dylan, I feel for the agents because when I say it's a listing agent's fault, I don't mean that, as.
11: It could be.
10: It could be.
13: It can be.
10: It can be. But I mean, that's a big can be, right?
11: Right.
10: Cause dealing with people, dealing with sellers, people mm-hmm. that are personally attached to their homes.
11: Yes. That's why they hire us to be,
10: you know,
11: unbiased.
10: But I mean, listen, my home is the best. My home is the most valuable. Mm-hmm. It's the prettiest. Mm-hmm. It's the biggest. Mm-hmm. It's the nicest. It's got new flooring. Mm-hmm. It's got new paint.
13: It's worth X.
11: It's like a horse on the racetrack where it has those blinders on you.
10: And you know, unfortunately, none of that matters.
12: Right.
10: You know, it's like people will ask me about getting their home appraised for refinance. Mm-hmm. Gosh, you know, I want to go ahead and delay the appraisal because I want to go ahead and, you know, declutter the house a little bit and
12: paint
10: do this
12: wall.
10: And do that. And my simple response is, don't worry about that.
12: Yeah.
10: Because really what it comes down to, square footage, bedroom, bathroom, lot size.
11: Updates.
10: Updates, which means what's the condition rating of the home?
11: Mm-hmm.
10: You know, when's the last time is your kitchen from the 1960s or did you update it in 2000?
11: Mm-hmm. Right.
10: Right. So that goes to the condition rating of the home. And that can move an appraisal by $50,000 to $100,000.
13: Wow.
10: Right. Those are the things that are important.
11: Right. And some updates, even though they might be important, are not really considered actual value adds.
10: Yep. And a home being appraised for refinance, typically that value is going to be less than what you would sell the home for.
11: Yes.
10: Because when you sell a home, you set the bar.
12: Mm-hmm.
10: When you appraise a home, you're basing it on the last 6 months of activity.
13: Mm-hmm.
10: So you might be in a neighborhood where the last home that sold 2 months ago. Well, what's the market done in 2 months?
13: A lot.
10: Right?
12: Yeah.
11: Yeah.
10: You know, depending on where you're at, depending on accessibility and those types of things. So when your house is appraised on a refinance, it's always typically going to be less than what you would sell it for.
11: Mm-hmm.
10: Sales set the bar and refinances based on past information, yeah. Right?
11: And even for sales, like we look at the past data.
10: Of course you do.
11: Yeah, and we look at the, well, I at least, I look, if I can, only at the last 3 months and then also take into consideration the current market. And that's, it's great that we now have pending data as well because that gives us more information about the current market, mm-hmm. but also just in general what I'm experiencing with my own buyers, etc. And based on all of that, we come with a recommended list price. Mm-hmm. And especially in this market, I might give you a list price and then say, but I actually expect it to sell a little bit less or a little bit higher, depending on the strategy that we're going for, right?
10: Yeah, and that's where for those of you thinking about listing, you can be your own worst enemy. You might be looking at homes that aren't directly relevant to what your home is.
13: Yeah.
10: Mm-hmm. Expecting X.
11: Looking in a different neighborhood.
13: Yeah.
11: Well, looking at updates in a different way than what they are actually worth.
10: Yeah. Mm-hmm. So, you know, and the biggest mistake you can make in this market right now is coming in too high.
13: Yeah.
11: Yeah.
10: That is a death sentence right. for your home. If you start out high, you are then going to be chasing the deal, the price, mm-hmm. with multiple price reductions. Mm.
11: But there is a general consensus that among sellers where if they start high, they can always go down. But they
10: but
11: can't
10: wrong.
11: Go up.
13: Yeah.
11: Yeah.
10: No, but that
13: it just is. Yeah, it just is.
12: Very profound. Yes.
10: No, but I mean, if your home is worth, again, the list price doesn't set the market price.
11: No, the buyer does.
10: Right? So if you come in high, all you're going to do is reduce the number of eyeballs that are on the property.
11: Mm-hmm. Well, and even if you get a lot of eyeballs on a property, that doesn't really matter. You need to get traffic. If people are not visiting you, but they're looking at your house online, there is something wrong. Not with the marketing, because people are seeing the house.
13: Mm-hmm.
11: So what is it then? There's only one answer, and that is price.
13: No.
10: And activity level is ultimately what will get the price
13: eyeballs.
10: Up.
13: Yeah.
10: Absolutely.
13: Yeah.
10: So, 833-TALK-101.
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0: that purple tie. Ready to harness the world?
1: You bet, Daisy. 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
0: Thanks. I almost went with a cape, but didn't want to come across as pretentious.
1: Nonsense. Anyone in our line of work should rock a cape.
0: You might be onto something, Max.
1: Phew. 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
6: It is a stop-and-go ride on I-5 northbound from the West Seattle Bridge all the way to the closure, all for weekend construction. And this is between South Michigan Street and 45th Street, and there are no exits to get to downtown. So what you want to do is use Edgar Martinez, Dearborn, James, or Madison for those downtown exits. The express lanes are also open. Southbound I-5, that is doing just fine. Now, if you're traveling on 405, no delays through Bellevue and Renton. The Valley Freeway also looks great. Highway 16 in Tacoma. Watch out for some slowdowns because of construction right by Union Avenue. So that will slow you down as you do have a lane down. But as you make your way across the Tacoma Narrows Bridge, no problems at all. In Snoqualmie, State Route 18 shut down both ways, are right underneath Interstate 99 for a weekend-long project. In the Northwest News Radio Traffic Center, I'm Sue Aller.
7: Whoever said talk is cheap never bought a house. 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
8: Thanks for joining us as we enter the last little bit of the show. Let's go to the phones and talk to Bob. Hi, Bob. It's Chris. What's your question today?
9: Yeah, thank you, Chris. So for my question, I had a choice of asking AI, if you will,
8: yep,
9: and calling the show and asking the experts. Mm-hmm. And so I'm giving the experts the shot at this question.
10: Smart.
9: What do you think is the scientific or proof that staging your townhome or leaving it empty,
8: there's actually
9: guarantee a higher price?
8: Well, there's actually proof, yes, on this, right? We have Tom and Rebecca on the show, Dylan on the show. Staging a house will lead to a higher sales price,
10: right?
8: And it's not just a myth; it's actually a fact, because you can look at the information that's available through the Northwest MLS. You can see homes that are staged. You can see homes that are not staged in the same zip code, in the same area. And you will note that the ones that are staged and also the ones that are staged with actual furniture, mm-hmm, right, will sell for more. Even the ones that are digitally staged do better.
10: Yeah, and I think it has to do, well, I know it has to do with the fact, like, if your home is staged, one, it's the stager comes in, looks at the home, and really picks the furniture that makes the home look great.
11: Complements it,
10: mm-hmm, etc. It helps with the photos. It helps with the videos. So when people are browsing online and they see a house and they click through the photos, every room is different. And if a house is empty, like, every room kind of looks the same.

0: people get bored. They go to the next house. Mm-hmm. Then, eventually, when they do go to your house, and this is where I like physical staging and not virtual staging, is people come in, they see the same furniture, they see what is possible with the home, because unfortunately, most people are not imaginative, and they need that visual guide and help to see what they can do with the room.
1: Mm-hmm. Well, Bob, what's your take on this, especially with AI?
2: Well, yeah, no, I'm a little bit, you know, from the older school. You know, I sold an original little bungalow back in the early 90s and then bought a town home. And back then, there was no staging. And you would walk into a house and, like you used the words imaginative, I thought, you know, what I could do here, what I could do there. And I was thinking of the, you know, maybe a typical couple with the wife being imaginative and creative, say, honey, look, wow, we could do this there and this. And those people are still out there. But what you're saying is the majority, you know, large numbers are not as creative. Mm-hmm. And this kind of helps you take off that creativity thinking and just see it as is, the creativity done for you or something like that.
1: Well, people have gotten lazy. You know, I mean, people, they want it. They want things done for them.
3: They see that as being done for them.
1: Yeah. Yes.
0: Well, and I wonder, Bob, is the question why you ask, like, when people list with me, depending on what we decide on the marketing package, I have it included in my fees, right? And I wonder if that's not the case if you're talking with an agent at the moment. And then, yeah, that is a big investment.
1: Yeah, and I think, again, a good agent will include it because they know what it takes to sell.
0: Right. Mm-hmm. I'd rather stage a home and because I know it will sell faster.
1: Mm-hmm. Yeah.
0: That's why I'm...
2: Well, I thank you very much. I just, you know, was always curious. I guess maybe I'm on the imaginative side because, you know, I used to go poking around my neighborhood, the nosy neighbor, when a townhome would come up for sale, and I'd walk in and say, well, look at all this fancy furniture, and it's, you know, all staged and clean and nice and everything. And
0: Bob, no offense.
2: What happened to this world? You know, I just suddenly they started doing this.
1: We're coming up to a hard break. And here's one thing. It's tough in every industry. It's always hard to judge a picture from your own perch.
0: Mm-hmm. Right.
4: Yes.
1: Very difficult indeed. Folks, 833-TALK-101. Noel will be right with you in the next break.
5: News. I'm Mike Dubusky. President Trump has ordered all American flags be flown at half staff this week following the passing of South Carolina Republican Lindsey Graham overnight.
6: Senator Lindsey Graham turned 71 3 days ago and had just completed his 10th trip to Ukraine to meet with President Volodymyr Zelensky. Now comes word that Graham, first elected to the Senate in 2003, has died after what his office calls a brief and sudden illness. Graham was a sharp critic of President Trump when both were running for the Republican nomination in 2016, but would later become one of Trump's staunchest defenders. Lindsey Graham, dead at 71. Jim Ryan, ABC News.
5: Meanwhile, violence has broken out once again around the Strait of Hormuz, with Iranian and U.S. officials at odds over whether that crucial waterway is open to shipping traffic. Talks in Oman wrapped up with no clear pathway towards ending the war. And severe storms sweeping across much of the eastern U.S. overnight, leaving flooded homes and businesses. This is ABC News.
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8: I'm E.S. Henry with Northwest News Radio. The sale of the Seattle Seahawks has been approved by the estate of former owner Paul Allen, as an agreement was reached yesterday with an ownership group led by Vinod Khosla. Khosla has been a limited partner with the San Francisco 49ers and is reported to have offered $9.6 billion to purchase the Seahawks. Under NFL guidelines, Khosla will need to divest his shares in the 49ers in order to complete this purchase. And in the agreement with the Seahawks, his wife, Neera Khosla, is expected to become the team's controlling owner. The agreement still needs to be approved by the NFL, and the final announcement will be made over the next few months. A plan to offer free meals to all students in the city of Seattle has been delayed, as city council members have delayed that food assistance program. A meeting among city council members earlier this week looked at the proposal to offer meals to all students in the city, and the council has decided to push that plan to the 27-28 school year. Under the current proposal, a $1.3 billion tax levy would cover the cost of the expansion of the plan, and city council members pointed to the uncertainty of funds drawn from the high earner's income tax as a source of revenue. That millionaire's tax will be put to voters in November, and the revenue is not guaranteed. Delaying an expansion to the program will save the district nearly $3 million to its projected budget. The council will review amendments made to the proposal on July 22nd. In sports, the Seattle Mariners lost Game 2 in the series against Tampa Bay. They lose 6-1. They play again Sunday morning before taking time off for the All-Star break. The Storm take on the Washington Mystics later on today. We'll have a cool start to the morning with clouds breaking up by midday. Expected highs today will stay in the low 70s.
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4: It is a stop-and-go ride on I-5 northbound from the West Seattle Bridge all the way to the closure, all for weekend construction. And this is between South Michigan Street and 45th Street, and there are no exits to get to downtown. So what you want to do is use Edgar Martinez, Dearborn, James, or Madison for those downtown exits. The express lanes are also open. Southbound I-5, that is doing just fine. Now, if you're traveling on 405, no delays through Bellevue and Renton. The Valley Freeway also looks great. Highway 16 in Tacoma. Watch out for some slowdowns because of construction right by Union Avenue. So that will slow you down as you do have a lane down. But as you make your way across the Tacoma Narrows Bridge, no problems at all. In Snoqualmie, State Route 18 shut down both ways, are right underneath Interstate 99 for a weekend-long project in the Northwest News Radio Traffic Center. I'm Sue Aller.
3: It was supposed to fix a broken system.
9: Leaders pursuing corrective action after an audit found several million dollars in public funds missing from the King County Regional Homelessness Authority.
3: Now, the agency itself is fighting for survival.
10: The report says the agency burned through cash, went deep into the red, and could not reconcile millions of dollars in receivables.
3: Who is accountable? And what happens to people living on the streets?
11: Cats get 9 lives. This organization has had 10. It's time for it to go.
3: Whatever happens next happens here. 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
12: When it comes to the mortgage industry and real estate, know the ropes, the ins and outs, and all the curves. 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
1: Welcome back to Street Talk. One of the things that we haven't talked about during the show is what dire straits the condo market is in.
13: Oof, boy.
1: And it's not pretty.
13: No.
1: If you have a condo listing and you've been in the market for a little bit and you're talking to your listing agent, it's not their fault.
13: Mm-hmm. Yeah. And it doesn't appear to be getting better with time.
1: No, well, I mean,
13: there's no hope.
1: So here's what we're looking at, right? Just going over the inventory situation for condos in the various counties. Again, I'm just going to go in and around the Seattle market. King County. Your inventory situation, you've gone from 3.9 to 5.8.
0: Yeah.
1: Your Kitsap, 2.6 to 3.6. Mm. Snohomish, 2.4 to 3.9 months. Thurston, 2.3 to 13
3: months. Oh, my goodness.
1: Months.
13: Whoa.
3: Much wider margins.
13: 13 months.
1: Watkin County, you've gone from 4.3 to 3.6, actually decreased.
13: Oh, mm-hmm. Wow.
1: So, it is...
0: putting condos on the market, we might sell them in 6 months.
13: Yeah.
1: Well, when you talk about the average list time, nationally speaking, of 56 days, the condo market's a lot longer than that.
3: Mm-hmm. Mm-hmm. What do you attribute that to? I mean, isn't there anything specific that you can land on?
0: You tell us, Gail.
13: Yeah.
3: I can tell you. Insurance
13: is a big
3: part of
13: it. I can
3: tell you the insurance side for certain, but.
1: Well, I think it's the insurance and then how that correlates to the HOAs.
0: Yeah.
3: Yeah.
1: Your HOA fees, I mean, if I look at the condo that I have, for example, in Lakeland, that used to be at 200 something plus a month, mm-hmm. and now it's at just under 500 a month. Mm.
0: But also, you know, maintenance costs of a lot of these units, due to the inflation, that also went up. So they need to take mm-hmm. that into account. So you have higher yearly increases on the HOA instead of like a standard 5%. They mm-hmm. might increase it by 10%.
14: Yeah. Yeah. I mean, your condo market is, those are aged buildings because the condo boom was 30 years ago? I mean, it's been, these buildings are old.
1: Well,
14: condo buildings are old now.
1: Yeah, so. But I mean, condos, there was a statistic, and actually from 2013 to 2017, condos actually outperformed single family homes in appreciation within the Seattle market. So that situation has now reversed itself. I mean, the median price point last year was 576. It's 514 right now.
13: Mm-hmm. Yeah.
1: And even now, I mean, once you start dropping price, you're chasing. Right. And once you're chasing, you're falling behind, if that makes sense.
14: Mm-hmm. From the insurance standpoint, there's a lot of pressure on the side of the HOA. There's a lot of insurance pressure on the master policy. And we're starting to see the HOAs take pretty aggressive measures to try to remedy that. So higher deductibles, trying to shift some of the responsibility back to the owners and things like that, like starting to tighten. You know, we always look for those contracts anytime we do a quote for somebody that's buying a condo, because we want to take a look at the insurance and the CCNRs and how that's all working so we can fill in the gaps. And what we're finding now is it's tightening, and there just is a tremendous amount of pressure on the side of the master and the HOA. What do you have to add, Nolan?
13: No, 100%. When those costs of insurance go up, and they continue to go up, and not just in a small way, but a large way, that's going to get tossed back onto each unit owner, right? Yeah. You're going to see, like Chris mentioned, your cost of HOA monthly fee is $200 at one point in the mid 2000s or whatever, and now it's 500, right? More than doubled or whatever. And of course, you know, you've got other things involved, you know, potentially garbage and power and water, whatever else you're paying for in that. But a large portion of that almost certainly is insurance, because you are sharing the burden to insure the entire building. That's a part of the deal. That's the way it is.
1: And also it's it also is like a prepaid account for maintenance, whether 100%. It be the siding, whether it be the roofing, whether it be window replacement, all these things. Yeah.
13: And like Gail mentioned about, you know, if you are in an older unit, 80s, 90s, whatever it is, that maintenance is coming due. It's constantly coming due, right? We have an example of one the other day this is a big factor in why, you know, there's four units, and if you're at the bottom versus at the top, you're looking at a very different picture, especially when it comes to a water claim, right? They're very common. They're very common.
14: We have a large complex in Edmonds that I drive by every day, and the entire complex, like all five buildings, are wrapped completely. They're doing a huge overhaul. Yep. That has to just, I can't even imagine the price tag.
13: Someone's got to pay for it.
1: Well, there's lots of non-warrantable condos in and around Seattle going through the same thing. Folks, 833-TALK-101.
14: Hey, everyone. 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
4: It is a stop-and-go ride on I-5 northbound from the West Seattle Bridge all the way to the closure, all for weekend construction. And this is between South Michigan Street and 45th Street, and there are no exits to get to downtown. So what you want to do is use Edgar Martinez, Dearborn, James, or Madison for those downtown exits. The express lanes are also open. Southbound I-5, that is doing just fine. Now, if you're traveling on 405, no delays through Bellevue and Renton. The Valley Freeway also looks great. Highway 16 in Tacoma. Watch out for some slowdowns because of construction right by Union Avenue. So that will slow you down as you do have a lane down. But as you make your way across the Tacoma Narrows Bridge, no problems at all. In Snoqualmie, State Route 18 shut down both ways, are right underneath Interstate 99 for a weekend-long project. In the Northwest News Radio Traffic Center, I'm Sue Aller.
12: Maneuvering the road of real estate. This is Street Talk. Now, once again, here's the host of Street Talk, Chris Davies.
1: The host.
13: Chris Davies.
1: Chris Davies, yeah.
13: He's here.
1: Knowledge is power. You guys all know the ads. Dylan, you have a fantastic listing?
0: Yes. One that doesn't have any HOAs. It's in Covington. It's actually a really cool Rambler. So a single level home, one car garage, two bed, two bath, 880 square foot. Fully updated. So it has AC, remodeled kitchen, remodeled bathrooms, low maintenance. Mm-hmm. And I really mean low maintenance yard, basically no maintenance, because it has turf front and back, gravel. Yes, it has a one-car garage, but it has enough parking outside where you can easily park 6 to 8 other cars. So we're priced at $520,000 for that. The address is 26343 191st Place Southeast in Covington. And there's actually going to be an open house from 11 to 1 today.
13: That's in 15 minutes, folks.
0: That's in 15 minutes. Yeah, so better start running.
13: Yeah, instead of sitting in I-5 traffic, you can head south.
0: Right. The MLS number is 253-4144. And again, the address is 26343 191st Place Southeast in Covington.
14: Nice.
1: Wonderful. Make time. Go see it. Let's go to the phones and talk to Jonathan. Hi, Jonathan. It's Chris. What's your question today?
26: Hi, Chris. Really appreciate your show and the guests you always have on each week. I just want to follow up on the condo conversation you were having. It's kind of twofold. Just looking at the greater Seattle area, is now a good time to find a bargain? And if so, what's the rental market like if one were to pick up a condo as sort of an investment property?
1: Mm-hmm. Well, I think timing-wise, to buy a condo right now
13: absolutely
1: is certainly a great time.
0: Definitely.
13: Lots of options and lots that have been on the market for a while.
1: Yeah. I mean, I would say the key thing with any sort of condo purchase, you want to look at you know, the resale certificate. You want to take a look at the budget. You want to take a look at what, you want to take a look at the minutes, the conversations about any upcoming assessments.
0: Right. Mm-hmm.
1: Make sure that there's nothing coming due that you might be assessed upon later.
13: Mm-hmm.
1: So that way you know the HOAs that you're looking at.
0: And make sure that there's no rental cap.
1: That's the other piece is the rental cap piece. And then you can compare that to, I mean, it's still going to be more expensive to buy a condo than it is to rent, like a two-bed apartment built, you know, a two-bed, mm-hmm. two-bedroom apartment.
13: Mm-hmm.
1: However, you don't get the equity, you don't get that potential boom, so to speak, because condo prices have dropped quite a bit.
13: Yeah.
1: Mm-hmm. And that market is extremely soft. So now in this market, condo living within the Seattle area or Absolutely. East Side for that matter.
14: Yeah.
1: It's popular.
14: Talk to Dylan.
13: Dylan,
14: he's got,
13: you've got
14: a great
13: a condo
14: one.
13: In awesome Juanita right now that's up for sale, don't you?
1: Yeah. So, Jonathan, where would you look to buy?
26: Yeah, you know, so we're actually in Kirkland ourselves, and so just kind of looking on the east side, I think, you know, given the technology boom over here, there seems to be
0: with Google
26: an appetite for rentals, but it just, you know, it has to make sense, you know, somewhat economically, right? You're not going to necessarily cover everything. But hopefully, Ryan, at some point, to the market to where it was.
1: Mm-hmm. Yeah, and I think you brought up Kirkland. For example, Kirkland last year, the median price point for a single-family home was $1.6+ million. It's dropped to 1.5. So there's been, and again, I think that's just the lack of sales and not enough sales. I don't think prices have dropped necessarily there, but the condo market definitely has softened. I mean, Dylan actually has a listing, in the Juanita area, and Juanita is a fantastic spot. Traffic can be a little bit difficult going up 116 or 124th.
0: Yeah. And I actually, just tooting my own horn a little bit here, but you know, this condo unit too has, no rental cap, mm-hmm. which would be great. Two parking spots, which is great. It's 1,000 square feet. It's listed at $400,000. We're the best price one in that community. And I would love for you to come to our open house over there today that we're hosting from 12 till 2.
13: There you go.
0: Yeah. And
26: absolutely. Absolutely. Because I do think the Juanita area, Twin Lakes, so to speak, has really taken off, obviously, in the last just couple of years and has a lot of attractiveness to it. And it's still within the Lake Washington School District, which is solid.
1: Yeah,
0: exactly.
1: Well, Totem Lake in of itself, with the renovation they've done with the Totem Lake Mall, with all the condos and apartments that have been built there, the movie theater complex, the restaurants, I mean, that has transformed.
14: It's amazing when I drive through there now. It's just, it blows my mind. They have done a great job.
1: And
14: they
1: Juanita really with the park and
14: really
1: the waterfront.
14: Juanita's amazing. So, yeah. Make sure we get Jonathan's phone number and then Dylan can text him.
0: Yeah. Well, for everyone interested.
26: My only trepidation is just the number of condos that you do see wrapped on a regular basis, and all I think of then is money.
1: Yeah. Mm-hmm. Yeah, that's why I say buying a condo, you have to proceed with caution and just look at the minutes and look at the budget, make sure that it's well run, because a lot of HOAs are not well run.
0: Mm-hmm.
1: So it's similar to... similar to how we run our budgetary stuff here in Seattle. We just keep taxing people.
13: Yep.
1: You know, so they just keep increasing the HOAs. Stay on the line. We'll get your number and Dylan will be in touch. Thanks, Jonathan. Great call.
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10: Today at noon on CW Arc Seattle. 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
4: It is a stop-and-go ride on I-5 northbound from the West Seattle Bridge all the way to the closure, all for weekend construction. And this is between South Michigan Street and 45th Street, and there are no exits to get to downtown. So what you want to do is use Edgar Martinez, Dearborn, James, or Madison for those downtown exits. The express lanes are also open. Southbound I-5, that is doing just fine. Now, if you're traveling on 405, no delays through Bellevue and Renton. The Valley Freeway also looks great. Highway 16 in Tacoma. Watch out for some slowdowns because of construction right by Union Avenue. So that will slow you down as you do have a lane down. But as you make your way across the Tacoma Narrows Bridge, no problems at all. In Snoqualmie, State Route 18 shut down both ways are right underneath Interstate 99 for a weekend-long project. In the Northwest News Radio Traffic Center, I'm Sue Aller.
5: Maneuvering the road of real estate. This is Street Talk. Now, once again, back to your host, Chris Davies.
1: Oh, welcome back. We talked about a lot of different things today in relation to the market.
13: Yes, we did.
1: The number one take is there's transactions ongoing. Prices are holding steady, except if you have a condo.
0: Stage your home.
1: Your home, for sure.
0: If you can.
1: Yeah. I mean, again, you know, the tough thing is, and this is also when, you know, you're an agent dealing with a prospective seller, sellers emotionally attached to their home. Mm-hmm. They're always judging it from the, what I always like to say, your own perch.
0: Yeah.
1: You know.
0: Get detached from your home.
1: Yeah. You can never judge it from your own perch.
13: It, right?
1: You have to be able to step outside of it and then look in.
13: Yeah.
0: You know what's great? So I had a Lake Stevens listing a couple weeks ago, and we staged that home. The owner came by and he's like, this doesn't feel like my home anymore. That's also
13: perfect.
0: A great thing about staging. It really detaches. The less fortunate thing was that his wife was immediately, is that our home?
14: Can we buy it back?
13: Can we buy it back?
0: But that's also kind of the reaction that you want.
13: Yeah.
1: I mean, that's the difference because you depersonalize it and then you put a fresh set of eyes on it. So it appeals to the masses and not just to the select few.
0: And that's what
1: And that's
0: want.
1: The difference.
14: Yeah. Right.
1: Right. So it's been actually a great show. We talked a lot. We didn't talk a lot about insurance, any changes
14: oh,
1: or any
14: that's
1: things
14: okay.
1: that
14: okay.
1: You know,
13: well, like I said, we said it at the start of the show if you missed it, but you know, be paying attention to things over the next, you know, if your renewal is coming up over the next 6 months, obviously within the next year for sure, but you know, if you've got a biannual policy, be paying attention to it, especially towards the later part of this year. There's going to be a competitive market out there that is actively seeking business. They want new clients. They are going to show that with their rate cuts. If you see an insurance company going through rate cuts, obviously it's a great opportunity to take advantage of that competition. But the market is just showing that they have a good handle on where they think it's going, right? And that is a good sign for you as a consumer. But in particular, take that opportunity to call a broker like myself or Gail, or if you've got your own broker, but reach out, find out if you are in the best spot, you deserve to know.
1: And you know, you've heard the commercials, take mm-hmm. the First Mark Challenge.
13: Mm-hmm.
1: You know, where they just do the analysis and look at it.
0: Oh, I thought the challenge was picking up the phone and calling them.
13: Well, it is for some.
14: Yeah,
1: well,
14: there you
1: it can
14: go.
1: Be. No, but I'm saying, you know, take a look at the policy. Mm-hmm. It doesn't hurt to just have a comparison made.
14: Yep.
1: If you're in great shape, you're in great shape. If mm-hmm. you're not, you want to know.
13: Yeah.
1: And insurance Absolutely. Is one of the things, because it's typically paid by the mortgage company, you never check it out and you never look at the coverages that you have, which can be wholly inadequate.
0: Until yes. it's too late, right?
13: Yep.
14: Right, right.
1: So
14: yep.
1: that's the thing. If you got a policy 5 years ago.
13: It looks very different now than it did 5 years ago.
1: Yep.
14: Right.
1: How can people get a hold of you guys?
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1: And Dylan?
0: Yeah, streettalknorthwest.com is a great website where you
14: yes.
0: can reach all of us.
1: Street Talk NW.
13: Yeah. Sorry, what was the website?
0: You can also reach us at pacificwolfrealty.com, or you can come to my condo open house at 12040 100th Avenue Northeast in Kirkland.
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18: From ABC News, I'm Mike Dubusky. An outpouring of remembrances in Washington today after we learned Lindsey Graham, the Republican senator from South Carolina, died overnight. EMS teams responding to a report of a man in his 70s experiencing cardiac arrest. This morning on NBC's Meet the Press, President Trump said this.
19: He's a tough one to lose. He was great. He was unique and every way, actually.
18: The 71-year-old Graham was up for re-election this November. South Carolina Governor Henry McMaster is expected to appoint a replacement in the coming days. Graham's passing does shake up some of the Republican math ahead of the midterms, especially with Kentucky Senator Mitch McConnell's continued absence.
20: McConnell was checked into the hospital exactly 4 weeks ago today. His staff has still not said why. It's an unknown medical condition. His office continues to say that McConnell is getting treatment and that he's working on Senate business. The governor of Kentucky is demanding answers about McConnell's condition. And if McConnell continues to stay out and with Graham gone, that creates a numbers problem for Senate Republicans. They go from 53 voting Senate Republicans to just 51.
18: ABC's Jay O'Brien. The L.A. County Fire Department now says it's lifting evacuation orders after making significant progress in its battle against the Summit Fire. That blaze turning through about 2,700 acres, but crews now say they've stopped its forward progress. Meanwhile, much of the eastern U.S. is once again on high alert for severe storms.
2: What makes this so dangerous is the fact that some areas that were under a flood watch yesterday are under a flood watch today again. So that includes Tennessee. Hartford, Tennessee, creeks could be overflowing. Roads could turn into rivers, so be very careful on the roads. It's not just Tennessee. It's in Kentucky once more. Charleston, West Virginia, just south of there, and even parts of North Carolina and Virginia anticipating some of this rain to move through.
18: ABC News meteorologist Samara Theodore. 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
21: I'm E.S. Henry for Northwest News Radio. A man wanted for a felony assault in Olympia was arrested this weekend after a standoff with police and SWAT units. In video released by Thurston County Sheriff Derek Sanders, the man had been cornered in an apartment complex, and police had to break down the door that the man had barricaded himself behind. Earlier in the week, the man had struck a woman in the head with a propane tank, and police were able to locate the man on Friday after investigating the incident. The suspect has 5 prior assault convictions and an active warrant for an escape from the Department of Corrections. The suspect was arrested on multiple charges involving felony assault and arson. A defunct paper mill in Cosmopolis has been found to be leaking toxic chemicals along the Chehalis River, and federal officials are demanding that the chemicals be cleaned up. Cosmo Specialty Fibers was located about 100 miles southwest of Seattle near Aberdeen and closed its operations during COVID. Chemicals stored at the mill have been discovered to be leaking, and the EPA estimates that nearly 700,000 gallons of chemicals are being stored at the abandoned mill. An effort is being made to purchase and reopen the mill, which would help to revitalize the town of Cosmopolis, which has a population of 1,700 people. Prospective owners are hoping to utilize those chemicals if they reopen the mill, but the announcement by the EPA gives the purchasing group less than 1 month to clean up or contain the chemicals. Washington's Department of Ecology will help conduct and oversee the cleanup efforts, which involve the toxic chemicals that threaten the community and the Chehalis River. In sports, the Mariners lost Game 2 against Tampa Bay last night, 6-1. We'll see a cool start to the morning with clouds breaking up throughout the day. We'll see expected highs this afternoon in the low 70s.
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23: On this week's episode of Elevate Your Wealth, when the biggest risk isn't actually the market, Warren Buffett's wisdom and the case for stop-loss discipline, and then do you want to live longer in retirement? This one money move could add years to your life. 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
25: Good morning. 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Mark Stimson is here. Mark, of course, been helping folks since, for a long time. Mark, we're of the same age, Mark, I think. Casey Elkins here as well, certified financial fiduciary. And we are here to talk about lots of things, and always good to see you guys. And, it's a big night, big day, a big month. We'll say that.
23: Yeah, that's right. Yeah, we always got a lot cooking. It was really great. Mark and I got to get away a little bit recently, which was nice. And we took a little bit of a break from the office and a bit of a company trip with some other peers from across the country, as we like to do a few times throughout the year. And I'll just say that's always exciting for us because we get to just change it up a little bit. We get to hear what other offices are talking about, how things are going, and it's interesting for us because we all see the same news, right? We all see the same media and this money show and that money show. And not that there isn't valuable information there, but sometimes it can just kind of feel like more of the same. And so it's nice to get out with other advisors from across the country that do things similar to what we do for our clients. And we're always trying to improve and to just kind of hear what they see and what's going on in the world from their perspective. And the reason we share that is we think that really it makes us better advisors to our clients. I mean, that's part of the goal, right, is to try and learn from each other and try to better understand how we can continue to bring the best possible to our clients. And so, we had a good time. Thankfully, it was in a sunny spot too. So there's not much to complain about there, which is great. But that was kind of my thoughts on it. What do you think, Mark?
6: Yeah, this is, there's a lot going on in Seattle. So there's just been a little teeny rounds of people from all over the world here for a little bit of soccer, which has been pretty cool. The Mariners are playing ball up and down season, but as long as we're in first, that's really always a good thing for us. And a lot of cool, as Casey mentioned, we've opened up more space in our office, and it's just been really nice to be able to talk with some clients recently where we've really helped them establish quite a retirement and to see some of the dreams coming true, for some of these clients. We have one that's getting their house built and down in Henderson, Nevada. And it's just really cool. I just want to thank our listeners. I think that's pretty much it. And week in and week out. If you've been missing our podcast and all of that thing recently, we're getting that corrected. But yeah, we should be back rolling now each and every week. So we're looking forward to that. And just want all the listeners, but we want to thank you very much for letting us be a part of your life and hopefully helping you with any of the retirement things that you need to have done.
25: Absolutely. And again, it's 844-471-0146 is how you can get started. And let's get started. What are we thinking?
23: Well, we've got this article, When the Biggest Risk Isn't the Market. And I think that's pretty interesting, right? I mean, just the title is kind of what captured Mark and I. Mm-hmm. And there's a lot to this, but I think that, realistically, there is a lot to discuss. And the market is crazy, right? But I got news for you. That's not new, right? And it's not going anywhere. Now, it is maybe more volatile at the moment than we've seen in years past, but it's also volatile to the upside. So that's generally a good thing, right? So that being said, it's always fun to ride the train up. Nobody wants to ride it down. That's the key, right? And the timing of it is really important. But when we think about moving into retirement, oftentimes people think that the market not cooperating is the biggest concern, that is the potential biggest issue that they face. But really, there's some other things that this article brings out.
6: Yeah, one of the things is definitely headlines. I think we know what happens. I mean, somebody can make a tweet, or somebody can make a statement, and there's so much news that travels instantaneously in the world, locally. And I think people have got to find a way to maybe disconnect from that, I guess, a little bit, and not let emotion drive your decisions. We're definitely seeing how headlines can be a problem when it comes to true retirement planning. But I think this article really helps with the point math doesn't forgive, right? And it boils so much down to drawdowns, right? We talk about sequence of return risk in our classes. That's huge for us. One of the things we tell all of our students and people that come to our classes that once you start taking money out, right, and you need that for expenses, whatever it might be, that's where we can get into a lot of trouble if the market is volatile like it is now. And maybe it's not going up. The problem right now is there's such a recency bias going on with people thinking because we've been on the longest bull run pretty much in market history, that bull run's never going to stop. Mm-hmm. And that's dangerous, right, especially if you're getting closer in what we call the retirement red zone, which is about 5 years prior to when you finally leave and maybe the first 5 years afterwards. So if losses start to happen during that time period, it can be devastating how fast you can run out of money.
23: Right. And those percentages are not one to one.
6: Right.
23: That really does throw people miss that. And often think that, it is one to one, right? So if I lose 10%, well, then I just need a 10% return to gain that back. And you know what? The numbers are closer to one to one at that percentage. But think of it like this. If you lose 50% of your portfolio. So you had $1 million, you've lost $500,000. To get that $500,000 that you still have back to $1 million, what level of return do you need to have? It isn't 50%.
3: 100%.
23: Exactly. 50% of 500,000 is 250. So now you're halfway there, right?
3: Yeah, right.
23: So to make up from that, you need 100% return. Now those numbers become closer to one to one as those percentages get smaller. So like a 20% loss, you might need a 25% gain to earn that back. But that's really the key here is, what is the timing for you, right? How do you make sure that you're ready? Because the math is not forgiving, right? That's it. And when we experience those losses, that can absolutely devastate a portfolio or a retirement for somebody. So, you know, the article makes this point that I really appreciate. It says building confidence before volatility arrives. And I think that this is really key. All too often we see people trying to make adjustments to the volatility in their portfolio when the volatility has already happened, right? That's not the time to make adjustments. You need to make it before. And so how do you have this crystal ball to do that at the right time? That's really the question. It really comes down to the time frame in your life. If you're 20 years from retirement, that volatility is your friend. It's not fun, but ultimately that will probably work in your favor if you're 20 years from retirement. If you're 5 to 10 years from retirement, that is when this can really be devastating. Or you're the first 5 to 10 years into your retirement, that's when this can really start to cause an issue. And so we got to be really careful about when we are taking that risk and how we're taking the risk.
25: 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They'll walk you through the same process, just exactly what Mark was talking about, just exactly what Casey was talking about.
6: Well, and this is where it's so important. So please, order the book, give us a call. We'll ship one out to you. But I just think Casey hit the nail on the head. And every client is a little different, depending on where you are in the savings or the retirement cycle. And I think this is where it's really important that your advisor understand you. And because everybody kind of behaves differently when it comes to volatility, some are less emotional about it, right? And they can ride it out. But like Casey mentioned, if you're drawing money out and you're in retirement, that volatility becomes an enemy, not your friend. If we're young enough, and we're letting the account just grow. Well, volatility can be a great thing for that individual, but we work with people that are retiring or close to retirement. Volatility is not your friend, and we want our clients to understand that. And you as an advisor need to understand your client's emotional makeup, because if you don't, they might make decisions that could really hurt them. And that's on us that's on us as advisors. We need to know our clients.
23: Yeah, because it's the whiplash that really causes issues for people, right? That's what it comes down to. You think of a car accident, right? Most of the damage happens from the whiplash in those type of scenarios. And so it's the same thing with our investments. If we go all in on risk and then we get nervous and we go all out on risk, if we're making these overly emotional decisions like whiplash, that can really start to cause a problem. And so if you think that might be you, if you're unsure of the risk that you're taking, if you'd like to figure out how to better adjust the risk in your portfolio to make sure that your future in retirement is successful, this is your opportunity to do that. Steve will share the number with you here in just a second, but this is your opportunity to get a written financial plan put together by our team of planners. We'll sit down, have a one-on-one conversation, talk about what you want your retirement to look like. Again, the risk that you're taking, is it appropriate? How do you create income? What can you do to lessen your taxes? Don't hesitate. Pick up the phone and give us a call.
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25: 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Casey Elkins. My name's Steve Siddall. We've been having a good conversation in the first section, first segment. We were talking a lot about, well, just what we can do and how we should do it. And this time we're going to get into a little bit about Warren Buffett, because that's always a good topic to, to have, and so much more.
6: Yeah, you know, Warren Buffett is someone that I think Casey and I put a lot of credence. We listen to him. We listen to Berkshire Hathaway a little bit. And he's been around. He's made a lot of money in the market. And I love it because Casey does this section in our workshops that we do. And there's a section and we bring up on our big screen, what is the number one rule when it comes to Warren Buffett and investing? What's that number one rule, Casey?
7: Don't lose money.
6: Yeah, don't lose money. And then right underneath that, we say he's got rule number two. And you know what that is?
7: A cheeky rule, as they say.
6: Yeah, exactly. And that rule is very straightforward, too. Don't forget rule number one. It's all about losses, right? And it's depending on when they happen, can be devastating. And that's really, I think, I give Warren a lot of credit. Like right now, his company has as much cash sitting on the sidelines as he's probably ever have. And he's not a real big fan of cash. But what is he seeing right now? He's seeing the volatility and a lot of stuff is overpriced. And we tend to get, you know, emotional, you know, and most of us have heard about FOMO, right? F-O-M-O, the fear of missing out. And you look at when SpaceX went public here a couple of weeks ago. Everybody jumped on that wagon. Well, time will tell on how well that's going to work out for everybody. Hopefully it'll be good. But the bottom line is, in our office, we don't focus on hot stock tips, right? We want our clients to have a solid plan. And for us, we want their plan to work whether the market is going up or down. Mm-hmm. That's the key, right? We got to be able to have them be successful when the market is falling and not doing very well. And that's that. We're very proud about our clients because they don't have to worry about that volatility like so many other people that are creating income off of the what we call the red money, the red bucket, right? Because if markets are going down, they're going to have to reduce their income or reduce their spending. And I think most of us would agree in retirement, how many want to reduce their spending? Mm-hmm. Most of us, that's not something we want to do, right?
25: No.
6: So again, we have to be thinking about this. And that's why stop loss or reducing downturns in your portfolio can be dramatic.
7: Yeah, you know, and it's interesting, right? Because social media, I feel like, has ruined the world in a number of ways.
25: Oh, but I couldn't agree more.
7: Yeah, right. But especially when it comes to investing and that kind of thing. You know, you go on TikTok, you go on Instagram, you go on Facebook, whatever, you know, social media you use, if you use it anyways. And the reality is everybody on there is the smartest financial advisor that you've ever seen. And they all made $8,000 today trading for 30 minutes in the market. And they've got great advice to give you. And they promise all these great things, sign up for their trading class and, you know, all this kind of stuff. And the reality is that it's not real, right? I mean, I was talking with somebody about this the other day, that you see a lot of these guys and they're, you know, they're getting on their private jet or something, right? And they're flying over here, they're flying over there. They've shown that a lot of these people are actually in a studio with a fake fuselage and it looks like they're getting on a jet, but they're not really on a jet. Right.
6: Right.
7: And so they're selling this kind of image that there's very successful trader. And, you know, the market is so generous to them and they have all these ideas. And you know what? The thing about it is when you're a registered investment advisor, like we are, Mark, when you're actually a financial advisor who carries a license, there's a lot of things that you and I cannot say, whether they are true or not. There's a lot of true things that we cannot say on this radio show because it would get us in trouble, right?
6: Yep.
7: But when you don't carry a license, well, you can say anything you like and nobody's going to get in trouble, right? And so that's the deal is you have a lot of these people that are really, they're not licensed. And so they can say whatever they like because there's no repercussions for them. There's a lot of promises. There's a lot of grandiose things and they show you their account and blah, blah, blah. And you know what? It isn't real. And that's the thing behind this that really comes up for me as we think about this, because everybody's a cheerleader for managing your own account. But the reality is what was it? Fidelity a few years ago showed that I think it was on average, they said that somebody who works with a financial advisor had almost double or maybe even over double versus doing it on themselves, a self-managed account versus a professionally managed account. And so, you know, we want people to be cautious and to be careful of where they

0: thing for you, right? So how do we bring this home for our listeners? What is the right thing for you? It isn't about capturing the absolute most growth in your investments when you're 5 years from retirement. That is not the number one goal. The number one goal, realistically, for most people that are that time frame to retirement is about creating the income that they need, keeping the money that they've earned, and still earning a reasonable return, mm-hmm. right? Now, it's fun to think, oh, well, you know, had I bought NVIDIA at this price, I'd be up, you know, 100-something% or whatever. Had I bought Bitcoin at $10, you know, I would have retired and all these things. That's great. And it's fun to think about. But realistically, in the time frame that you're in your life, what is the right thing for you? And that's really the thing that has to be considered to make sure that we're heading down the right path.
1: Yeah. So if you're listening, please pick up the phone. 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
1: An agreement has been reached between the estate of Paul Allen and a family purchasing group led by Vinod Khosla. The $9.6 billion purchase offer is reported to be the largest financial offer to purchase an NFL team and the second largest in sports history. The agreement still needs to be ratified by the NFL. That approval will happen over the next few months. The Revive I-5 project will begin operations around the Sound this week after slowing operations during the World Cup in June. Sections of I-5 have been closed this weekend as crews are setting up equipment and markers to resume construction on Monday. The state of Washington has joined 14 other states in a lawsuit against the federal government. The goal is to prevent cuts to the funding of mental health services. Mental health grant programs were put into place in 2018. Cuts by the federal government could remove funding of nearly $1 billion to schools that offer mental health services.
2: Hey, welcome back to Elevate Your Wealth. Mark Stimson's here. Casey Elkins is here. We've been having a great show. We talked a little bit about Warren Buffett. We talked about, well, what to do, you know, to make sure that you can get to retirement. So we're going to continue along those lines. And, you know, a secure retirement portfolio acts like a health shield. How does that work? What does that mean?
3: This is something that's really, really important. And this article that we're really going to talk about now talks about how a secure retirement portfolio can act a little bit like a health shield. And I think there's a lot of truth to that, right? Because when it comes to money for a lot of us, the anxiety about retirement, am I going to have enough to make it? If I don't, how can I close the gap? Do I need to maybe work part-time? Where am I going to live? This causes a lot of anxiety and stress in people's lives. And one of the things that I want to talk about is how do we lessen that anxiety? What's something that is going to help to take a lot of the pressure off? And I love what it says in this article. It talks about the effect of, the A word.
4: Dum-dum-dum.
3: Yep. Annuities, right? On longevity. And I just love what this article says. It says, lifetime annuities provide guaranteed income until the annuitant dies and therefore shield retirees from income uncertainty and the stress associated with market fluctuations. Now, I don't know. That to me pretty much says it all right there, right? Income for life. We know exactly where it's going to come from. It's like having a pension that's funded, right? They count on it every week. It comes in or every month, however that payment is set up, but it's going to come in and it's going to be guaranteed, right? That matters. And Casey and I can't overemphasize the importance of that because I love this quote. It says, buying a lifetime annuity at retirement says it's added 2.6% to longevity at the 5-year horizon and 3.6% at the 10-year horizon. So what is that really saying? It's saying that those that have an annuity or basically a pension are outliving those that don't. I mean, that's what that, in a nutshell, that's it. Mm-hmm. And this isn't us. This isn't Casey and I saying this. You know, these are studies that have been done by academics that know what the heck they're talking about. And so, and we believe in them, right? Annuities matter and they can create a lot of guaranteed income and reduce everyone's stress.
4: Right. You know, and I think the hard part is this, right? You know, there's a number of things that come up with annuities, right? People think, well, they're expensive, right? And, you know, some of them are. Don't get me wrong. Absolutely. Right. Some of them are. And those we're not interested in. I'm 100% on the same page with you, right?
3: Yep. We don't use them.
4: Yeah. We don't use them, right? But I think this is it, right? Annuity is the highest level word that can be used for what we're trying to accomplish here. But there's different types of annuities and there's different ways to use them, right? That's like saying pickup truck. And let's say I bought a Ford one time and the Ford broke down. And so I come to you and I say, well, pickup trucks are bad because I had one once and they were all bad.
2: Right.
4: They're bad. Well,
2: they're all bad.
4: That one was bad, right? That doesn't mean that they're all bad. You're not being specific enough in the conversation. So what type of annuity is expensive? On the other hand, what type of annuity is the one that does what this article is talking about? The longevity, creating that happiness, that satisfaction in retirement, right? There are different pieces to this. And I think here's the other thing. We all get caught up in this wheel or this idea of creating as much of creating as much growth on our investments as possible, because that's the name of the game, right? When you're 25 years old and you start a 401k, the name of the game is growth, maximum growth, right? That's yep. what you want. As yes. much risk as you are comfortable with, as much risk as you can stomach, because you got 40 years until you retire. That's the key though, right? That's the key behind all this. You have time. Time is on your side. When you're 60, 65, almost 70, whatever that time frame is for your retirement, things are different, right? The time is no longer on your side in that way, and you're moving into a different phase. It is no longer about maximum return and maximum accumulation. Rather, it's about security, safety, and maximum income, because that's what you're trying to replace is the income. And so the simple answer is this. An annuity is going to disappoint you if you want maximum growth and return on your investment. It's not designed for that. That's not the purpose, right? Yeah. That's why we never have this conversation with 35-year-olds, because it doesn't make sense for them, right? It's not the right thing. But somebody who's close to retirement, Steve, if I said to you right now, Steve, you could, every dollar that you make right now, you could make every single year for the rest of your entire life. You just no longer have to go to work to get it. Would you keep coming to work, or would you go, all right, guys, see you later. I'm out.
2: Oh, yeah. See you later.
4: Yeah, right.
2: Sign me up.
4: That's it, right? You just need
2: guaranteed income. I'm there.
4: Exactly. You need the income, right? And the reality is that the emotional satisfaction and the gratification that guaranteed income gives you cannot be understated. Yeah. And that's the point that this article is making, is how are you going to create income in retirement? Because we've said it before and I'll say it again. It never feels good to call your advisor and say, hey, I need $20,000 out of my account. It just doesn't feel good, right? It's almost like you're asking permission to spend your own money. I got news for you. It's your money. Go spend it, right? There's nothing wrong with that. But how do we make sure that the income is there? How do we make sure that it lasts? And more importantly, and this is what the article is really getting at, how do we make sure that the income that you're receiving is stable enough that you have confidence to go do what you want to do in your retirement without concern that the market's volatile, without concern that the account's going to run out, without concern that, man, we planned to 80 or 85, but life expectancy is going up. And now what if I'm 90 or 95? What if I live to 100? What do I do? Because what people do is this, they don't spend the assets that they have because they're concerned that it won't last long enough. And we see it over and over and over again. Yep. People,
2: what do they end up doing?
4: Money. They just sit on it. They just sit with the money.
2: Wow.
4: And you know what? That's a great question, Steve. You know, this is something that we had a woman. She came to a retirement class that we taught at Green River. She'd been retired for a few years, raised her daughter as a single mother, hardworking individual, really sharp lady. And she got into her retirement, didn't have a pension. So when she retired, she just had her Social Security, and she had done a nice job saving in her 401k. Well, she retired a couple of years before she met us. She worked with a different firm, and she came to the retirement class, said, hey, you know what? I'd like to take advantage of a second opinion from you guys. I'm curious what you would do different than what I'm already doing, because I'm already retired, right? I said, that's correct. So she came in, and what we found is this. She had $1 million 401k, and she hadn't taken a dollar out of it since she retired, because she was concerned about how long it would last. What happens if I need this? What happens if I need that? What if I live too long? What if I need long-term care? What is inflation going to do? What will the taxes look like? All those things, right? And so instead, what she did was she found a way to pare her life down to just the guaranteed income that she had, which for her was Social Security. Now, thankfully, she was a high earner, so her Social Security was pretty high, but I tell you what, it's not high enough to live just on that in our area, right? Especially as a single person. So for her, she was living a less than retirement. She was not out doing the things that she wants to do. And I just told her straight up that that's exactly where this is at, right? Is you have these funds. What are they there for? What did you save the money for? What was the purpose behind all of this? And the answer typically to a question like that, because we always ask folks that, the question or the answer that we typically get is, well, it's supposed to take care of me in retirement, right? Absolutely. But for it to take care of you in retirement, it actually has to do something, right?
3: You have to spend it.
4: Yeah, you got to spend it. You got to take it out. You got to take the cruise, take the trip, spend the time with your kids, get the new car, do the addition to the house. You know, whatever that thing is for you in your retirement, that's totally up to you. But the plan has got to support you spending, because if it doesn't, it's really not a plan. It's just a statement of your holdings at the custodian, right? Yeah. I get my Charles Schwab statement. It says I got 40 positions and they're up 8%. Well, that's great. I'm happy for you. But how much income did it produce?
3: Mm-hmm. You know, it's funny that Casey's mentioned this, because there's another client that really comes to mind. He's single, retired physician from the military, and he had a good pension, a little over $10,000 a month. But the interesting part is he had no children and no wife. And his beneficiaries were his brothers, fleshly brothers, that were close to him in age. And I looked at him, I said, you know, are you planning on leaving the funds to your brothers? Is that why you saved the money? And he literally looked out the window, paused, and said, basically, oh, heck no. You know, no, this needs to be for me. But he wasn't ever touching the money. So we basically took half of it. We doubled his income from $10,000 to $20,000 a month because he can do it. But it took that conversation with us to get him to realize this was a game changer for him.
2: Sure.
3: He now got double the amount of income, and because he wasn't going to use the other money for whatever reason. And this article makes such a good point. Casey was talking about volatility. He says, even with the bad luck of a market moving against them, annuitants live longer on average than retirees who take phased withdrawals. So somebody that's just drawing down.
2: That's a big statement.
3: That is a big statement. They're just taking withdrawals versus somebody who has that guaranteed income, and that money can never run out, even when the account value goes to zero. That's important. Wow. And a lot of people are never shown this or never educated about it. And this article was just awesome in that regard, because it is going to help people that need help and want guaranteed income that they cannot live.
4: Right. And you know what? I think this is the other thing. I don't think you're ever going to call us and go, Casey and Mark, you know what, man? I just have too much income. This is a real problem.
2: Just too much.
3: Yeah. Give some of it back.
4: Yeah. I'm just over all this income. This is really frustrating to have to go have fun in my retirement. How disappointed I am. That's not a real thing, right? Now, you know what you can absolutely be disappointed about? The return in the market, or the lack of income, or the lack of return in the market. Those are all things that you can be frustrated about, or running out of money. But you know what? The annuity is designed to solve all of those things. That's the purpose here. Now, I just want to give this caveat that doesn't mean it's the end all be all for retirement. That's not our point here. It is absolutely not the point. But when it comes to creating income, it's something that's worth considering. And so if this is a new thought for you, or maybe you have a bad taste about annuities, you've heard things, you've read this on the internet, something like that. If you want to find out if that might potentially be a good fit for you in your retirement, this is your opportunity to do just that. Steve's going to share the number with you in a second. We'd love to have you in the office. Who you hear on the radio is exactly who you're going to get when you come in and see us. We'd be happy to have you.
2: 844-471-0146. It is just that simple. 844-471-0146. And you'll come on in, sit down, and begin to put that process together. And when you're there, pick up the book, Break the Glass. That's the book. And you can visit the website too, breaktheglassbook.com. 844-471-0146, 844-471-0146. We are going to take a quick break. And when we come back, we've got questions from listeners. Oh, we've got a slew of them today. We'll be right back.
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2: 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Casey Elkins is here. Mark Stimson is here. My name's Steve Siddall, and we've been having a good show today, talking a lot about, well, things that we can do to help make us and help get us to retirement in the grand fashion. We're going to get into some questions from listeners. It's always one of my favorite parts of the show, just because we really do get a handle on what people are thinking and what they're feeling and what you can help them understand. So I'm going to jump in the first one. Casey, the question is, my statement shows gains, but I still feel uneasy. Why is that?
4: That's an interesting one, right? I really appreciate this as a scenario, because it's something that we've heard before. And you know what? I think it's something that people feel, but often don't verbalize, right? I think people feel uneasy about their investments, but they don't necessarily verbalize that and put that out into the world because they see the accounts growing. And so that kind of growth in the account maybe hides or shields them internally from how they're feeling about the investments. But, you know, it could be a number of things. I think the first one to me is really that you might just not understand your investments, right? So they're growing, which is better than losing, of course, right? But ultimately, you may not understand why they're growing or what you're invested in or how those investments work. It's good that they're growing. But again, what is the underlying investment? What risks are associated? And I think that's the second piece to me, at least what comes up in my mind, is it's kind of the unknown, right? What are the risks with the investments that I've had? I'm glad that they're growing. I'm glad that they're positive, but I'm not sure what risk I hold or what risk I'm exposed to with these investments. And then I think the other side of it too, and this is why we're always talking about a plan. That's why we preach a plan on our show. At the retirement classes that we teach at local colleges, we talk about it in our book, on the TV show, wherever it is, we're always talking about a plan because a plan is what's going to give you that confidence as you move forward in retirement. It's great to see the accounts grow, but what does that really mean to you? What type of income does that create for you? What do the taxes look like? How do you keep up with inflation? All those things. And it's a plan that starts to build and give you that confidence so that you can be comfortable as you move into retirement, feeling independent as you move into retirement and confident about what the future holds. At least that's kind of what I see. Anything that you'd add to that, Mark?
3: Yeah, just like we've talked about this before, we want our clients' plans to work whether the market's going up or down. Doesn't matter. Yeah. That's the key to the whole thing, right? That especially because it's a lot easier when the market's going up, everybody feels a lot better, right? Because they're making money each and every day.
4: A rising tide floats all ships.
3: That's it. All boats, right?
4: Yep.
3: But it's when it goes down when it really causes some angst, right? And that, so if we can put together a plan, which we do for our clients, that helps them know that even if the market's tanking, their income isn't going to be having to tank with it. That's the key. You always want your income to be steady and guaranteed. And that's what I would say, why just a statement showing uptrends, because we use the Mount Everest illustration all the time. People never die usually on the way up Everest, right? Climbing, accumulate that wealth. Where they die is coming down the mountain. Right. And this is why we specialize in really coming down the mountain. So many more things to take into consideration. Taxes, inflation. And we're going to talk about some of these here in just a moment with some of these other questions. But the point is, we want to be successful no matter what the market is doing.
2: Mm-hmm. Absolutely. 844-471-0146 is the number. Can get you started. 844-471-0146. So let's go, Mark, required minimum distributions. We were talking about that a bit earlier. So here's a 73-year-old retiree, got to start taking required minimum distributions from a $1.1 million traditional IRA. Now, the extra taxable income could push them into a higher tax bracket and increase Medicare premiums. They don't need all the money for living expenses. What strategies can help these retirees manage RMDs efficiently while limiting the tax hits? Yeah, that's a good question.
3: This is a really good question. And you mentioned 73. That's the age for people born prior to 1960. If you were born 1960 or later, you're not going to have to take that RMD, that first one, until you're 75 years old. So keep that in mind. That's why working with someone that really understands the tax implications of the plans you possess can make a world of difference. But I think this is such a good question. Why starting planning earlier can help a person be way more successful? Because you've got some runway. You've got some time. One of the great things that we would talk to clients, and we do talk to clients about, is why not start to begin to stuff your tax bracket and start to do some Roth conversions, taking taxable income in a traditional, let's say, IRA or 457, 403B, 401K, and pay the tax now at a known rate. I think that's important, right? And we're doing a lot of that in this office. It makes a lot of sense because most people will agree, including Casey and I, taxes are not going down. I think we know that. Not with the debt load that this country is carrying. Pretty soon it's going to be $40 trillion. I mean, that number is just, it's mind-boggling how big nuts. That number is, right? Crazy. And so why not deal with that boogeyman in the closet now, pay tax at the lowest rate you're ever going to see? You're going to come out way ahead if you do that. But you need some time to begin to do that, right? Because if you do a Roth conversion, the growth on that has to stay in the account for 5 years before you can take it out. So it's really about getting that Roth time clock started. So the sooner the better on that. That's one thing that we could look at, because the one thing Casey and I have learned over the years is not all Roth conversions make sense. Mm-hmm. I think a lot of people, it's a buzzword and everybody should do it. We don't believe that at all. It needs to be customized to your plan, your age, your goals, and what you really want that money to do, whether a conversion might make sense or not. And so, again, please, if you're listening, work with someone who specializes in this type of planning, because it can make a world of difference and really help you from a tax standpoint.
4: You know, the thing about this scenario is, well, this person's 73, right? So that means they have to start taking RMDs this year, right?
2: Right.
4: And so, again, it's the runway. It's the time frame that you have to actually make an adjustment and create a positive impact. But I think the other side to this coin, too, is we all kind of live in fear of the big boogie tax man in the closet, right? But I just want to let people know, let's turn lemons into lemonade. You have more income. Let's find a way to enjoy it. Let's find a way to have fun. And, you know, we talk about IRMA, which is the income-related monthly adjustment amount for Medicare. So what that means is you earn over a certain threshold, and so your Medicare Part B premium is more per month. It's not a huge, it's not like it's an extra $40,000 a year or something like that, right? Worst case scenario, it's an extra like $400 or $500 a month, which is a chunk of money. Don't get me wrong.
2: That is.
4: But that also means that you have a lot more income, which means hopefully that you can go live more life and enjoy more time. And you know what? Even if you don't want to spend the money, gift it to somebody. Take somebody on a trip. Take your kids with you. Do something special for your grandkids. Pay for their college. You know, whatever it is, right? Don't let these little bills or these little tax things hold you back from living your retirement, right? Last I checked, the name of the game is not save as much as you can, grow as much as you can, and die with as much as you can. That's not the purpose behind any of this, right? Let's figure out a way to go and enjoy it. And that's what a plan is supposed to help you do. And I don't want you to have to pay more than you have to pay. That's not our message. But still, at the same time, I also don't want you to live less life than you could live in retirement. I want you to go live as much as you can.
3: How many clients have come and they've been pounding their fist on the table, I don't want to pay IRMA, no matter what, I don't care. Casey made such a valid point. I would rather have extra income because the tax is going to be a minor percentage of that extra income. Mm-hmm. And I don't know, we believe, you know, make memories with our children, our grandchildren, our friends now. Don't save it because you're worried about IRMA. That's all I'm going to say to that. It doesn't make a lot of sense. But we understand. But again, a plan is going to help you because we've learned over the years, one of our hardest jobs is to get somebody that's been a great saver to become a great spender.
4: Right.
3: It's just that's the battle we have.
4: What's the saying, right, that always comes up? It's just the cost of doing business, right? You hear that. It's the cost of doing business, right? We can look at this IRMA thing. We can look at some of this RMD stuff. We can look at that in a similar fashion and say, you know what? To some extent, it's the cost of having fun. It's the price to be paid to go and enjoy it in retirement. And again, if you can do things in advance to lessen that impact in the future for you, that's great. But if this is you, if you're bumping up against it, you're 73 and you got to start taking the money out, try to look at the bright side and say, you know what? I'd rather have too much money that I have to take out and pay taxes on than to be going, man, I'm not quite sure how we're going to make it work next month. Right.
3: Yeah, so enjoy
4: it. Right? Find a way to have fun. Yeah.
3: Yeah.
2: Find a way to have fun. And you can find a way to give us a call, 844-471-0146. That's the number, 844-471-0146. We got time for one more quick one?
4: Yeah, let's do it. Real fast.
2: Quick. All right. Yep. traveling now versus preserving assets. So a recently retired couple wants to spend $25,000 a year for the next 5 years while they travel, while they're healthy enough to enjoy it. Portfolio sits at $1 million. Their base living expenses already total $60,000 annually, and they worry that front loading fun could create stress later. So how do you help retirees have fun today and later?
3: All I can say, that's such a great question, but this goes down to our one of our basic tenets. In retirement, there's go-go years, slow-go years, and no-go years. And you need to be willing to spend the money now. Find a way to make these memories, because once our health goes bad, we're not going to be doing that, right? So I'd rather have our clients have a lot of income, spend it on the front end. We're going to help them make sure that it lasts. So if you're listening, please give us a call. Let Elevated put together a plan for you. That's all we're going to do, you guys that are listening. We're going to have a conversation, nothing more. Keep your checkbook at home. Let Elevated help.
2: Sounds like a plan. 844-471-0146. 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And the guys, always a pleasure to be here, and I look forward to next week. I'm catching up.
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7: 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If applicable, the primary goal is converting retirement assets into a Roth IRA is to reduce the future tax liability on the distributions you take in retirement or on the distributions of your beneficiaries. Each individual investor's situation is different, and any ideas provided may not be appropriate for your particular circumstances. Comments regarding a particular client's experience may or may not be the same as another client's experience and is not an indication that any client or prospective client will experience the same or a higher level of future success or performance. 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Registration as an investment advisor is not an endorsement of the firm by securities regulators and does not mean the advisor has achieved a specific level of skill or ability. Nothing herein constitutes a recommendation that any security, portfolio, or securities or investment strategy is suitable for any specific person. 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
9: From ABC News. I'm Mike Tabosky. Republican Senator Lindsey Graham passed away overnight from a brief and sudden illness. According to a statement from his office, Graham had represented South Carolina for 23 years and was up for re-election this November.
10: Thank you very much.
11: Graham had just returned to Washington from Ukraine, where he met with President Zelensky on Friday. Zelensky writing on social media this morning, he is deeply saddened by the news of Graham's passing, adding, Lindsey was a true defender of freedom and the values that make our world safer.
9: ABC's Martha Raddatz. President Trump earlier today also weighing in on the passing on NBC's Meet the Press. The two men were political rivals in the lead up to the 2016 election before Graham became one of the president's staunchest advocates.
12: I got to know him by little drips and drabs, and then we became friendly, and there was no better advocate. He was a fantastic advocate in the Senate, and he could do things that other people, he was able to, if I had a really big problem with a certain Democrat, he could work it out.
9: South Carolina Governor Henry McMaster calling Graham the fiercest of fighters for South Carolina and America. He's expected to appoint a temporary replacement to finish the remainder of Graham's term. Talks in Oman to end the war in Iran have wrapped up without any clear path forward, and now the U.S. and Iran are once again trading strikes. ABC's Selena Wang has more.
13: Before these latest strikes, U.S. officials were actually optimistic about talks. In fact, a senior U.S. official said on Friday that the Iranians had privately told President Trump's advisors they screwed up and made a mistake in shooting at those ships, but now the fighting has resumed.
9: The Strait of Hormuz once again at the center of the renewed tensions, with the Islamic Revolutionary Guard Corps saying that waterway is closed to traffic, something U.S. Central Command disputes. And severe rain once again in the forecast for much of the eastern half of the country. 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
1: I'm E.S. Henry for Northwest News Radio. A man who lost his wife in a Belltown shooting 3 years ago has filed suit against the King County Regional Homelessness Authority and says that the agency was aware of the shooter's mentality and could have done more to prevent that murder. Ina Kwan, a restaurant owner and expectant mother, was sitting in her car when Cordell Goosby approached the vehicle and shot Kwan, killing the mother and her unborn child. The lawsuit alleges that Goosby was known to be becoming increasingly violent by caseworkers at the King County Homeless Authority, and an attorney for Sung Kwan says that the agency could have acted on that information. Como's Jeremy Harris interviewed Kwan's attorney, Julie Klein.
16: If they weren't able to do something about it, they had a duty to notify someone that could.
17: Attorney Julie Klein represents Sung Kwan. The lawsuit says Goosby was living in this county-funded apartment where management received complaints about Goosby using drugs and having paranoid delusions and making threats.
1: Goosby was found not guilty of that shooting on the reason of insanity and has spent time instead in a mental institution. 15 states, including Washington, have filed suit against the federal government in an effort to preserve funding for schools in the state that offer mental health services. The lawsuit filed on Friday included the signature of Washington State Attorney General Nick Brown, who is trying to save a $1 billion federal grant that supports those mental health services to students across the country. Brown said in a statement the expected cuts within Washington amount to over $20 million and would eliminate funding for mental health programs. The federal government claims that the funds could conflict with policies involving diversity, equity, and inclusion. We'll see a pleasant day around the Sound with partly cloudy skies for the remainder of the weekend. Highs will stay in the low 70s.
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32: All right, welcome to the show, everybody. I'm your host, Kenny Michaels. It is a fabulous day today because I've got news that's going to blow your stinking mind. All right, welcome to the show, everybody. I'm Kenny Michaels. This is Striking Gold. I went ahead and turned the phone lines on. We're ready to take your calls. The number here is 888-961-0222. Again, 888-961-0222. The amazing Wendy is on phones today, so when you call in, be nice to her, please, okay? All right, the number to get me live again, 888-961-0222, or go to kennysgoldquiz.com. Have I got information for you? Guess who started revaluating gold? China. In Hong Kong, they just launched a gold clearing and settlement system. Wow. What does that mean? It means that now you can trade gold through China. That's what that means. China is now starting to revalue gold in their country. Now, we know Donald Trump well enough to know he doesn't let anybody, including China, outshine him. Listen to this. There are five articles on the internet about Trump repricing gold. Five articles on the internet. First of all, Seeking Alpha, that's a news source, says the gold revaluation in the United States is coming. That article was June 30th. Listen to this. Donald Trump posted an AI image of a solid gold eagle on the White House to celebrate America's 250th birthday. Most people think that's a sign he's getting ready to reprice. That was in Newsweek. Now I've got the number one reason why Trump is going to reprice gold. Listen to this. And you better buy now. The U.S. Treasury currently carries the gold reserves on the books at $42.22 an ounce. That was the price in 1973. They have never changed that price since 1973. 5 decades. So the minute Trump reprices gold, it makes us a wealthy country. And he's no dummy. And since China's already started, you know Trump's not going to be outdone. This man bathes in gold. So if you have been contemplating moving to gold, you better do it now. We are so close. It's crazy. Every one of these articles talking about Trump repricing gold. It's currently on the U.S. books at $42 an ounce. Well, we all know it ain't $42 an ounce. Why do you think all the major banking firms in the country are giving record numbers for gold by the end of the year? Because they think it's going to happen. And a lot of articles think it's going to happen this year. How crazy is this? Let's go. This is what we've been waiting for. China has already started a revaluation of gold. Trump will not be outdone by the Chinese. I'm telling you that now. You already know that about him, right? You know, well, what does he say? China. China. He's not going to let China outdo him, right? That's why you want to get your retirement account, your IRA, your 401k, get it into gold and hurry up and do it. Get your cash out of the bank, get it into gold. Okay. You know I tell you to call Golden Crest Metals. 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Or if you want me to help you, go to kennysgoldquiz.com. Okay, and you see me, the sexiest man on radio. 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I am the sexiest man on radio. No, there's no doubt about it. No doubt about it. I looked at myself in the mirror the other day and I thought, man, Mr. Michaels, you are the sexiest. If they had an award for the sexiest man in radio, I'd get it. I'd get it. I'd get at least 3 votes. My cameraman, Mike, my engineer, Eric, and my wife. I would get 3 votes. That's enough to win. All right, here we go. Call me here, 888-961-0222. That gets you live with me. I'm Kenny Michaels. This is Striking Gold. So China's already pulled the trigger on revaluing gold. That is enormous news because they hold a hell of a lot of gold. And what it does is it makes them an instantly wealthy country. Instantly wealthy. Okay, and Trump's no dummy. If you have been waiting to see if this revaluation's going to happen, we got 5 articles. 5 articles. Now saying that there's a good chance Trump's going to reprice it and do it quickly. 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All right, so I asked last week, and I ask it again, with everything going on in the world, and then I've got some crazy news to tell you that's going to make your hair stand up, and I'm 3/4 bald, and it makes my hair stand up. But first I want to say this. I asked last week, how comfortable do you feel with everything going on in the world? How comfortable do you feel that your retirement money will be there when you need it if you left it where it is? And just about everybody I asked that question to all week says, I don't feel comfortable. Listen very carefully. There's a saying. There's a saying when you invest and it says, when in doubt, get out. That's it. When in doubt, get out. If you have any doubt that your IRA or your 401k is either A, not going to have in it as much as you're hoping at retirement account, at retirement time, or if you are thinking it may not even be here by then, if you at all feel insecure, unsure, if you carry doubt, as 99% of Americans do, who are invested in the stock market, if you feel any doubt, get out. Then people say, well, if I get out, what do I do? Where do I go? Go to the Lord. Go to God's money, right? Go to real money. The reason you have doubt is because you're not invested in anything real. That's why you have doubt. You're invested by something manipulated by the government. You're in their grasp. You're in their radar. That's why you're uncomfortable. If the president has gas, or Congress has gas, or some other country does something stupid, all of a sudden you lose 30 grand in your retirement account. You have no control. You understand? So, and you know that. You know that. Because the stock market's gambling, right? So you have no control. So that's why you're feeling doubt. Again, I ask you, how comfortable do you feel that your money will be there when you need it if you left it where it is? Most of Americans say, I don't. If you don't, if you have doubt, get out. Where do you go? Go to gold. Because gold's always been there. Gold doesn't crash like the market. Gold has always been there. And here's the thing. When you go to gold, the government is no longer involved. Only you. That's the beautiful thing about gold. Now, why do I bring that up? Well, pay attention to this. By the way, the number to get me live right now, if you want to call in, talk about moving your retirement account or buying physical gold and silver with your cash, call me here, 888-961-0222. Ring up the phone line now. All right. So listen carefully. Why is privacy from the government important? Well, get ready. Here it comes. We're a year and a half, less than that. A year and 5 months, year in July, August, September, October, November, 4 months. A year and 4 months away from a presidential election. And guess who the leading, and this is from your Vice President, J.D. Vance. Listen carefully. Listen carefully. J.D. Vance said, the leading candidate for the Democratic side as of now is AOC. Alexandria, what's her name? Something, or Ocasio-Cortez, or whatever her name is. Lord, what we all need to do now is we all need to take a moment from this show, have a moment of silence. We all need to kneel and pray that that doesn't happen. But you do understand that the Democrats want to tax unrealized gains in retirement accounts. You do know that, right? And you do know that Trump can't run again. You do know that part, right? That is why privacy from the government, getting out of government control, is important for your retirement account. You will never feel comfortable that your money will be there when you need it in retirement account if you leave it in stocks. Period. So when in doubt, get out. Okay? And go to gold. Listen, if someone asked me today, Mr. Michaels, how comfortable do you feel your retirement account will be there when you need it? 100%. Actually, 200%. Actually, 1,000%. Because I'm in 100% gold and silver. I'm in a physical metal. I'm in real money. You're not. I feel very comfortable. I already know it's going to be there because it always has been and it always will be. Gold has only been around 6,000 years, folks. Okay? It will always be here for me. I know my retirement account will be there. I'm 10,000% confident. Nobody can take it because it's mine, because I'm not in their control. I'm not in their vision. I'm not in their grasp. Do you understand what I'm saying? So, simple. If you don't feel comfortable or you have any doubt your money will be there when you need it, if you have any doubt, guess what? If you have any doubt, okay, get out. Go to Gold. 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Again, 888-406-6222. They're there right now. Anybody that answers that phone will help you. They're not as good looking as I am. You are listening to the sexiest man on radio by far. I'm Kenny Michaels. This is Striking Gold. 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And by the way, you can watch me do this show. I don't know if you know this. You can go to YouTube. If you're sitting in, if you and your spouse are sitting there and your wife says, I gotta check out the sexiest guy on radio. And all you gotta do is go to YouTube, baby, and type in Striking Gold with Kenny Michaels and hold on to your britches. Cause when my beautiful face comes on, your wife might turn to you and say, look, honey, if you don't straighten up, that's the sexiest man on radio right there, bro. So better treat your wife well. Never know. She may take one look at me and go, holy smokes. Anyway. All right. The number to get me live, 888-961-0222. That's the number to get me live. I'm Kenny Michaels. This is Striking Gold. Now, before we bring on our gold miner, okay, before I bring this week's gold miner on, ladies and gentlemen, listen to what I'm about to tell you. There was a big article on Yahoo Finance that Americans now think they need $1.46 million to retire. That's what Americans think. And it's probably pretty stinking close if you think about it. Pretty stinking close. Okay? How do you get your retirement account to get to the point where you can be confident that you have enough to retire? It's simple. If this repricing is going on, China's already started a revaluation of gold. You know Trump is not going to be outdone, especially regarding China, right? There, you know, Trump's always had this competition with Xi, right? He's always had this competition with China. He always has to be one up on China. China. Okay. So now China launched the beginning of a revaluation of gold. Okay. Hong Kong launched a gold clearing and settlement system. And the U.S. Treasury, as of today, is still showing gold at $42.22 an ounce, which was the price in 1973. So the minute Trump reprices gold, guess what that does to the books of the U.S. Treasury? You got it. And guess what it does to your IRA if you're in gold? You got it. Guess what it does to my IRA since I'm in gold? I got it. Guess what it does to your cash out of the bank and you use it to buy gold, the gold's in your safe? Guess what it does to that? You got it. You got it. You got it. You got it. All of a sudden, your retirement account has enough to retire on. Because simply moving the asset from paper to gold, calling Golden Crest and doing it, Trump repricing gold, bingo. So that's it. Bingo. B-I-N-G-O. B-I-N-G-O, B-I-N-G-O, and bingo was his name-o. 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Nobody fails this quiz, okay? All right, the number to get me live, 888-961-0222. That's the number to get me live. I'm Kenny Michaels. This is Striking Gold. Let's bring on our gold miner, shall we? We're going to bring on Victor. Victor, welcome to the show.
2: Kenny, good morning. Thank you.
32: Good morning, sir. Good morning, sir. Congratulations on being this week's gold miner. So, this is a very tough thing for me to do, and that is to shut my mouth. So, but what I'm going to do is I'm going to turn the microphone over to you, Victor. Tell me your story. What happened?
2: Well, Kenny, I've been interested in gold for quite a long time, but I didn't really make proper steps until I contacted you earlier this year. And I hesitated actually for about 3 months, but I kept listening to your show. I kept listening to your show, and I just decided, you know what? It's time to put my best foot forward. And I said, you know what? Let's do this. So I called Golden Crest. Well, I took your quiz first. Like you say, you know, you immediately got back to me, like you state. What I like about you, you're very transparent and very honest, Kenny. And as well as Golden Crest, I have one guy that I talked to. His name is Mr. Cunningham. I won't say his first name, but he knows who he is. I've been helped a lot. I'm very happy. The one thing is product, like you say, product, and transparency. And Kenny, you guys have been like that for me, and my experience has been outstanding. I really appreciate it, and I'm glad I rolled over my IRA.
32: I'm glad you moved your IRA, and that's exciting. And now with all this talk of repricing gold, anyone who's moved into gold is soon going to get a shot in the arm like you've never had. And if you're not in gold, you better get in gold, and you better hurry the hell up. But here's the question I have.

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2: I'm E.S. Henry for Northwest News Radio. A man who lost his wife in a Belltown shooting 3 years ago has filed suit against the King County Regional Homelessness Authority and says that the agency was aware

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22: We're hearing from all corners of Washington and beyond today about the passing of Lindsey Graham. The South Carolina Republican senator died suddenly, with emergency crews responding to a cardiac arrest call at his house overnight. Delaware Senator Chris Coons describing Graham this way.
23: No better friend, no tougher adversary.
22: More from ABC's Martha Raddatz.
24: Graham was first elected to the Senate in 2002. He defeated primary challengers last month to secure the Republican nomination to serve a fifth term. The late senator earlier this year asked how he'd like to be remembered.
25: That I spoke up, shared my thoughts, creatively put together coalitions that moved the ball. I'm not about making speeches alone. I'm about putting networks together.
22: U.S. forces have launched a new round of strikes on Iranian targets as tensions around the Strait of Hormuz ratchet up once again. This renewed attack stems from an incident last week where Iran fired on a commercial vessel with officials for the government claiming it was done by an errant part of the regime. But U.N. Ambassador Mike Waltz says he doesn't believe them.
0: We're supposed to believe that some junior officers are going rogue and firing on ships, but yet face no consequences from a dictatorial, hierarchy-based entity like the IRGC. I don't buy it. I don't think we buy it. And at the end of the day, where's the discipline and the public apology if that's the case?
22: Walt speaking on ABC's This Week, these latest American strikes, according to an official, were meant to degrade Iran's ability to target commercial shipping. The Summit fire in Los Angeles County is now 15% contained, and fire officials there are lifting evacuation orders for the area. And Jannik Sinner has won his fifth ever Grand Slam title at the Wimbledon Tennis Tournament. You're listening to ABC News.
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22: There's a growing Legionnaires outbreak happening in New York City right now, with health officials now reporting more than 50 cases. More than 30 buildings are now being ordered to drain and disinfect their cooling towers. ABC News medical contributor Dr. Darian Sutton explains why those buildings are now under the microscope.
3: A large part of this is because Legionella, the bacteria, not only lives in fresh water, but it also commonly lives in building water systems. And the concern is when that contaminated water becomes aerosol.
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4: I'm E.S. Henry for Northwest News Radio. An agreement has been reached between the estate of Paul Allen and a family purchasing group led by Vinod Khosla. The $9.6 billion purchase offer is reported to be the largest financial offer to purchase an NFL team and the second largest in sports history. Khosla is currently a limited partner of the San Francisco 49ers and will need to divest his interest in that team before assuming ownership of the Seahawks. Tyler Cunnington with Como with more information.
11: In addition to a brief formal statement released alongside the Paul G. Allen estate, Khosla posted to X that he's, quote, excited to be a part of this great franchise and to, quote, see the money all go to a nonprofit, seemingly confirming Paul Allen's wishes upon his death to have the proceeds of a team sale go to charity.
4: The purchase agreement of the Seahawks still needs to be confirmed by the NFL. That approval will happen over the next few months. Some business owners around Seattle are saying that the city is turning its back on conditions in the area now that the emphasis is off of the World Cup. Como's Lin-Ann Nguyen spoke to some downtown business owners about what they have seen.
26: Now the concern turns to how to keep the downtown area looking like it has long after the World Cup has left town.
27: We live here. We want to see this type of emphasis year-round in our neighborhood, and it's a gut punch to locals who are here year-round, paying taxes, enjoying our neighborhoods, not having that emphasis and kind of seeing it go back to a no-rules playground.
4: Those business owners are calling on the city to create more long-term solutions to crime, including a strict 3-strike policy when addressing crime and legislation that calls for specific consequences for committing crimes. We'll see partly cloudy skies around the Sound today. Mostly sunshine as we finish off the weekend. Expected highs will stay in the low 70s.
28: This week on the Northwest Politicast.
29: A U.S. Olympian charged with a felony by federal prosecutors.
30: This indictment reflects the administration's effort to scapegoat Davey and to shift blame or their own failure.
29: Plus, Iran targets the commander-in-chief,
5: threatening the president with death and offering a $100 million bounty.
29: And the president is furious at Congress.
6: He has made a threat that he's not going to sign any legislation until the Save America Act is passed.
28: Now, here's Northwest News Radio's Jeff Pulcilla.
29: Well, as always, plenty to get to this week, but we're going to begin in the water, specifically the algae-filled, stinky water of the Lincoln Memorial Reflecting Pool. This has been an ongoing scandal for the Trump administration this summer, from the no-bid contract that was given to a Trump ally to that flaky paint that was used, and the rather fragrant algae bloom. Now, there's the arrest and prosecution of a U.S. Olympian. So let's start with that last point. David Hearn appeared in D.C. Superior Court on Thursday and pleaded not guilty to the felony charge he faces for allegedly damaging the Lincoln Memorial Reflecting Pool. I want to bring in ABC's Stephen Portnoy from Washington, D.C. And Stephen, what did Hearn's attorney say in that hearing?
7: He said that we should all be concerned about the idea that an innocent man would be charged with a felony that brings up to 10 years in prison. This hearing lasted not even 15 minutes, where a not guilty plea was entered on behalf of the former Olympic canoeist David Hearn, who was arrested, charged with felony destruction of property at the Lincoln Memorial Reflecting Pool. His attorney, Norm Eisen, told reporters afterward that, quote, it's not a crime to touch the reflecting pool, to touch water in the United States of America. David Hearn, in an interview shortly after his arrest, told ABC News that he only touched a loose piece of blue liner that he saw floating in the water and didn't rip or tear anything. Nevertheless, prosecutors have moved forward. They got an indictment from a grand jury here in D.C. And the U.S. Attorney for Washington, Jeanine Pirro, told reporters at a news conference that a National Park Service employee says that she got into a bit of a shouting match with Hearn when she told him to drop the piece of liner. And she alleges that he shouted back at her, "What do you care? It's not your pool," or something along those lines. And I imagine if this does go to trial, which we wouldn't expect until sometime early next year, that the woman who apparently works for the Park Service, who has this had this exchange allegedly, would share that as evidence. But other than that, Norm Eisen, the attorney, says that there's a fair amount of discovery that will have to take place in this case in the lead up to a trial. And you can imagine that that means that the defense will want to see emails and other communications inside the Interior Department, which oversees the National Park Service, perhaps even communications with the White House, because the suggestion is that all this has happened at the president's direction, that he was upset about the negative news coverage of the algae growth and the floating liner after having taken on this endeavor personally, having personally visited the reflecting pool to oversee the construction work, having signed off on a no-bid contract to the firm that was hired to do the work, and it became something of a national flashpoint, an emblem of a bit of mismanagement on the part of the Trump administration as to how it is enacting some of its beautification efforts here in Washington, D.C., and that perhaps that led to Hearn being charged. But I guess we'll see as it all plays out in D.C. Superior Court.
29: We're also learning that the same company that did the botched paint job on the reflecting pool will now be responsible for its repair. Is that true?
7: Well, according to the administration, the plan is for the pool to be partially drained for repair work to be done on what is alleged to be vandalism that involves something more than 300 feet of gashes that have been reported by the Interior Department to have taken place. Not one straight line, but apparently several gashes at various parts of the reflecting pool, which no one has been charged with. But I should point out that the plan is for the company that was hired to perform that work under warranty. So why they'd be responsible for someone else's vandalism, if it's true, is sort of an open question, if that is what's going to happen. I should also note that three other people were charged with misdemeanor destruction of property, different from the felony charge that David Hearn faces. And the difference apparently involves the threshold of damage, whether it was more or less than $1,000, as alleged by prosecutors. There is, of course, a degree of difference in the potential punishment. A misdemeanor in this case would be punishable by $1,000 fine and up to 6 months in jail versus a felony punishable by up to 10 years in prison.
29: We're talking with ABC Stephen Portnoy from Washington, D.C. And Stephen, the other thing we wanted to talk to you about is Mitch McConnell. He has been hospitalized for 3 weeks for undisclosed health reasons, and that has led to widespread speculation about his condition. So what do we know about the former Senate Majority Leader?
7: Well, what we're hearing from his Senate Republican colleagues is that some of them have spoken to McConnell by phone as he continues recovering from an unknown ailment in the hospital for the last 3 weeks. John Thune, the Senate Majority Leader who succeeded McConnell, says the two had a lengthy and substantive conversation. Republican Whip John Barrasso says that he spoke with McConnell for roughly 20 minutes and that the 84-year-old was fully engaged and is eager to get back to the Senate. Now, McConnell, as I say, has been hospitalized since mid-June. ABC News has reported that when the ambulance was called to McConnell's home, the report was of an unconscious person who was in need of advanced life support. All of it comes as there have been rumors swirling online about McConnell's health. And so these statements from his senior GOP colleagues are clearly an effort, I think, to refute those rumors.
29: So with the razor-thin majority Republicans have in the Senate, McConnell's absence is significant. Is there any rule about filling in or voting in absentia that Republicans could use?
7: Not in the Senate rules and not in state law in Kentucky, as long as a senator is still alive, is the most frank way I can put it. There have been senators in the past who have been incapacitated, who have had lengthy hospital stays, who have suffered strokes. And we, again, don't know what the situation is with McConnell. But suffice it to say that there's no vacancy to fill. If there were a vacancy, that is to say, upon his passing, you could look at the state law in Kentucky and find out whether there were any particular deadlines involving perhaps a temporary replacement. It happens that McConnell is retiring at the end of this year, and there is a Senate race ongoing in the state of Kentucky to succeed him. That is to say that come November, there'll be choices on the ballot to replace McConnell. He's not running for re-election. And so it has to do perhaps with what happens to his seat in the Senate between now and then. And between now and January, I should say, when the new Congress starts. But McConnell, through his office and through his colleagues, has communicated that he is interested in getting back to the Senate as soon as possible. But again, there are a lot of questions about why he has not been present, what exactly he's being treated for. And that's a matter for him and his constituents to resolve. But when it comes to the practical reality of how the Senate operates, it certainly means one less Republican in the chamber for possible tough votes.
29: ABC's Stephen Portnoy from Washington, D.C.
28: Still to come.
29: We'll stay on Capitol Hill and try to figure out what's going on with that housing bill as well as the SAVE Act.
28: When the Northwest Politicast returns after this.
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29: Welcome back to the Northwest Politicast. I'm Jeff Pogela. Friday, we learned that President Trump has decided he was not going to sign that bipartisan housing bill. This because the Congress has not been able to pass the Save America Act, his favored bill of the last couple of months that would overhaul elections in this country. So let's bring in Capitol Hill correspondent Ali Pekorin. And Ali, first off, tell me what exactly happened Friday morning.
2: So what occurred Friday morning is that President Trump sort of continued on a narrative he's been laying down for a minute, which is that he announced on social media he does not plan to sign this landmark housing bill that both Democrats and Republicans pretty universally support and are quite excited about. Now, President Trump has been saying for a while that he did not plan to sign this bill. In fact, he sort of blew up a pre-scheduled bill signing for it that was supposed to take place on Capitol Hill in pretty tremendous fashion a few weeks ago.
29: And we're recording this Friday afternoon, so by the time people are hearing it, the bill will have become law anyway. And even if he does veto it, isn't there a veto-proof majority in both chambers?
2: Yeah, that's right. So what's one of the things that is interesting about this bill is that it did get massive bipartisan support. And I mean massive. We're talking like 85-5 in the U.S. Senate, like a huge support that we don't usually see for any legislation in this day and age, right? Like that's a big stronghold. So you're right. It is a veto-proof majority. Now, I will say sometimes when bills come back and they have been vetoed by the president, that sort of changes people's sentiments about them. So people who may have voted for it last time may feel like they don't want to vote for it anymore if their president doesn't like it, right? We could lose some Republicans over that. But a pretty strong veto-proof majority, so even if he were to veto it, it may still become law. That said, ABC News reached out to the White House to see if President Trump's tweet or post on social media, rather, should be viewed as him saying he intends to veto the bill. And the White House just sort of referred our team right back to the post. So it's a little vague what President Trump plans to do, but I should be clear that social media post does not explicitly say he plans to veto it. So if he doesn't, this is going to become law at midnight.
29: And then there's the whole procedural thing too, and you and I love to talk procedure when it comes to Congress. The Constitution gives him 10 days, I believe Sundays excluded, from when the bill is delivered to him to sign it or it becomes law if he takes no action. So obviously that was part of the calculation here.
2: Yeah, I mean, absolutely. Like President Trump has not said he plans to veto the legislation in part because we don't actually think he like doesn't like it. The bigger thing here is that he has made a threat that he's not going to sign any legislation until the Save America Act, this landmark piece of legislation he wants passed that deals with voter ID and voting restrictions across the country, is passed. For the president, that is sort of a single focus for him. Like he believes that's more important than almost anything else that Congress does. And so in comparison, he's called this housing bill that a lot of Republicans were hoping to sort of tout and celebrate as addressing affordability concerns for voters. The president has called that a yawn. That's a direct quote. And so he's basically just trying to tear everyone's focus back to the Save America Act, something he's very passionate about. That bill, on the other hand, unlike the housing bill, has almost no chance of passing in the Senate. And so that's where things are getting a little complicated.
29: We're talking with Capitol Hill correspondent Ali Pekorin. And the Save America Act got significant support from Republicans, no support from Democrats. So
3: why can't it pass? Republicans have majorities in both chambers.
2: Yeah, this is where we're getting back into that procedure that you, me, and almost no one else enjoys listening to, which is this idea that in the Senate, you have the filibuster, right? So in the Senate, you need 60 votes to move most legislative matters. And Democrats, they pretty universally hate this legislation, and they say that it disenfranchises voters. President Trump has been repeatedly pushing Republican leadership to use their power as the majority to change that filibuster rule, to get rid of that 60-vote threshold. But Republican leadership has been very clear that there is not support among Republicans to get rid of that rule. A lot of Republicans are saying, well, if we lower this threshold, then if Democrats retake the Senate, we're not going to have any ability to stop them from passing anything in their agenda. And so there's not support to changing that rule in the Senate, but absent it changing, there's really no clear path forward for the Save America Act. And that's something that the president finds very frustrating.
3: So what would the Save America Act do?
2: Well, that's a good question. So there are a number of different sort of pieces of policy here. It's mainly focused on voting, voter ID, which is something that there actually is some level of bipartisan support for, but the way that this bill goes about it is not something that Democrats support, including sort of this idea of referencing voter rolls that exist and purging voter rolls. That's something that Democrats really oppose. In the time that the Save America Act has existed, the president has also made demands about other items that he'd like included on it, including restrictions for transgender athletes. And so the bill has sort of grown into a very large list of things that he's interested in accomplishing. But the main focus of it remains these voter ID laws. Democrats are not interested in passing them.
3: What some in the Beltway would call a Christmas tree bill, I would think.
2: Yeah, I think that's a correct way to say it.
3: So what's the reaction from Congress here with the president saying he is going to refuse to sign the housing bill and really refuse to sign any other legislation until the Save America Act is passed?
2: Well, this is an interesting experience because Democrats are going to use what's happened here, especially if the bill becomes law, to sort of emphasize how disinterested the president is in passing bills that support lowering costs for American people. And I should say that's how Democrats will frame this, right? Because Democrats are saying this is a bipartisan bill that helps a lot of people, and the president slow walked it for no reason. That's the Democratic framing. Some Republicans very much will say that they agree with the president that the Save America Act should be the priority. Even Republicans that voted for this housing bill might say that. But still, there is a general belief in the Senate Republican Conference, with pretty limited exception, that the housing bill is still a win. And I do think there's going to be some disappointment that the president isn't helping Republicans get that messaging out to their voters ahead of the midterm elections.
3: All right, ABC News Capitol Hill correspondent Allie Pecorin, thank you so much for the time and insight.
2: Thanks for having me.
28: Coming up next.
3: Threats to the president from abroad.
28: But the Northwest Politicast continues after this.
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3: 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I'm Jeff Pogelow. Here's Aaron Wright.
24: The Wall Street Journal is reporting there are new and credible threats against President Trump.

0: whether here or abroad. And in this case, you know, this is not something that we're, at least I'm not surprised that there is a threat by Iran to assassinate or to harm the president. They've tried that in the past, is what I believe. We've had a case here in New York where there was a trial. The defendants were convicted of trying to do harm in the United States and were planning to, or they were making a plan to assassinate the president. And it was also alleged and proven during the case that they were directed by Iran. So that case has already come and gone in New York. And I would assume there are other investigations by the FBI and other federal agencies against potential Iranian cells here in the United States.
1: So, Rich, when we hear about reports like this, how does U.S. intelligence go about confirming it?
0: Well, what they'll do is they'll take all that information that they have, and then they'll go to their sources and methods and reach out and try to confirm each and every piece of whatever is handed to the U.S., whether it's just a very broad threat or is it more specific? And if it's more specific, what can we confirm? The U.S. may not be able to confirm all pieces of the threat package, but if they can confirm certain pieces, it does give it more and more credibility. And again, it's coming from the Israelis, who you would think would have that credibility because they have been dealing with this Iranian threat, since their existence.
2: And that's former FBI Special Agent in Charge Rich Frankel talking with our own Aaron Wright. And that'll do it for this episode of the Northwest Politicast. Thank you for spending part of the day with us and for following the discussions, debates, and decisions shaping politics and public policy across the Northwest. If you enjoy the show, please subscribe, follow, and leave a rating and a review in Apple Podcasts, Spotify, or wherever you listen. That helps more listeners find us, which in turn helps keep this civil conversation going. You can also share this episode with someone else who cares about the topics we discussed today. I'm Jeff Pogola. Thank you for listening, and we'll be back next week.
3: As Americans get ready for summer, the price of everything keeps going up.
4: Inflation hitting its highest level in nearly 3 years, up 3.8% from a year ago, as prices soar from gas to groceries.
3: The issue is oil.
5: It's the sky-high price of energy that's driving inflation both at the consumer and the producer level.
3: And the war in Iran could send prices even higher.
6: Any escalation in the region, and you see it immediately reflected in oil prices.
3: Whatever happens next happens here. 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
7: ABC News, I'm Mike Dubusky. Longtime South Carolina Senator Lindsey Graham died overnight at the age of 71. ABC's Jay O'Brien has what we're now learning.
8: Washington, D.C. EMS dispatched to Graham's home on Saturday night for a man in apparent cardiac arrest. At 2 in the morning Sunday, Graham's office putting out this statement saying the senator died from a brief and sudden illness. Adding, Senator Graham's family appreciates prayers at this time and asks for privacy during this incredibly difficult period.
7: President Trump has ordered all flags be flown at half staff this week to mark Graham's passing. More U.S. strikes on Iran today, targeting air defense systems and IRGC small boats around the Strait of Hormuz. The two sides have been trading strikes all weekend. Talks to end the war in Iran ended in Oman in recent days without a clear plan to peace. Good news for those impacted by the California wildfires. Crews there now say they've made significant progress on the Summit fire. This is ABC News.
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9: I'm E.S. Henry for Northwest News Radio. A man who lost his wife in a Belltown shooting 3 years ago has filed suit against the King County Regional Homelessness Authority and says that the agency was aware of the shooter's mentality and could have done more to prevent that murder. Ina Kwan, a restaurant owner and expectant mother, was sitting in her car when Cordell Gooseby approached the vehicle and shot Kwan, killing the mother and her unborn child. The lawsuit alleges that Gooseby was known to be becoming increasingly violent by caseworkers at the King County Homeless Authority, and an attorney for Sung Kwan says that the agency could have acted on that information. Como's Jeremy Harris interviewed Kwan's attorney, Julie Klein.
10: If they weren't able to do something about it, they had a duty to notify someone that could.
11: Attorney Julie Klein represents Sung Kwan. The lawsuit says Gooseby was living in this county-funded apartment where management received complaints about Gooseby using drugs and having paranoid delusions and making threats.
9: Gooseby was found not guilty of that shooting on the reason of insanity and has spent time instead in a mental institution. 15 states, including Washington, have filed

0: suit against the federal government in an effort to preserve funding for schools in the state that offer mental health services. The lawsuit, filed on Friday, included the signature of Washington State Attorney General Nick Brown, who is trying to save a $1 billion federal grant that supports those mental health services to students across the country. Brown said in a statement the expected cuts within Washington amount to over $20 million and would eliminate funding for mental health programs. The federal government claims that the funds could conflict with policies involving diversity, equity, and inclusion. We'll see a pleasant day around the Sound with partly cloudy skies for the remainder of the weekend. Highs will stay in the low 70s.
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4: Welcome to America This Week, the weekly feature magazine from Westwood One. I'm John Trouts, and coming up,
5: President Trump has harsh words for European allies while attending the NATO conference in Turkey. I'm John Stolness in Washington.
6: Public outcry after another shooting involving ICE in America. I'm Clayton Neville.
7: No prison time for the judge convicted for helping a Mexican illegal alien escape out the back door of her courthouse while ICE agents were waiting to arrest him. I'm Joan Jones.
8: At least 35 European lawmakers are calling for an investigation of FIFA President Gianni Infantino.
9: I'm Jennifer King.
10: He criticized ICE in an email. Now a Rochester, New York man is taking the agency to court. I'm Sue Aller.
11: What shows got the most Emmy nominations this year? I'm Kevin Carr.
4: All ahead on America This Week. Maine Senate candidate Graham Platner took to social media Wednesday to make an announcement about the future of his campaign.
12: We believe that for the movement to continue, it can't be me. And for that reason, we are suspending campaign operations.
4: He added that the process to replace him needs to reflect the will of those who supported him.
12: How this process is going to work, I'm not trying to dictate to anyone who it should be or how we get there, but I will say this. It needs to be open, transparent, and democratic.
4: Platner's decision to pull out of the race comes after Politico published an allegation from Platner's ex-girlfriend claiming she was sexually assaulted by him. The state Democratic Party has started taking the steps necessary to replace him and has until July 27th to nominate a new candidate. President Trump traveled to Turkey earlier this week for 2 days of meetings with NATO allies and to meet with his political ally, Turkey's President Erdogan. Trump also revealed how he'll allow Turkey back into the United States F-35 program, as correspondent John Stolness reports from Washington.
5: The president announced he was removing sanctions against Turkey put in place in 2019 when Turkey purchased a Russian-made air defense system. But Trump proclaimed he does not want to sanction friends.
13: Why wouldn't we do that? We have a better relationship with
9: Turkey, and Turkey's been in many ways much more loyal than other countries that we think would be loyal.
5: The president also hinted he may not be done drawing down U.S. forces from European theaters.
9: Well, we're going to see. I was very disappointed with NATO. And frankly, if it weren't held in Turkey, where my friend happens to be a very strong leader, a very strong person, it's possible that I wouldn't have attended.
5: Trump has already ordered the withdrawal of about 5,000 troops in his second term, mostly from Germany. And after being pressed by reporters regarding harsh things he has said and posted on social media about Europe, Trump warned European countries their way of life is in danger.
9: Europe's a very different place than it was 20 years ago. A lot different, much different. It's a much different, and they better be careful with immigration and energy.
5: The president once again declared his desire for the U.S. to take control of Greenland.
9: Well, that's what hurt my relationship with NATO, because Greenland doesn't help Denmark. Denmark doesn't spend money to really help Greenland.
5: And he once again voiced his displeasure with Europe's unwillingness to provide military support to open the Strait of Hormuz and participate in the war with Iran. Ukrainian President Volodymyr Zelensky was also there, pushing for his country to be invited into NATO.
13: And we already see each other as reliable partners, and it would be only natural to become a part of one common security community.
5: He's also asking for more U.S.-made Patriot missiles for Ukraine, as well as Western Europe, to protect against Russian attacks. John Stolness, Washington.
4: There are growing calls for an independent investigation into the fatal shooting of a man in Houston by a U.S. Immigration and Customs Enforcement agent. America in the Morning's Clayton Neville is following that story.
14: According to ICE, Lorenzo Salgado Araujo rammed his car into an ICE vehicle and tried to run over an officer, who then fired on him in self-defense, according to the agency. Salgado was a Mexican national living illegally in the United States and was caught up in a targeted enforcement operation. Salgado's son, Ronaldo Salgado, spoke about his father during a press conference this week with lawmakers at his side demanding an independent investigation.
15: I saw a video posted on Facebook that he had been shot. I recognized him immediately. Not from his appearance, but from his voice. Crying for help as he lay on the street, bleeding out.
14: He said his dad didn't deserve to die.
15: He did not deserve to be reduced to a headline of Mexican man shot and killed by ICE.
14: ICE says the U.S. Department of Homeland Security will lead the investigation into the shooting, and the FBI will spearhead the probe into the potential assault on a law enforcement officer. At least six people have been shot and killed by federal immigration officers since President Trump took office in January of 2025 and launched his crackdown on illegal immigration. I'm Clayton Neville.
4: The U.S. and Iran traded airstrikes once again on Thursday, but neither side appears ready to definitively say that the ceasefire is over. More from correspondent Rich Johnson.
16: As Iran hit targets inside U.S. allies Qatar, Jordan, and Kuwait, and the U.S. went after targets inside Iran, both sides raised concerns about an end to the ceasefire if the other fails to cease fire. Defense and security analyst Alex Alferez Shears says the key to resolving the conflict is restraint, something neither the U.S. nor Iran is exercising because of the fundamental disagreement about the future of the Strait of Hormuz.
17: The United States find it intolerable that Iran will exercise control over the strait, and Iran finds it intolerable that an alternative mechanism with regards to the control of the strait, without them being the predominant actor in that mechanism, is also equally intolerable.
16: His comment courtesy of Al Jazeera. Will Todman, a senior fellow at the Center for Strategic and International Studies, tells CBS that he fears a return to the cycle of low-intensity conflict with flare-ups every couple of weeks.
18: That's something that I think the international markets will not respond well to, because it will instill and embed uncertainty in this critical artery of international trade.
16: And Will Tebow, director of the Conservative American Military Project, tells Fox News the new U.S. attacks are a good move. He says President Trump is exercising an artful balance of U.S. power, showing you can't attack the U.S. with impunity,
19: but also means that we're keeping an eye on whatever the future holds and whatever kind of military resources may be necessary to truly bring the Iranian regime to bear.
16: Also Thursday, Israeli Prime Minister Benjamin Netanyahu spoke to President Trump, urging him not to sell military jets to Turkey. And Iran's foreign minister says he spoke to his counterparts in Saudi Arabia, Turkey, and Oman, as well as the head of Pakistan's military, who has been one of the main mediators between Washington and Tehran. I'm Rich Johnson.
4: A former judge avoids jail and a high-rise scare coming up on America This Week.
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4: You're listening to America This Week. I'm John Trout. Former Milwaukee County Judge Hannah Dugan has been sentenced with a $5,000 fine, no prison time, after being convicted of the felony crime of obstructing a federal immigration arrest. Correspondent Joan Jones reports.
29: Even though a federal jury found Hannah Dugan guilty of helping a Mexican illegal immigrant leave her courtroom through a non-public exit, U.S. District Judge Lynn Edelman gave her 0 days behind bars and that $5,000 fine. The federal sentencing guidelines recommended a sentence of 15 to 21 months behind bars for the crime. Here's CBS 58 News reporter Adam Reif.
30: The judge decided that she had already been through enough, that there was no need for further deterrence, and that her character and lack of a history did not require prison time. Today was all about proving that character. Several people spoke on her behalf. More than 20 letters were submitted from family and friends and officials. And then today in court, a Jesuit priest and attorney spoke on her behalf.
29: Now, at the sentencing hearing Wednesday, the judge, who was appointed by President Clinton in 1997, said Hannah Dugan was upset by immigration enforcement, a sentiment, he said, that is widely shared. Ahead of the sentencing, Dugan, who resigned from the bench following her indictment, gave a statement expressing no remorse, saying, in fact, that her acts were consistent with community concerns at the courthouse. She also said she intends to return to public service. I'm Joan Jones.
4: President Trump is appealing an order from a judge to pay out $5.8 million in damages to E. Jean Carroll from her 2023 civil suit against him. America in the Morning's Bob Brown reports.
0: A federal judge on Wednesday saying author E. Jean Carroll can collect nearly $6 million in damages after a jury found President Trump sexually abused and defamed her. The money has been held in escrow and has been accumulating interest. Trump's attorneys are appealing in an effort to stop the payment. In a civil trial in 2023, a jury found Trump attacked Carroll in 1996 in the dressing room of a Manhattan department store and defamed her, as she wrote in a published memoir during his first term as president. Trump denied the allegations, saying she was trying to sell her book, and also said, "She's not my type." The Supreme Court recently declined to hear President Trump's appeal to overturn that verdict. In 2022, when Trump was out of office, he appeared for a deposition in the civil case.
1: "She's accusing me of rape, a woman that I have no idea who she is. It came out of the blue. She's accusing me of rape, of raping her. The worst thing you can do, the worst charge. And you know it's not true, too. You're a political operative also. You're a disgrace.
0: The Trump administration responding to yesterday's ruling, saying the American people stand with President Trump as they demand an immediate end to all the witch hunts. Trump is also appealing $83 million in defamation compensation granted to Carroll by a separate Manhattan jury after a 2024 trial where Trump briefly testified. I'm Bob Brown.
4: After buckling support columns caused fears of a partial building collapse in New York City, correspondent Julie Walker reports the high rise has been stabilized.
2: A 37-story building under construction in Manhattan is said to be stable after support columns buckled Tuesday, prompting fears of a partial collapse, forcing evacuations around 42nd Street on the east side. Buildings Commissioner Ahmed Tegani.
3: I can say right now that the building is stable. It has not moved since we started monitoring it.
2: The old Pfizer headquarters is being converted to a residential tower with an addition added on when workers saw columns on 21 buckling.
3: We feel confident in the emergency plan that we have now to make it stable.
2: Drexel University engineering professor Abby Aguirre says they need to find the cause to fix the issues, which include reinforcing the columns.
6: Was it the design engineers, fault? Was it the construction workers? Did they cut something they were not supposed to cut? Did they remove a member they were not supposed to remove?
2: Julie Walker, New York.
4: Did your favorite show get an Emmy Award nod? Find out when we return on America This Week.
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0: Welcome back to America This Week. I'm John Trout. European politicians want FIFA to investigate the circumstances around the reversal of a red card for Team USA's star player ahead of their Monday game against Belgium. Correspondent Jennifer King has details.
1: At least 35 European lawmakers are calling for an investigation of FIFA President Gianni Infantino over concerns about his involvement in the suspension of a red card against U.S. striker Fuller and Balogun. FIFA lifted his suspension for Monday's U.S.-Belgium match after President Donald Trump intervened, although the U.S. lost 4-1 anyway.
2: I related just that feeling. I didn't tell him what to do. I can't tell him what to do, but... And I don't believe he made the decision. I think it was a committee that made the decision.
1: In a statement, European Parliament lawmakers Barry Andrews, Laura Walters, and others said the decision to change the rules mid-tournament is a disgrace and a perversion of justice. They're asking EU national football associations to press FIFA's ethics committee to find out more. FIFA has said it was the decision of a disciplinary committee. I'm Jennifer King.
0: A New York man is suing officials at Immigration and Customs Enforcement, alleging they violated his First Amendment rights. Correspondent Sue Aller has details.
3: Federal immigration officers are facing a lawsuit after a New York man says ICE agents showed up at his house over an email criticizing the agency. David Strever, a U.S. citizen from Rochester, claims his First Amendment rights were violated after officers visited his home while he was traveling overseas. Strever's attorney, Adam Steinbaugh, from the Foundation for Individual Rights and Expression, says the email was protected by political speech.
4: You have rights to criticize the government. You have rights to contact the government and share your views.
3: According to the lawsuit filed Monday, the email sent in January to then ICE Director Todd Lyons called the official a monstrous human being and said he would never know peace. ICE considered the message a threat and left a warning notice with Strever's wife.
4: But the First Amendment also protects against forms of retaliation other than arrest.
3: He says the issue is not just about arrest, but government retaliation.
4: A true threat which is not protected by the First Amendment is a serious expression of an intent to commit violence. There's nothing like that in this email.
3: The Department of Homeland Security denies it's trying to suppress free speech, saying anyone who threatens law enforcement officers will face consequences. I'm Sue Aller.
0: He's made a list of the Emmy nominees and checked it twice. Here's correspondent Kevin Carr.
5: On Wednesday, the Television Academy announced the nominations for the 78th Primetime Emmy Awards, with HBO Max coming out on top. The medical drama The Pitt received the most nominations with 25, including Best Drama and Best Lead Actor for Noah Wiley. The Pitt hopes to repeat these top-tier awards from last year. Not far behind in nominations was the final season of Hacks with 24, including Best Comedy and Best Lead Actress for Jean Smart. This is a record number of nominations for a single season of a comedy. Apple TV also garnered a slew of nominations, including 19 for its horror comedy Widow's Bay and 18 for its other freshman show, the genre-bending Pluribus. Many popular shows were ineligible for nominations, like HBO Max's hockey romance Heated Rivalry, which was financed by a Canadian company. Others like Cape Fear, House of the Dragon, The Vampire Lestat, Dutton Ranch, and The Bear aired outside of the eligibility window. As in the past, cable and streaming dominated the nominations. HBO Max had 122 total, Netflix had 111, and Apple TV had 87. By contrast, the traditional broadcast networks ABC, CBS, and NBC's nominations each totaled in the 30s. The Emmy Awards will air on September 14th, hosted by Mariska Hargitay. I'm Kevin Carr.
0: The top stories from the week that was. America This Week, produced by Alexander Hinton. I'm John Trout. This is Westwood One.
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18: From ABC News, I'm Mike Dubusky. Flags are being flown at half-staff across the nation's capital today as lawmakers remember Lindsey Graham, who passed away last night from a brief and sudden illness, according to his office. EMS teams in Washington responding to a call about a cardiac incident at his home last night. ABC's Selena Wang has more on how the late senator is being remembered.
19: Tim Scott, who of course is the other senator from South Carolina, calling him a friend and one of only three or four senators I invited to my wedding because Lindsey Graham had become a part of the family, saying it's a rare thing in politics and calling him irreplaceable, Ike. And on the other side of the aisle, Senator Chris Coons, a Democrat, remembering Graham for his ability to work across the aisle, also saying he loved him, quote, like a brother.
18: Graham's passing also reshuffles Republicans' power in the Senate, with now 51 Republicans able to vote amid Kentucky Senator Mitch McConnell's continued absence due to unspecified health issues. ABC's Jay O'Brien has more on what happens next.
20: South Carolina's governor will now appoint an interim senator to fill Graham's seat until his term ends in January. Graham was running for re-election, so Republicans in South Carolina now have to hold a special primary to fill his spot on the ballot.
18: Thousands of Americans in the South and the East are recovering after a series of destructive storms in the last day. ABC News meteorologist Samara Theodore.
21: A race against time in Venezuela as the death toll rises.
18: New Orleans submerged with many cars stuck in the deluge over the last day. People forced to wade through several inches of water, with the floods turning streets into rivers. In Tennessee, a separate system dumped 6 inches of rain in some areas, with floodwaters overtaking parts of Del Rio. And American forces have launched another round of attacks on Iranian targets this afternoon. It marks the latest escalation in the fighting in the Middle East. 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
18: There's a new twist in the battle between the Trump administration and a Philadelphia museum. ABC's Ike Ajachi has the details.
22: A circuit judge with the federal appeals court now ruling against the city, continuing to allow the Trump administration to replace the slavery exhibit at the nation's first executive mansion. The display, in the form of panels, tells the story of 9 people enslaved by George Washington. An appeals court ruling recently cleared the way for all of those panels to be taken down. The city, along with the advocate groups, have been fighting to preserve the original panels, claiming the newer panels censor the history behind the enslaved people who lived and worked at the president's house.
18: A new owner for the defending Super Bowl champions.
23: The Seahawks announced on social media that the estate of Paul G. Allen today announced it has entered into a formal sale agreement with an ownership group led by the Khosla family, including Vinod Khosla. Terms not released, and all proceeds will go to charity. Khosla, a co-founder of Sun Microsystems. Terms of the sale not disclosed. The NFL must approve it in the months ahead. Scott Carty, ABC News, Seattle.
18: Yannick Sinner won the Wimbledon tennis tournament this afternoon in the UK. And this week will be the semifinals of the World Cup, with France and Spain playing each other this coming Tuesday, while Argentina, hot off a win over Switzerland, will take on England on Wednesday. I'm Mike Dubusky, ABC News.
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24: I'm E.S. Henry for Northwest News Radio. A man who lost his wife in a Belltown shooting 3 years ago has filed suit against the King County Regional Homelessness Authority and says that the agency was aware of the shooter's mentality and could have done more to prevent that murder. Ina Kwan, a restaurant owner and expectant mother, was sitting in her car when Cordell Goosby approached the vehicle and shot Kwan, killing the mother and her unborn child. The lawsuit alleges that Goosby was known to be becoming increasingly violent by caseworkers at the King County Homeless Authority, and an attorney for Sung Kwan says that the agency could have acted on that information. Como's Jeremy Harris interviewed Kwan's attorney, Julie Klein.
25: If they weren't able to do something about it, they had a duty to notify someone that could.
26: Attorney Julie Klein represents Sung Kwan. The lawsuit says Goosby was living in this county-funded apartment where management received complaints about Goosby using drugs and having paranoid delusions and making threats.
24: Goosby was found not guilty of that shooting on the reason of insanity and has spent time instead in a mental institution. 15 states, including Washington, have filed suit against the federal government in an effort to preserve funding for schools in the state that offer mental health services. The lawsuit, filed on Friday, included the signature of Washington State Attorney General Nick Brown, who is trying to save a $1 billion federal grant that supports those mental health services to students across the country. Brown said in a statement the expected cuts within Washington amount to over $20 million and would eliminate funding for mental health programs. The federal government claims that the funds could conflict with policies involving diversity, equity, and inclusion. We'll see a pleasant day around the Sound with partly cloudy skies for the remainder of the weekend. Highs will stay in the low 70s.
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0: Good to have you with us this weekend here on Northwest News Radio. We begin our look back with a look back at a wonderful World Cup experience. It is over, but the image of the city and region as a welcoming destination may last for decades.
1: I think it was super fun to see all the crowds that came down and had a good time.
3: We're still having a blast. I mean, we're going to party all night.
4: It made the city glow, you know. You know, Seattle is kind of down these past few years with all the, like, homeless issues and stuff. And I'm glad that, you know, it happened here.
1: I love seeing all these different people from all different backgrounds.
0: During the six-game, nearly three-week World Cup schedule, fans from around the world praised Seattle's walkability, easily accessible transit, and Chamber of Commerce weather. Organizers say they hope the city's performance will help win a host spot for the Women's World Cup, which the U.S. will host in the year 2031. City of Seattle has turned off the Stadium District cameras used during the World Cup, but the larger fight over police surveillance is not over. Here's Northwest News Radio's Jeff Pogula.
18: Mayor Katie Wilson says the cameras were shut down Tuesday morning, matching her earlier promise to use them only during the tournament. The City Council approved expanding police CCTV to the Stadium District, Capitol Hill, and near Garfield High School. Now, supporters say the cameras help officers respond to emergencies and solve violent crimes, but opponents warn the real-time crime center raises privacy, civil liberties, and data sharing concerns. Wilson says no new police CCTV cameras will be activated until an audit is complete. However, existing cameras downtown in the Chinatown International District and along Aurora Avenue North will stay on. Jeff Pogula, Northwest News Radio.
0: The state of Washington is co-leading a multi-state coalition suing the U.S. Housing and Urban Development Department. Here's Northwest News Radio's Eric Heintz.
5: The suit is over a funding cap on permanent housing projects. A lawsuit filed in federal court Monday claims the illegal cap would push tens of thousands of people out of their homes. State Attorney General Nick Brown says the cap would affect nearly 3,000 Washingtonians. The coalition had already successfully defeated HUD's attempt to impose illegal conditions on billions of dollars in funding. However, Washington recently had to file a subsequent lawsuit in federal court to block HUD from again attempting to unlawfully cap funding for permanent housing. Brown calls the funding change abrupt and disastrous. Eric Heintz, Northwest News Radio.
0: A.G. Brown also said this past week that Block, Inc. will pay $20 million to Washington to resolve allegations of fraudulent unemployment deposits during the pandemic. Brown says the fraudulent benefits were transferred through Cash App accounts using stolen personal information. Additionally, the company's paying the state $1.8 million as part of a multi-state settlement over allegations that the company misled users about the safety of the Cash App. Seattle Mayor Katie Wilson's plan to ban rental junk fees is sparking pushback from some landlords. Those fees include pet rent, mail services, and common areas. Jackie Kent with Como News has more from Gordon Haggerty, who operates a property in Eastlake.
6: He and the Rental Housing Association of Washington say they worry about the business climate for small and local landlords already operating on small margins.
7: It's not just current operating costs, it's the investment that we have in it and the restoration, the remodeling, the updating that we have to do in between.
27: It's the concern around a government prohibition of a fee on top of an individualized service.
6: A city council committee heard from people on both sides of the issue before reviewing the mayor's plan.
0: Those in support say some rental fees are a big part of the affordability crisis. After years of neglect, more than two dozen tribal fishing access structures along the Columbia River will be getting upgrades and repairs. The 31 sites were built decades ago when construction of dams on the Columbia flooded traditional tribal fishing areas. Columbia River Intertribal Fisheries Commission analyst Lori Jordan tells Public News Service the sites are vital to the tribes.
28: I just can't stress how fundamental the ability to maintain access to the river and to exercise the fishing right is to the member tribes of our commission.
0: Those who live near West Seattle's Alki Beach seeking help after the neighborhood looked like a war zone, they say. During the 4th of July, Joel Moreno with Como News spoke with a resident who wished to remain anonymous.
29: By many accounts, Independence Day festivities spiraled out of control along Alki Beach in West Seattle. Footage taken by neighbors shows people sending fireworks point blank into buildings or shooting them straight into the crowds that had gathered after hours.
30: Total mayhem and bedlam. And to be clear, this is not a one-off. This happens every year.
29: Multiple fires were started, and neighbors told Como News it felt like their community was under siege. And all this went on for hours after the beach officially closed.
0: Charlotte Stark, president of the Alki Community Council, says officers were outnumbered, and Seattle police confirmed no arrests were made. Now the council's seeking a meeting with city leaders to talk about public safety investment. The number of cars stolen in the state of Washington is so high that we made a new national ranking. Here's Northwest News Radio's Denise Whitaker.
2: Thieves stole more than 186,000 vehicles from Washingtonians over the past 5 years. That ranks us number 3 for the most cars stolen per capita across the country, according to FBI data analyzed by Avogados Now. Our theft rate is 2,300 vehicles per 100,000 people. Colorado is number 1, followed by Nevada. The Washington Auto Theft Prevention Authority says vehicle theft is increasingly driven by organized crime, not just opportunistic thieves. Investigators say those organized crime rings use sophisticated operations such as VIN swapping, title fraud, chop shops, and vehicles being moved across state and international borders, making investigations far more complex than recovering a single stolen car. Denise Whitaker, Northwest News Radio.
0: And you're listening to Northwest Rewind, a look back at our big stories from the past week, which include another round of layoffs hitting Microsoft and several hundred jobs being lost in Western Washington. The memo to employees released from Microsoft CEO Asha Sharma says the company is cutting about 4,800 jobs globally, 600 specifically in Washington. Says they're cutting roles across the Xbox gaming division as well as sales teams. Amazon putting a new $9 million piece of property to work. Construction has begun on a 1 million square foot distribution center in Chehalis. According to the Lewis County Chronicle, the permit application describes a multi-story building that will have both employees and robotics. The Port of Chehalis sold the land to Amazon late last year. At the time, the city had said the new warehouse would create between 500 and 1,000 new jobs. It's been 23 years since the Olympia Brewery in Tumwater closed its doors. Now there may be progress in the effort to redevelop that site. Crews have collected soil samples from the property to help determine if it needs major environmental cleanup before anything else can be built there. And the man behind one of the region's best-known restaurant chains has passed away. Back in the early 70s, Bud Gould wanted to see if New England lobsters could live in the waters of Puget Sound. Turns out they can't, but Gould's experiment left him with a shell of a restaurant in Bellevue's Crossroads neighborhood. It became Mad Anthony's. In 1976, Gould opened a seafood spot on the Kirkland waterfront, and Anthony's home port has been there ever since. That concept's been expanded over the Northwest. The company says that Bud Gould passed away Sunday at the age of 85.
2: This has been Northwest Rewind, our week in review of the area's top local stories. Now that you're caught up, be sure to join us first thing Monday for the Northwest Morning News with Brian Calvert and Denise Whitaker.
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1: Hello and welcome to the Northwest Connect. I'm your host, Aaron Wright. So glad you could be here this week. Summertime's here in the Northwest, and we're heading out on the water to get you an expert lesson in safety and how we can get you out there on the water, whether you like to sail or fish. And the World Cup is over, but it made plenty of impact across the region. And how about young people who got their first job working the World Cup this past week? We'll tell you all about their opportunity and how you can be a part of it. We've got those stories, plus a look at a local charity who needs your help, all coming up right now on the Northwest Connect. Well, summer is here in the Pacific Northwest, and that means it's time to get out on the water. There's plenty to do, from sailing, ferry cruises, and even catching Dungeness crab. To make sure you get the most of your summer, I'm bringing in George Harris. He's president and CEO of the Northwest Marine Trade Association, the country's largest regional marine association. That means he knows a thing or two. George, thanks for being here today.
19: Aaron, it's great to be with you. Thanks for having me.
1: Glad to have you. So where do we get started? There is plenty to do out there on the water. What's the best place to get started?
19: Well, I think if you are new to the area and you have a young family, let's say, and you want to get on the water, Puget Sound is full of youth boating programs from Olympia all the way up to Bellingham. So that's a great way to get into boating for a family. And then if you're an adult, new to boating, there's boating programs that can teach you how to sail, use a powerboat. And then a little self-promotion, the Northwest Marine Trade Association, we own and produce the Seattle Boat Show. That happens once a year in February, and that's a great way to learn about boating.
1: See, most of my knowledge comes from Facebook Marketplace. I'm always looking at the people that have boats they want to get rid of. And my wife says, no, no, no, please do not bring that and dump that in our backyard. So is that a good start?
19: Well, it is. Actually, you know, I was thinking about youth boating, and my not-so-young youngest daughter, 23, called me last week and said, hey, Dad, a friend of mine and I would like to get out on the water. We want to get on Lake Washington. And the first thing I did is I went to Facebook Marketplace, and I saw some laser sailboats for $800. That's what I grew up sailing on 40, 50 years ago. They're still an Olympic-class boat. And I said to Jackie, boy, you can get a laser for $800. How about that for Lake Washington?
1: That sounds like a pretty good deal. I mean, there's nothing you can... I don't think you can get a motorcycle for that price. Maybe not even a moped. I don't know, but that sounds like a pretty good deal for a boat.
19: Yeah, and the lasers, you know, they haven't changed for 50 years. They're a great boat, but gets to a point. Boating doesn't have to be expensive. You know, here in Washington State, 92% of boats are on trailers. They're small boats. They're in driveways. They're in garages and things like that. So when we go to the Anthony's restaurant at the marina or the waterfront, we see all the big boats in the marinas. That's really not representative of what boating looks like in Washington State.
1: And the cool thing about getting out there is it's as big or as small as you want to be. Like you mentioned, some of the yachts you see when you go down on the water, or you know, the paddle boards you see at Green Lake, there's plenty of options, and it's kind of finding what fits you in your life.
19: For sure. You know, I like to say boating means something different to everybody. You know, there's new ways to get out on the water that weren't available to me when I was getting started, but, you know, the inflatable stand-up paddle boards that are, you know, totally portable. You can put them on your bicycle. You can put them in the back of your Subaru. And then all these now foil boards and these e-foil boards and things like that. We were on Lake Union last week, Tuesday night, as the start of the Duck Dodge. And just to watch all of the different type of boats coming through into Lake Union from Lake Washington, Seattle and Lake Union in particular is a really special place for boating, just all the different ways you can get on the water on a hot summer day.
3: And really, really accessible, too, no matter where you are in the city. So we talked about kind of how to learn, how to get started. What education do you need to if you're buying a boat, you're getting out on the water, what is the education? Are there courses or certifications you need to have before you head out?
19: Great question. So here in Washington State, our trade association and a few others initiated something called the Boater Education Card. So right now in the state of Washington, if you want to operate a boat with a motor that's 15 horsepower or greater, you need to have a boater education card to do that. So that's an online course you can take through Washington State Parks. It's sort of like a high school diploma. Once you have it, you always have it. So there's a minimum level of basic training that you need through the boater education course. And there's some other online courses that will also allow you to get the Washington State Boater Education Card. So it's just fundamental information about boating that everybody needs to know. Now, if you're operating a small sailboat like the Lasers we were talking about, you don't have to have a boater education card because they don't have a motor. So the way to do that would be to go through one of the sailing programs, community-based here in the area, or one of the yacht club-based sailing programs. So here in Seattle, for example, there's a program over at Magnuson Park that's really successful and kind of famous called Sail Sam Point. So they have classes there for, you know, 5-year-olds to 8-year-olds. They have a program they call Mommy and Me, where the family goes through the program together, and they've got refresher courses for people that maybe were boating or sailing 30 years ago and they want to get a refresher. And then they also have several hundred sailing boats, kayak boats, that if you're a member of the club that you can use. So they can do things what do they like to call it? They call it give me a boat, teach me to boat. So they can give you a boat through one of their rental programs, or they can teach you to boat through one of their classes.
3: And that's so cool. I grew up going to Boy Scout camp, and you might get to shoot a BB gun, learn how to start a fire. We never got to learn how to operate a sailboat.
19: Well, I think for a young person, and I think about myself, you know, when you're 8 or 10 years old and you're in a boat, either by yourself or one other person your same age, and you've got somebody in another boat sort of teaching you how to do it, it's really empowering or really enabling. And then, you know, by the time I was 12, that's how we spent our summers, is just sailing and the confidence that it gives a young person. And then I was talking to Seth, who runs the Sail Sam Point program, earlier today, and he was reminding me that so many of these young people that come into their program, they turn into the instructors, they turn into the trainers, and it is a little bit like scouting, so that you move up with some leadership experience. And frankly, that's kind of how it worked for me, and now I'm president of the Northwest Marine Trade Association.
3: Yeah, look at you. And it really is one of those cool things, like you said, kind of like scouting, where you gain the skill, you can teach the skill, and you can lead the next generation. So it's kind of like it's really akin to swimming, which is a life skill that everybody needs to have. You know, maybe boating is not as necessary, but it's great to have, especially in this region.
19: For sure. It is a life skill. It's a lifelong sport. It's a lifelong activity. I think about my progression through boating since I was a young person. You know, first it was fishing with my parents. Then it was sailing. And then it was scuba diving. And then it was water skiing. Back to sailing. And now I'm back to fishing. But all of those things are activities that I've been able to do my whole life, and I plan to do the rest of my life.
3: And it's kind of one of those things where once you might not have access to one part, there's another skill or there's something else to do. I've done scuba. I've done plenty of fishing. But, you know, there's always something new to pick up. And depending on where you are in the country or in the world, that you can try something new and learn something you've never done before.
19: Yeah, and then, you know, here in Seattle, that's one of the reasons I came to Seattle from the Midwest 30-some years ago is the year-round boating that we have here. It's really special. You know, right now in month of July, you know, the water looks really inviting, but you can do boating year-round here.
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4: I'm E.S. Henry for Northwest News Radio. An agreement has been reached between the estate of Paul Allen and a family purchasing group led by Vinod Khosla. The $9.6 billion purchase offer is reported to be the largest financial offer to purchase an NFL team and the second largest in sports history. Khosla is currently a limited partner of the San Francisco 49ers and will need to divest his interest in that team before assuming ownership of the Seahawks. Tyler Cunnington with Como with more information.
14: In addition to a brief formal statement released alongside the Paul G. Allen estate, Khosla

0: keep the downtown area looking like it has long after the World Cup has left town.
1: We live here. We want to see this type of emphasis year-round in our neighborhood, and it's a gut punch to locals who are here year-round, paying taxes, enjoying our neighborhoods, not having that emphasis and kind of seeing it go back to a no-rules playground.
2: Those business owners are calling on the city to create more long-term solutions to crime, including a strict three-strike policy when addressing crime and legislation that calls for specific consequences for committing crimes. We'll see partly cloudy skies around the Sound today. Mostly sunshine as we finish off the weekend. Expected highs will stay in the low 70s.
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13: I'm Aaron Wright. You're listening to the Northwest Connect. I'm chatting with George Harris, President and CEO of the Northwest Marine Trade Association. And the seafood, too. I don't really trust seafood when you can't get to the ocean from Iowa. I don't know.
14: For sure. So right now, off of Seattle, it's open for Dungeness crab. You can do that on Sundays and Mondays. Right off of Seattle, it's open for coho salmon fishing right now. The Chinook salmon fishing is sort of the holy grail of salmon fishing here in the Northwest, and that is going to open up soon, a week from today up in the San Juan Islands. It's open July 16, 17, 18, and then the following week we'll have Chinook fishing down here off of Seattle July 23, 24, 25.
13: And what I love about crabbing is it's really open.

0: to all ages. It's not quite as, you know, putting a worm on a hook and having to clean a fish as some parts of, well, all parts of fishing are, but it's a little bit more, you know, hands off, and you can kind of, you get to learn, you know, the male, female, measuring the crab and making sure and doing your part in conservation, putting the females back, making sure they're of size to take home, differentiating the species. There's a lot to learn, and it's really, I think a great activity for kids.
1: Well, that's where I was going with it, is you think about, you know, differentiating between the male and the female, and, you know, the kind of the excitement of pulling up that crab pot. What's in there? You know, is it a Dungeness? Is it a Red Rock crab? You know, were there some smaller crab or some sea stars that got in there? And there's just a lot of anticipation when you're pulling that up. And then it's a teaching opportunity with our kids and our nieces and nephews about what's in there, and then how to be a good steward of it and care for it.
0: And they taste great, too. Any tips on that end of taking care of the crab?
1: Well, I think we like to cook. I've done some seafood fishing seminars before, and I like to survey the audience and ask people how many like to cook their crab whole and how many like to cook their crab cleaned. And I think there's probably 60% of people prefer to cook their crab clean. So that means you take the shell, the carapace off first, break it in half, clean off the gills. So really you just have shell and meat that you're cooking, and you don't have as much odor when you're cooking the crabs in the kitchen or things like that. However, some people really insist that you've got to clean them, cook them whole, and then you get the sort of the broth and the extra flavor that way. So we like to cook them cleaned, and you don't want to overcook them. You can get it done at rolling boil in 10 minutes.
0: And it really is one of those cool things of we moved up here from Texas, and that just spending all day outside is an excuse to hang out when you're doing a big barbecue or something. I kind of like doing the crabs outside and kind of, no, don't bother me, I'm out here, you know, kind of running from my responsibilities while I'm getting this water up to a boil.
1: For sure. And then when you're, you know, when you're having that crab dinner, you know, are you serving them hot or are you still serving them chilled? I like to cook them, boil them in seawater, and then have another 5-gallon pail of cold seawater right there, and then get them out of the hot boiling water after 10 minutes and put them in the cold water. And we like to eat them chilled.
0: Ooh, I've never tried that. I've iced them down after, but cold seawater, that is...
1: Just right into the cold seawater, stop the cooking, and then it does give it an extra salty flavor just from the natural seawater. And then some people say I eat too fast, if you've ever seen me eat pizza. But, boy, when I sit down for a crab dinner, you just got to slow down and, you know, just carefully pick that crab out of the legs and whatnot. And it's just so super social, super fun, and something totally Northwest.
0: Absolutely. So how did you make a career out of boating?
1: Great question. I grew up in the Northern Great Lakes on the north shore of Lake Michigan. And one summer, I think I was 10 years old, my mom says, I enrolled you in a summer sailing program. So went to the local marina and learned how to sail from a person who became a friend, a mentor, Tony Siza. And off I went into boating. And, you know, I went to that class. And then I'd always been fishing with my dad. And then after that, did some sailboat racing when I was in high school and whatnot. Then I started scuba diving and worked at a local scuba shop in our town. And we had a charter boat, and I started teaching scuba diving in late in high school and in college. And worked in the scuba industry for a number of years, teaching and working for a company that manufactured scuba diving equipment. Moved to Washington State in 1991, working for a company that manufactured water skis and wakeboards, Conley Water Skis. And then in 1999, started working for the Trade Association as the boat show director for the Seattle Boat Show. That was 26 years ago. And about 16 years ago, I became president of the association. So a long time ago, there was a book, Do What You Love, The Money Will Follow. And I read that, and I said, "My." I think I can do that. I love boats and boating, and it's worked out pretty nicely for me.
0: And I think that is so true. If you can hone in on a passion or something that's just at the core of what you love doing, and if you can maybe just make some money of it too, you'll have a pretty happy life.
1: For sure. And, you know, feel really fortunate to have made it all happen here in the Northwest. Like I said, there's just so much we can do here year-round, on boats, near the water, fishing, sailing, cruising.
0: And just an awesome place to be. And, George, I think when people think about boating, one of the big things is just, you know, money can be a barrier to entry. We're talking the purchase of the boat, dock fees, fuel, all these things. And one thing that can help people are boat shares. Can you explain what that is and how people can get involved?
1: Yeah, I think, you know, if you go back to, you know, the way I grew up boating is maintaining that boat was part of the joy of boating, was, you know, maintaining that engine, keeping the boat clean and things like that. And that's still a big part of the boating culture. But today, that's not necessarily how people want to spend their time. So about 15 years ago, we started to see boat clubs emerging across the country. There's three, Freedom Boat Club here in Seattle, Carefree Boat Club, and Fun Share here in Seattle. And basically, it's I think of it like a gym membership or a high-end gym membership where you have a one-time fee that's about $4,000 to $5,000, one-time joining fee. Then after that, it's only about $400 a month to use the boat as much or whenever you want. And these clubs have anywhere from 4 to 12 boats at different marinas all across Puget Sound. So you would go online to Freedom Boat Club in Anacortes or Freedom Boat Club at Elliott Bay Marina and pick the boat you want for a certain day. And when you walk down to Elliott Bay Marina on a Thursday morning to go crabbing or, you know, a Saturday to spend the day out with your family, that boat will be in a slip, clean, fueled up, and ready to go. You go out, use it for the day. When you're all done, you bring it back to the slip. You walk away from it. You don't have to clean it. You don't have to put fuel in it. You don't have to check the oil. And that, especially in kind of an urban environment like this, that is such a great way to get into boating.
0: And when you talk to, I have friends that have boats, so much time and money is invested in that maintenance, cleaning up after other people. And it can sometimes, you know, just taking, having to do the small stuff like that can wreck your day if it's not everything taken care of.
1: For sure. And you know, I tell friends and family, people that want to get into boating, you know, you need to enjoy taking care of the boat, you know, I think as much as using it. You know, and then, you know, just go buy a Brown Bear car wash. Some people really love taking care of their car and maintaining it. Not everybody, but, that's part of the lifestyle or the hobby is, using the boat. And I always kind of joke with people, is your boat, a boat to be used or is your boat a piece of art? I like boats that are being used, so let's not overdo the cleaning. I mean, the routine maintenance, of course, you got to do that, and you know, flush the motors with the salt water, with fresh water, and make sure the engines are being serviced annually and things like that. But if that's not your thing, and maybe you're short on time, the clubs are a great way to go.
0: And so many options to find your path and to get out on the water. George, thank you so much for bringing us some education and sharing with our audience today.
1: You bet. Thanks, Aaron. And hopefully you can get out on the water and get some of those Dungeness crab this summer.
0: If these babies will let me. I got my fingers crossed.
1: Sundays and Mondays here in Area 10 off of Seattle.
0: All right. I'll be there. Thank you.
1: Okay. Thank you.
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0: The U.S. men's national team has fallen short, knocked out of the World Cup by Belgium in front of the fans here at Seattle Stadium. The place we know is Lumen Field. The team on the field, supported by countless workers and volunteers, keeping the show rolling as the city of Seattle played host to fans, journalists, and politicians from across the globe. It was also a showcase for the hard work done by Juma Ventures, a group connecting young people with work right here in our community. Joining me now, CEO Dr. Lisa Chen. Lisa, thanks for being here today.
12: Thanks so much, Aaron.
0: So tell me, how good does it feel to be part of this World Cup?
12: It is pretty amazing, especially for our young people, because the 16 of them who were working during the World Cup games, for half of them, it was their first very big event. So you can imagine, for a first job to be looking at the world coming to Seattle, it's something amazing. And for all of us, we're so excited to see and feel the incredible goodwill throughout the entire course of the games here.
0: And can you tell me what kind of work they were doing at the stadium?
12: So our young people staff some of the concessions at Lumen Field, Seattle Stadium, but now Lumen Field again. And if you go to any of the Starbucks or coffee stands on at different levels, you'll see our young people wearing their Juma hats and Juma shirts. And for them, for many of them, it is their first job. And that's what we've been doing for 30 years, is placing young people in their first jobs at concession stands and stadiums and then promoting them. Some of our managers who you'll see there were themselves Juma youth, and then they move on to careers, and we support them in their post-secondary education and in career education moving forward.
0: An incredible opportunity to be kind of front and center at a world event, but also just building these life skills and building this foundation for their future. Why is this so important? I think I remember my first job, and I'm sure our listeners do too. Why is that so important in getting that help and finding that first job here in Seattle?
12: Well, that is such a good question, Aaron. My first job was babysitting. I think in today's economy and for today's young people, it's more important than ever to emphasize the human relational skills, the critical thinking skills, and what it means the very first time you show up in a job for folks. It's different than showing up for your friends. It's different than showing up at school. And what Juma does is support young people who may not have the adults in their lives who can connect them or who can model for them the skills that they may want to have in the careers that are showing up these days. So our ability to work with them and give them a chance to learn those skills in real time is something that has, for again, 30 years, many of them have been catapulted into careers like working at big companies like Uber. Some of them are attorneys, some are architects. So it's a big deal what we learn in that very first job.
0: I still remember being a YMCA lifeguard, and I think some of those lessons, you know, don't run by the pool, don't eat, too soon after. I think those things still apply.
12: Yes, they absolutely do, as well as, you know, smile at the people who are coming to the coffee stand.
0: Yeah, it's important stuff. And I think there's also something in the work that you guys are doing of just keeping a section of people that might be overlooked, that might have a hard time getting a job on their own without the support, keeping them from falling through the cracks. Why is that so important? Because I think that impacts all of society.
12: I would agree with you, Aaron, especially now as we read a lot and we hear a lot about how AI and technology is changing the career landscape out there. For many young people, it is easier than ever to feel disconnected. They have their choice of how they can interact. Many of them use things like Zoom, or they do it online. And so when they meet people, or when they're confronted with a situation where you have to actually be standing there with people for multiple hours and building relationships, those are the things that I think this generation could use more of the support on. And that's where Juma comes in. We build those trusted relationships. And if you've never had somebody model for you how to stand in a stadium with people from 50 different countries coming at you, and how do you treat them that way and also efficiently get them what they're asking you to get, it helps to have somebody standing next to you to say, okay, try this or try that, and support your critical thinking and problem solving skills.
0: And I think anybody who's worked in food service, fast food, can relate to just those. There are good days and good customers, and there are bad days, and you better learn how to deal with both of them.
12: Mm-hmm. Exactly.
0: And tell us about the young people that are coming into this program, because it is, I think you guys are really targeting a section of people that are, you know, coming through maybe adoption programs. I'm trying to cast a wide net, because you're really targeting kids that may not have exactly had it easy in life.
12: Yes, that's true. We serve primarily, almost exclusively, low-income young people, including opportunity youth, who are those young people who are neither in school nor working. And so we get a lot of referrals from many of our partners, including the Department of Children, Youth, and Family. And for those young people who are the most disconnected, it's even more important, because many of them don't have a stable single adult in their lives who actually has the work experience or even the post-secondary experience to support them and help them move through that period of their lives. So we have a lot of curriculum. We've built in some supports, and we have very robust relationships with other organizations that provide full service for many of these most disadvantaged young people.
0: And speaking of relationships, I was on your website and I did a double take. I was like, wait a minute, is that 21 Savage? And it is. He's doing an ad for you guys on the website. So that's a lot of that's some relationship power there.
12: Yes. We're very, very fortunate to have many people in this city and beyond who really step in and donate their time and support all the young people that they see. And Aaron, it makes such a difference.
0: I believe it. And I got to ask, are you guys feeling the squeeze at all from just the AI and the AI going into the job market? Is that impacting the work you're doing?
12: Well, it's impacting us in some really positive ways, because our entire organization is incorporating AI tools appropriately into how we run the organization. And we've started an AI curriculum for our young people. And what I mean by that are things like, how do you use AI responsibly? How do you use AI for the work that you could be doing? Like, can it help you do a search for jobs? Can it help you do a better job at writing your resume? So we feel that it's really necessary for our young people to get into those careers once they move on from Juma, to have some understanding or to be AI conversant or at least AI literate. So it's affected some of how we run the organization and what we're teaching our young people. We haven't seen it affect the positions that our young people take at the stadiums, though, because, you know, we still need people to take your order and hand you the things that you're ordering while you're attending the game.
0: And that is so true. The people-to-people connection is something that's not going to go away, and AI is a tool we all have to learn to use. So for our listeners, how can we jump in and support the mission?
12: Well, if you go to our website at juma.org, you'll see lots of places for either you to donate your time, donate your treasure if you have it. So if you're interested, just reach out to us, because we are looking for mentors for our young people. And like a lot of good organizations, we give our young people as much as we can, including college credit. So if you are able to support us or donate, we would love that.
0: Awesome. And just know that you are supporting such a great cause and people that are right here in the community that can frankly need help just like we all do. Just to, you know, that's what the first job is, right?
12: Absolutely, Aaron. Absolutely. And it takes a whole community.
0: Lisa Chen, CEO with Juma Ventures, thanks so much for being here today.
12: And thank you, Aaron. Appreciate it.
13: I'm Scott Carty for Northwest Connect. New affordable housing is being celebrated in Ballard. Ken Lombard is the CEO of the nonprofit Bridge Housing.
14: I'm a Seattleite that moved to Los Angeles in 1985.
13: He remembers Ballard.
14: Not only is it has it become one of the more vibrant communities, but there's a definite need for projects like this.
13: Thursday, Lombard was back in Ballard for the grand opening of a new 84-unit affordable housing community in the 2000 block of Northwest 58th Street. It's land owned by the Episcopal Diocese of Olympia behind St. Luke's Episcopal Church.
14: This is really one of the first projects to be completed under that Seattle ordinance that provides incentive for new affordable housing projects that are owned by churches and other religious organizations.
13: It's also the first affordable housing development in Ballard in more than 20 years. Now, for the residents there, it isn't just about having a place to stay, but you are also providing services.
14: They focus on family support, helping the tenants understand the benefits, food resources, cooking classes.
13: For Northwest Connect, Scott Carty, Northwest News Radio.
0: Well, that's it for this week's Northwest Connect. I'm your host, Aaron Wright. Thanks for tuning in. Until then, have a great day. We'll see you right here next week.
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27: ABC News, I'm Wayne Cabot. The preliminary cause of death for Lindsey Graham, as reported by the D.C. Medical Examiner, aortic dissection due to arteriosclerotic cardiovascular disease. The senator was 71. His last public comments were from Kyiv, where he was excited about a deal that he thought might end Russia's war on Ukraine.
28: Thank you very much.
29: Graham had just returned to Washington from Ukraine, where he met with President Zelensky on Friday. Zelensky writing on social media this morning, he is deeply saddened by the news of Graham's passing, adding, Lindsey was a true defender of freedom and the values that make our world safer.
27: ABC's Martha Raddatz. Graham was encouraged about a bipartisan bill that President Trump supported that would sanction countries that buy oil and gas from Russia. Graham wanted to end that war, but was a hawk on the Iran war, which is still heating up. Today, the U.S. striking Iranian air defense systems and Revolutionary Guard boats around the Strait of Hormuz. Iran on the offensive, attacking neighbors that house U.S. bases, Bahrain, Kuwait, Qatar, Jordan, Oman. Iran also hit a container ship and set it on fire in the Strait of Hormuz today. Iran says that strait is closed. The U.S. says the ships are getting through. President Trump on NBC's Meet the Press.
30: It's open. We bombed the hell out of them last night. They're very, very evil and sick people.
27: Oil is about to resume trading. Gasoline prices here in the U.S. took a jump this past week. AAA putting the average at $3.88 a gallon. Diesel a full dollar higher than that at $4.88. Senator Mitch McConnell has broken his silence about his condition, revealing for the first time that what led to his hospitalization for the past 3 weeks was a fall. He also says he had a touch of pneumonia. 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
31: I'm E.S. Henry for Northwest News Radio. An agreement has been reached between the estate of Paul Allen and a family purchasing group led by Vinod Khosla. The $9.6 billion purchase offer is reported to be the largest financial offer to purchase an NFL team and the second largest in sports history. Khosla is currently a limited partner of the San Francisco 49ers and will need to divest his interest in that team before assuming ownership of the Seahawks. Tyler Cunnington with Como with more information.
1: In addition to a brief formal statement released alongside the Paul G. Allen estate, Kosla posted to X that he's, quote, excited to be a part of this great franchise and to, quote, see the money all go to a nonprofit, seemingly confirming Paul Allen's wishes upon his death to have the proceeds of a team sale go to charity.
31: The purchase agreement of the Seahawks still needs to be confirmed by the NFL. That approval will happen over the next few months. Some business owners around Seattle are saying that the city is turning its back on conditions in the area now that the emphasis is off of the World Cup. Como's Lin-Ann Nguyen spoke to some downtown business owners about what they have seen.
2: Now the concern turns to how to keep the downtown area looking like it has long after the World Cup has left town.
3: We live here. We want to see this type of emphasis year-round in our neighborhood, and it's a gut punch to locals who are here year-round, paying taxes, enjoying our neighborhoods, not having that emphasis and kind of seeing it go back to a no-rules playground.
31: Those business owners are calling on the city to create more long-term solutions to crime, including a strict three-strike policy when addressing crime and legislation that calls for specific consequences for committing crimes. We'll see partly cloudy skies around the Sound today. Mostly sunshine as we finish off the weekend. Expected highs will stay in the low 70s.
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7: A U.S. Olympian charged with a felony by federal prosecutors.
8: This indictment reflects the administration's effort to scapegoat Davey and to shift blame for their own failure.
7: Plus, Iran targets the commander-in-chief.
9: Threatening the president with death and offering a $100 million bounty.
7: And the president is furious at Congress.
10: He has made a threat that he's not going to sign any legislation until the Save America Act is passed.
6: Now, here's Northwest News Radio's Jeff Pulcilla.
7: Well, as always, plenty to get to this week, but we're going to begin in the water. Specifically, the algae-filled, stinky water of the Lincoln Memorial Reflecting Pool. This has been an ongoing scandal for the Trump administration this summer, from the no-bid contract that was given to a Trump ally to that flaky paint that was used, and the rather fragrant algae bloom. Now, there's the arrest and prosecution of a U.S. Olympian. So let's start with that last point. David Hearn appeared in D.C. Superior Court on Thursday and pleaded not guilty to the felony charge he faces for allegedly damaging the Lincoln Memorial Reflecting Pool. I want to bring in ABC's Stephen Portnoy from Washington, D.C. And Stephen, what did Hearn's attorney say in that hearing?
11: He said that we should all be concerned about the idea that an innocent man would be charged with a felony that brings up to 10 years in prison. This hearing lasted not even 15 minutes. Where a not guilty plea was entered on behalf of the former Olympic canoeist David Hearn, who was arrested, charged with felony destruction of property at the Lincoln Memorial Reflecting Pool. His attorney, Norm Eisen, told reporters afterward that, quote, it's not a crime to touch the reflecting pool, to touch water in the United States of America. David Hearn, in an interview shortly after his arrest, told ABC News that he only touched a loose piece of blue liner that he saw floating in the water and didn't rip or tear anything. Nevertheless, prosecutors have moved forward. They got an indictment from a grand jury here in D.C. And the U.S. Attorney for Washington, Jeanine Pirro, told reporters at a news conference that a National Park Service employee says that she got into a bit of a shouting match with Hearn when she told him to drop the piece of liner. And she alleges that he shouted back at her, "What do you care? It's not your pool," or something along those lines. And I imagine if this does go to trial, which we wouldn't expect until sometime early next year, that the woman who apparently works for the Park Service who has this had this exchange allegedly would share that as evidence. But other than that, Norm Eisen, the attorney, says that there's a fair amount of discovery that will have to take place in this case in the lead up to a trial. And you can imagine that that means that the defense will want to see emails and other communications inside the Interior Department, which oversees the National Park Service, perhaps even communications with the White House, because the suggestion is that all this has happened at the president's direction, that he was upset about the negative news coverage of the algae growth and the floating liner after having taken on this endeavor personally, having personally visited the reflecting pool to oversee the construction work, having signed off on a no-bid contract to the firm that was hired to do the work, and it became something of a national flashpoint, an emblem of a bit of mismanagement on the part of the Trump administration as to how it is enacting some of its beautification efforts here in Washington, D.C., and that perhaps that led to Hearn being charged. But I guess we'll see as it all plays out in D.C. Superior Court.
7: We're also learning that the same company that did the botched paint job on the reflecting pool will now be responsible for its repair. Is that true?
11: Well, according to the administration, the plan is for the pool to be partially drained for repair work to be done on what is alleged to be vandalism that involves something more than 300 feet of gashes that have been reported by the Interior Department to have taken place, not one straight line, but apparently several gashes at various parts of the reflecting pool, which no one has been charged with. But I should point out that the plan is for the company that was hired to perform that work under warranty. So why they'd be responsible for someone else's vandalism, if it's true, is sort of an open question, if that is what's going to happen. I should also note that three other people were charged with misdemeanor destruction of property, different from the felony charge that David Hearn faces. And the difference apparently involves the threshold of damage, whether it was more or less than $1,000 as alleged by prosecutors. There is, of course, a degree of difference in the potential punishment. A misdemeanor in this case would be punishable by $1,000 fine and up to 6 months in jail versus a felony punishable by up to 10 years in prison.
7: We're talking with ABC's Stephen Portnoy from Washington, D.C. And Stephen, the other thing we wanted to talk to you about is Mitch McConnell. He has been hospitalized for 3 weeks for undisclosed health reasons, and that has led to widespread speculation about his condition. So what do we know about the former Senate Majority Leader?
11: Well, what we're hearing from his Senate Republican colleagues is that some of them have spoken to McConnell by phone as he continues recovering from an unknown ailment in the hospital for the last 3 weeks. John Thune, the Senate Majority Leader who succeeded McConnell, says the two had a lengthy and substantive conversation. Republican Whip John Barrasso says that he spoke with McConnell for roughly 20 minutes and that the 84-year-old was fully engaged and is eager to get back to the Senate. Now, McConnell, as I say, has been hospitalized since mid-June. ABC News has reported that when the ambulance was called to McConnell's home, the report was of an unconscious person who was in need of advanced life support. All of it comes as there have been rumors swirling online about McConnell's health. And so these statements from his senior GOP colleagues are clearly an effort, I think, to refute those rumors.
7: So with the razor-thin majority Republicans have in the Senate, McConnell's absence is significant. Is there any rule about filling in or voting in absentia that Republicans could use?
11: Not in the Senate rules and not in the state law in Kentucky, as long as a senator is still alive, is the most frank way I can put it. There have been senators in the past who have been incapacitated, who have had lengthy hospital stays, who have suffered strokes. And we, again, don't know what the situation is with McConnell, but suffice it to say that there's no vacancy to fill. If there were a vacancy, that is to say, upon his passing, you could look at the state law in Kentucky and find out whether there were any particular deadlines involving perhaps a temporary replacement. It happens that McConnell is retiring at the end of this year, and there is a Senate race ongoing in the state of Kentucky to succeed him. That is to say that come November, there'll be choices on the ballot to replace McConnell. He's not running for re-election. And so it has to do perhaps with what happens to his seat in the Senate between now and then, and between now and January, I should say, when the new Congress starts. But McConnell, through his office and through his colleagues, has communicated that he is interested in getting back to the Senate as soon as possible. But again, there are a lot of questions about why he has not been present, what exactly he's being treated for, and that's a matter for him and his constituents to resolve. But when it comes to the practical reality of how the Senate operates, it certainly means one less Republican in the chamber for possible tough votes.
7: CBC's Stephen Portnoy from Washington, D.C.
0: Still to come.
7: We'll stay on Capitol Hill and try to figure out what's going on with that housing bill, as well as the SAVE Act.
0: When the Northwest Politicast returns after this.
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7: Welcome back to the Northwest Politicast. I'm Jeff Pogelum. Friday, we learned that President Trump has decided he was not going to sign that bipartisan housing bill. This because the Congress has not been able to pass the Save America Act, his favorite bill of the last couple of months that would overhaul elections in this country. So let's bring in Capitol Hill correspondent Ali Pekorin. And Ali, first off, tell me what exactly happened Friday morning.
36: So what occurred Friday morning is that President Trump sort of continued on a narrative he's been laying down for a minute, which is that he announced on social media he does not plan to sign this landmark housing bill that both Democrats and Republicans pretty universally support and are quite excited about. Now, President Trump has been saying for a while that he did not plan to sign this bill. In fact, he sort of blew up a pre-scheduled bill signing for it that was supposed to take place on Capitol Hill in pretty tremendous fashion a few weeks ago.
7: And we're recording this Friday afternoon, so by the time people are hearing it, the bill will have become law anyway. And even if he does veto it, isn't there a veto-proof majority in both chambers?
36: Yeah, that's right. So what's one of the things that is interesting about this bill is that it did get massive bipartisan support. And I mean massive. We're talking like 85-5 in the U.S. Senate, like a huge support that we don't usually see for any legislation in this day and age, right? Like, that's a big stronghold. So you're right. It is a veto-proof majority. Now, I will say sometimes when bills come back and they have been vetoed by the president, that sort of changes people's sentiments about them. So people who may have voted for it last time may feel like they don't want to vote for it anymore if their president doesn't like it, right? We could lose some Republicans over that. But a pretty strong veto-proof majority, so even if he were to veto it, it may still become law. That said, ABC News reached out to the White House to see if President Trump's tweet or post on social media, rather, should be viewed as him saying he intends to veto the bill. And the White House just sort of referred our team right back to the post. So it's a little vague what President Trump plans to do, but I should be clear that social media post does not explicitly say he plans to veto it. So if he doesn't, this is going to become law at midnight.
7: And then there's the whole procedural thing too. And you and I love to talk procedure when it comes to Congress. The Constitution gives him 10 days, I believe Sundays excluded, from when the bill is delivered to him to sign it or it becomes law if he takes no action. So obviously that was part of the calculation here.
36: Yeah, I mean, absolutely. Like, President Trump has not said he plans to veto the legislation, in part because we don't actually think he like doesn't like it. The bigger thing here is that he has made a threat that he's not going to sign any legislation until the Save America Act, this landmark piece of legislation he wants passed that deals with voter ID and voting restrictions across the country, is passed. For the president, that is sort of a single focus for him. Like, he believes that's more important than almost anything else that Congress does. And so in comparison, he's called this housing bill that a lot of Republicans were hoping to sort of tout and celebrate as addressing affordability concerns for voters. The president has called that a yawn. That's a direct quote. And so he's basically just trying to tear everyone's focus back to the Save America Act, something he's very passionate about. That bill, on the other hand, unlike the housing bill, has almost no chance of passing in the Senate. And so that's where things are getting a little complicated.
7: We're talking with Capitol Hill correspondent Ali Pekoran. And the Save America Act got significant support from Republicans, no support from Democrats. So why can't it pass? Republicans have majorities in both chambers.
36: Yeah, this is where we're getting back into that procedure that you, me, and almost no one else enjoys listening to, which is this idea that in the Senate, you have the filibuster, right? So in the Senate, you need 60 votes to move most legislative matters. And Democrats, they pretty universally hate this legislation, and they say that it disenfranchises voters. President Trump has been repeatedly pushing Republican leadership to use their power as the majority to change that filibuster rule, to get rid of that 60 vote threshold. But Republican leadership has been very clear that there is not support among Republicans to get rid of that rule. A lot of Republicans are saying, well, if we lower this threshold, then if Democrats retake the Senate, we're not going to have any ability to stop them from passing anything in their agenda. And so there's not support to changing that rule in the Senate, but absent it changing, there's really no clear path forward for the Save America Act. And that's something that the president finds very frustrating.
7: So what would the Save America Act do?
36: Well, that's a good question. So there are a number of different sort of pieces of policy here. It's mainly focused on voting, voter ID, which is something that there actually is some level of bipartisan support for, but the way that this bill goes about it is not something that Democrats support, including sort of this idea of referencing voter rolls that exist and purging voter rolls. That's something that Democrats really oppose. In the time that the Save America Act has existed, the president has also made demands about other items that he'd like included on it, including restrictions for transgender athletes. And so the bill has sort of grown into a very large list of things that he's interested in accomplishing. But the main focus of it remains these voter ID laws. Democrats are not interested in passing them.
7: What some in the Beltway would call a Christmas tree bill, I would think.
36: Yeah, I think that's a correct way to say it.
7: So what's the reaction from Congress here with the president saying he is going to refuse to sign the housing bill and really refuse to sign any other legislation until the Save America Act is passed?
36: Well, this is an interesting experience because Democrats are going to use what's happened here, especially if the bill becomes law, to sort of emphasize how disinterested the president is in passing bills that support lowering costs for American people. And I should say that's how Democrats will frame this, right? Because Democrats are saying this is a bipartisan bill that helps a lot of people, and the president slow walked it for no reason. That's the Democratic framing. Some Republicans very much will say that they agree with the president that the Save America Act should be the priority. Even Republicans that voted for this housing bill might say that. But still, there is a general belief in the Senate Republican Conference, with pretty limited exception, that the housing bill is still a win. And I do think there's going to be some disappointment that the president isn't helping Republicans get that messaging out to their voters ahead of the midterm elections.
7: All right, ABC News Capitol Hill correspondent Ali Pekoran, thank you so much for the time and insight.
36: Thanks for having me.
1: Coming up next,
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7: Welcome back to the Northwest Politicast. I'm Jeff Pogue. Here's Aaron Wright.
31: The Wall Street Journal is reporting there are new incredible threats against President Trump shared by Israeli intelligence.
7: What do we know? What can we confirm? We turn to Rich Frankel, former special agent in charge with the FBI. Rich, why is the Israeli government sharing information like this?
0: The Israelis have always shared threat information with us, to be honest, when it's in their interest, but also in our interest. In other words, if there's a threat to the president and they knew about it and something happened or there was an attack and it didn't come through, there would probably be some repercussions. So you would expect them to share it, whether they're friends or it just because they have that intel at this time. The Israelis have shared quite a bit of information with us in the past about different threats, both, you know, I would assume to the president, but also to the United States, whether here or abroad. And in this case, you know, this is not something that we're, at least I'm not surprised that there is a threat by Iran to assassinate or to harm the president. They've tried that in the past, is what I believe. We've had a case here in New York where there was a trial. The defendants were convicted of trying to do harm in the United States and were planning to, or they were making a plan to assassinate the president. And it was also alleged.

0: a very broad threat, or is it more specific? And if it's more specific, what can we confirm? The U.S. may not be able to confirm all pieces of the threat package, but if they can confirm certain pieces, it does give it more and more credibility. And again, it's coming from the Israelis, who you would think would have that credibility because they have been dealing with this Iranian threat, since their existence.
1: And that's former FBI special agent in charge Rich Frankel talking with our own Aaron Wright. And that'll do it for this episode of the Northwest Politicast. Thank you for spending part of the day with us and for following the discussions, debates, and decisions shaping politics and public policy across the Northwest. 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That helps more listeners find us, which in turn helps keep this civil conversation going. You can also share this episode with someone else who cares about the topics we discussed today. I'm Jeff Pogola. Thank you for listening, and we'll be back next week.
2: It was supposed to fix a broken system.
3: Leaders pursuing corrective action after an audit found several $1 million in public funds missing from the King County Regional Homelessness Authority.
2: Now, the agency itself is fighting for survival.
1: The report says the agency burned through cash, went deep into the red, and could not reconcile millions of dollars in receivables.
2: Who is accountable? And what happens to people living on the streets?
4: Cats get 9 lives. This organization has had 10. It's time for it to go.
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5: ABC News, I'm Wayne Cabot. First word on the cause of death for Senator Lindsey Graham, a tear in the heart's main artery. In medical terms, aortic dissection due to the arteriosclerotic cardiovascular disease. Top causes are age, cholesterol buildup, and high blood pressure. He was 71. His last public comments were only a couple of days ago from Kyiv, where he had just told President Zelensky about President Trump's support for sanctions against Russia. Zelensky saying to Senator Graham,
6: thank you very much.
5: Happy news. The Iran war is heating up, the U.S. striking new targets in Iran, Iran hitting Gulf neighbors that house U.S. bases. It also set a container ship on fire in the Strait of Hormuz, Iran saying the strait is closed. But on NBC, President Trump said,
7: it's open. We bombed the hell out of them last night. They're very, very evil and sick people.
5: This is ABC News.
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8: I'm E.S. Henry for Northwest News Radio. A man who lost his wife in a Belltown shooting 3 years ago has filed suit against the King County Regional Homelessness Authority and says that the agency was aware of the shooter's mentality and could have done more to prevent that murder. Ina Kwan, a restaurant owner and expectant mother, was sitting in her car when Cordell Goosby approached the vehicle and shot Kwan, killing the mother and her unborn child. The lawsuit alleges that Goosby was known to be becoming increasingly violent by caseworkers at the King County Homeless Authority, and an attorney for Sung Kwan says that the agency could have acted on that information. Como's Jeremy Harris interviewed Kwan's attorney, Julie Klein.
9: If they weren't able to do something about it, they had a duty to notify someone that could.
10: Attorney Julie Klein represents Sung Kwan. The lawsuit says Goosby was living in this county-funded apartment where management received complaints about Goosby using drugs and having paranoid delusions and making threats.
8: Goosby was found not guilty of that shooting on the reason of insanity and has spent time instead in a mental institution. 15 states, including Washington, have filed suit against the federal government in an effort to preserve funding for schools in the state that offer mental health services. The lawsuit filed on Friday included the signature of Washington State Attorney General Nick Brown, who is trying to save a $1 billion federal grant that supports those mental health services to students across the country. Brown said in a statement that the expected cuts within Washington amount to over $20 million and would eliminate funding for mental health programs. The federal government claims that the funds could conflict with policies involving diversity, equity, and inclusion. We'll see a pleasant day around the Sound with partly cloudy skies for the remainder of the weekend. Highs will stay in the low 70s.
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6: Welcome to America This Week, the weekly feature magazine from Westwood One. I'm John Trout, and coming up,
7: President Trump has harsh words for European allies while attending the NATO conference in Turkey. I'm John Stolness in Washington.
8: Public outcry after another shooting involving ICE in America. I'm Clayton Neville.
9: No prison time for the judge convicted for helping a Mexican illegal alien escape out the back door of her courthouse while ICE agents were waiting to arrest him. I'm Joan Jones.
10: At least 35 European lawmakers are calling for an investigation of FIFA President Gianni Infantino. I'm Jennifer King.
11: He criticized ICE in an email. Now a Rochester, New York man is taking the agency to court. I'm Sue Aller.
12: What shows got the most Emmy nominations this year? I'm Kevin Carr.
6: All ahead on America This Week. Maine Senate candidate Graham Platner took to social media Wednesday to make an announcement about the future of his campaign.
13: We believe that for the movement to continue, it can't be Maine. And for that reason, we are suspending campaign operations.
6: He added that the process to replace him needs to reflect the will of those who supported him.
13: How this process is going to work, I'm not trying to dictate to anyone who it should be or how we get there, but I will say this. It needs to be open, transparent, and democratic.
6: Platner's decision to pull out of the race comes after Politico published an allegation from Platner's ex-girlfriend claiming she was sexually assaulted by him. The state Democratic Party has started taking the steps necessary to replace him and has until July 27th to nominate a new candidate. President Trump traveled to Turkey earlier this week for 2 days of meetings with NATO allies and to meet with his political ally, Turkey's President Erdogan. Trump also revealed how he'll allow Turkey back into the United States F-35 program, as correspondent John Stolness reports from Washington.
7: The president announced he was removing sanctions against Turkey put in place in 2019 when Turkey purchased a Russian-made air defense system. But Trump proclaimed he does not want to sanction friends.
14: Why wouldn't we do that? We have a better relationship with Turkey, and Turkey's been in many ways much more loyal than other countries that we think would be loyal.
7: The president also hinted he may not be done drawing down U.S. forces from European theaters.
14: Well, we're going to see. I was very disappointed with NATO. And frankly, if it weren't held in Turkey, where my friend happens to be a very strong leader, a very strong person, it's possible that I wouldn't have attended.
7: Trump has already ordered the withdrawal of about 5,000 troops in his second term, mostly from Germany. And after being pressed by reporters regarding harsh things he has said and posted on social media about Europe, Trump warned European countries their way of life is in danger.
14: Europe's a very different place than it was 20 years ago. A lot different, much different. It's a much different, and they better be careful with immigration and energy.
7: The president once again declared his desire for the U.S. to take control of Greenland.
14: Well, that's what hurt my relationship with NATO, because Greenland doesn't help Denmark. Denmark doesn't spend money to really help Greenland.
7: And he once again voiced his displeasure with Europe's unwillingness to provide military support to open the Strait of Hormuz and participate in the war with Iran. Ukrainian President Volodymyr Zelensky was also there, pushing for his country to be invited into NATO.
0: And we already see each other as reliable partners, and it would be only natural to become a part of one common security community.
7: He's also asking for more U.S.-made Patriot missiles for Ukraine, as well as Western Europe, to protect against Russian attacks. John Stolness, Washington.
6: There are growing calls for an independent investigation into the fatal shooting of a man in Houston by a U.S. Immigration and Customs Enforcement agent. America in the Morning's Clayton Neville is following that story.
15: According to ICE, Lorenzo Salgado Araujo rammed his car into an ICE vehicle and tried to run over an officer, who then fired on him in self-defense, according to the agency. Salgado was a Mexican national living illegally in the United States and was caught up in a targeted enforcement operation. Salgado's son, Ronaldo Salgado, spoke about his father during a press conference this week with lawmakers at his side demanding an independent investigation.
16: I saw a video posted on Facebook that he had been shot. I recognized him immediately. Not from his appearance, but from his voice, crying for help as he lay on the street, bleeding out.
15: He said his dad didn't deserve to die.
16: He did not deserve to be reduced to a headline of Mexican man shot and killed by ICE.
15: ICE says the U.S. Department of Homeland Security will lead the investigation into the shooting, and the FBI will spearhead the probe into the potential assault on a law enforcement officer. At least six people have been shot and killed by federal immigration officers since President Trump took office in January of 2025 and launched his crackdown on illegal immigration. I'm Clayton Neville.
6: The U.S. and Iran traded airstrikes once again on Thursday, but neither side appears ready to definitively say that the ceasefire is over. More from correspondent Rich Johnson.
17: As Iran hit targets inside U.S. allies Qatar, Jordan, and Kuwait, and the U.S. went after targets inside Iran, both sides raised concerns about an end to the ceasefire if the other fails to cease fire. Defense and security analyst Alex Alferez Shears says the key to resolving the conflict is restraint, something neither the U.S. nor Iran is exercising because of the fundamental disagreement about the future of the Strait of Hormuz.
18: The United States find it intolerable that Iran will exercise control over the strait, and Iran finds it intolerable that an alternative mechanism with regards to the control of the strait, without them being the predominant actor in that mechanism, is also equally intolerable.
17: His comment courtesy of Al Jazeera. Will Todman, a senior fellow at the Center for Strategic and International Studies, tells CBS that he fears a return to the cycle of low-intensity conflict with flare-ups every couple of weeks.
19: That's something that I think the international markets will not respond well to, because it will instill and embed uncertainty in this critical artery of international trade.
17: And Will Tebow, director of the Conservative American Military Project, tells Fox News the new U.S. attacks are a good move. He says President Trump is exercising an artful balance of U.S. power, showing you can't attack the U.S. with impunity.
20: But also means that we're keeping an eye on whatever the future holds and whatever kind of military resources may be necessary to truly bring the Iranian regime to bear.
17: Also Thursday, Israeli Prime Minister Benjamin Netanyahu spoke to President Trump, urging him not to sell military jets to Turkey. And Iran's foreign minister says he spoke to his counterparts in Saudi Arabia, Turkey, and Oman, as well as the head of Pakistan's military, who has been one of the main mediators between Washington and Tehran. I'm Rich Johnson.
6: A former judge avoids jail and a high-rise scare coming up on America This Week.
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6: You're listening to America This Week. I'm John Trout. Former Milwaukee County Judge Hannah Dugan has been sentenced with a $5,000 fine, no prison time, after being convicted of the felony crime of obstructing a federal immigration arrest. Correspondent Joan Jones reports.
9: Even though a federal jury found Hannah Dugan guilty of helping a Mexican illegal immigrant leave her courtroom through a non-public exit, U.S. District Judge Lynn Edelman gave her 0 days behind bars and that $5,000 fine. The federal sentencing guidelines recommended a sentence of 15 to 21 months behind bars for the crime. Here's CBS 58 News reporter Adam Reif.
27: The judge decided that she had already been through enough, that there was no need for further deterrence, and that her character and lack of a history did not require prison time. Today was all about proving that character. Several people spoke on her behalf. More than 20 letters were submitted from family and friends and officials. And then today in court, a Jesuit priest and attorney spoke on her behalf.
9: Now, at the sentencing hearing Wednesday, the judge, who was appointed by President Clinton in 1997, said Hannah Dugan was upset by immigration enforcement, a sentiment, he said, that is widely shared. Ahead of the sentencing, Dugan, who resigned from the bench following her indictment, gave a statement expressing no remorse, saying, in fact, that her acts were consistent with community concerns at the courthouse. She also said she intends to return to public service. I'm Joan Jones.
6: President Trump is appealing an order from a judge to pay out $5.8 million in damages to E. Jean Carroll from her 2023 civil suit against him. America in the Morning's Bob Brown reports.
28: A federal judge on Wednesday saying author E. Jean Carroll can collect nearly $6 million in damages after a jury found President Trump sexually abused and defamed her. The money has been held in escrow and has been accumulating interest. Trump's attorneys are appealing in an effort to stop the payment. In a civil trial in 2023, a jury found Trump attacked Carroll in 1996 in the dressing room of a Manhattan department store and defamed her, as she wrote in a published memoir during his first term as president. Trump did not the allegations, saying she was trying to sell her book, and also said she's not my type. The Supreme Court recently declined to hear President Trump's appeal to overturn that verdict. In 2022, when Trump was out of office, he appeared for a deposition in the civil case.
29: She's accusing me of rape. A woman that I have no idea who she is. It came out of the blue. She's accusing me of rape, of raping her. The worst thing you can do, the worst charge. And you know it's not true, too. You're a political operative also. You're a disgrace.
28: The Trump administration responding to yesterday's ruling, saying the American people stand with President Trump as they demand an immediate end to all the witch hunts. Trump is also appealing $83 million in defamation compensation granted to Carroll by a separate Manhattan jury after a 2024 trial where Trump briefly testified. I'm Bob Brown.
6: After buckling support columns caused fears of a partial building collapse in New York City, correspondent Julie Walker reports the high-rise has been stabilized.
0: A 37-story building under construction in Manhattan is said to be stable after support columns buckled Tuesday, prompting fears of a partial collapse, forcing evacuations around 42nd Street on the east side. Buildings Commissioner Ahmed Tegani.
3: I can say right now that the building is stable. It has not moved since we started monitoring it.
0: The old Pfizer headquarters is being converted to a residential tower with an addition added on when workers saw columns on 21 buckling.
3: We feel confident in the emergency plan that we have now to make it stable.
0: Drexel University engineering professor Abby Aguirre says they need to find the cause to fix the issues, which include reinforcing the columns.
5: Was it a design engineer's, fault? Was it the construction workers? Did they cut something they were not supposed to cut? Did they remove a member they were not supposed to remove?
0: Julie Walker, New York.
6: Did your favorite show get an Emmy Award nod? Find out when we return on America This Week.
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0: Welcome back to America This Week. I'm John Trout. European politicians want FIFA to investigate the circumstances around the reversal of a red card for Team USA's star player ahead of their Monday game against Belgium. Correspondent Jennifer King has details.
1: At least 35 European lawmakers are calling for an investigation of FIFA President Gianni Infantino over concerns about his involvement in the suspension of a red card against U.S. striker Fuller and Balogun. FIFA lifted his suspension for Monday's U.S.-Belgium match after President Donald Trump intervened, although the U.S. lost 4-1 anyway.
2: I related just that feel. I didn't tell him what to do. I can't tell him what to do, but... And I don't believe he made the decision. I think it was a committee that made the decision.
1: In a statement, European Parliament lawmakers Barry Andrews, Laura Walters, and others said the decision to change the rules mid-tournament is a disgrace and a perversion of justice. They're asking EU national football associations to press FIFA's ethics committee to find out more. FIFA has said it was the decision of a disciplinary committee. I'm Jennifer King.
0: A New York man is suing officials at Immigration and Customs Enforcement, alleging they violated his First Amendment rights. Correspondent Sue Aller has details.
3: Federal immigration officers are facing a lawsuit after a New York man says ICE agents showed up at his house over an email criticizing the agency. David Strever, a U.S. citizen from Rochester, claims his First Amendment rights were violated after officers visited his home while he was traveling overseas. Strever's attorney, Adam Steinbaugh, from the Foundation for Individual Rights and Expression, says the email was protected by political speech.
4: You have rights to criticize the government. You have rights to contact the government and share your views.
3: According to the lawsuit filed Monday, the email sent in January to then ICE Director Todd Lyons called the official a monstrous human being and said he would never know peace. ICE considered the message a threat and left a warning notice with Strever's wife.
4: But the First Amendment also protects against forms of retaliation other than arrest.
3: He says the issue is not just about arrest, but government retaliation.
4: A true threat which is not protected by the First Amendment is a serious expression of an intent to commit violence. But there's nothing like that in this email.
3: The Department of Homeland Security denies it's trying to suppress free speech, saying anyone who threatens law enforcement officers will face consequences. I'm Sue Aller.
0: He's made a list of the Emmy nominees and checked it twice. Here's correspondent Kevin Carr.
5: On Wednesday, the Television Academy announced the nominations for the 78th Primetime Emmy Awards, with HBO Max coming out on top. The medical drama The Pitt received the most nominations with 25, including Best Drama and Best Lead Actor for Noah Wiley. The Pitt hopes to repeat these top-tier awards from last year. Not far behind in nominations was the final season of Hacks with 24, including Best Comedy and Best Lead Actress for Jean Smart. This is a record number of nominations for a single season of a comedy. Apple TV also garnered a slew of nominations, including 19 for its horror comedy Widow's Bay and 18 for its other freshman show, The Genre-Bending Pluribus. Many popular shows were ineligible for nominations, like HBO Max's hockey romance Heated Rivalry, which was financed by a Canadian company. Others like Cape Fear, House of the Dragon, The Vampire Lestat, Dutton Ranch, and The Bear aired outside of the eligibility window. As in the past, cable and streaming dominated the nominations. HBO Max had 122 total, Netflix had 111, and Apple TV had 87. By contrast, the traditional broadcast networks ABC, CBS, and NBC's nominations each totaled in the 30s. The Emmy Awards will air on September 14th, hosted by Mariska Hargitay. I'm Kevin Carr.
0: The top stories from the week that was. America This Week, produced by Alexander Hinton. I'm John Trout. This is Westwood One.
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0: From ABC News, I'm Wayne Cabot. A tear in his heart in the main artery is what doctors believe killed Senator Lindsey Graham.
24: Graham's office sharing the preliminary findings from the medical examiner, showing the senator died from a ruptured aorta stemming from heart disease. It came just hours after Graham returned from Ukraine. He had just turned 71 years old on Thursday.
0: ABC's Jay O'Brien, the three top causes for that heart condition are age, cholesterol buildup, and high blood pressure. After a month in the hospital, we're finally hearing tonight from Senator Mitch McConnell. He reveals in a statement that he suffered a fall that left him briefly unconscious and landed him in the hospital. He remains admitted. He says he also had to deal with a mild case of pneumonia. As to why it took him so long to say this, McConnell wrote, "Folks of my generation often hesitate to share the vulnerability that comes with growing older." He's 84. No let-up tonight in the Iran war. The U.S. is striking new targets in Iran. Iran is hitting Gulf neighbors that house U.S. bases. It also hit a container ship and set it on fire in the Strait of Hormuz. President Trump was asked on NBC's Meet the Press.
25: Iran has declared the Strait of Hormuz closed. Is that true, Mr. President?
26: It's open as far as we're concerned.
0: Oil just resumed trading, and it's much higher, up more than 3%. Brent crude, which accounts for 80% of global trade, is at $78.57 a barrel. AAA says gasoline prices in the U.S. in the past week have been rising more than a penny a day. Water rescues by the Missouri National Guard saved more than 300 people on Friday. Flood watches remain. About the intense heat out west, it's been over 100 years since it hit 100 in International Falls, Minnesota, way up there on the Canadian border. But that is tomorrow's forecast, 100. Extreme heat stretching all the way west to Utah. 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
1: A man who lost his wife in a Belltown shooting 3 years ago has filed suit against the King County Regional Homelessness Authority and says that the agency was aware of the shooter's mentality and could have done more to prevent that murder. Ina Kwan, a restaurant owner and expectant mother, was sitting in her car when Cordell Gooseby approached the vehicle and shot Kwan, killing the mother and her unborn child. The lawsuit alleges that Gooseby was known to be becoming increasingly violent by caseworkers at the King County Homeless Authority, and an attorney for Sung Kwan says that the agency could have acted on that information. Como's Jeremy Harris interviewed Kwan's attorney, Julie Klein.
2: If they weren't able to do something about it, they had a duty to notify someone that could.
3: Attorney Julie Klein represents Sung Kwan. The lawsuit says Gooseby was living in this county-funded apartment where management received complaints about Gooseby using drugs and having paranoid delusions and making threats.
1: Gooseby was found not guilty of that shooting on the reason of insanity and has spent time instead in a mental institution. 15 states, including Washington, have filed suit against the federal government in an effort to preserve funding for schools in the state that offer mental health services. The lawsuit filed on Friday included the signature of Washington State Attorney General Nick Brown, who is trying to save a $1 billion federal grant that supports those mental health services to students across the country. Brown said in a statement the expected cuts within Washington amount to over $20 million and would eliminate funding for mental health programs. The federal government claims that the funds could conflict with policies involving diversity, equity, and inclusion. We'll see a pleasant day around the Sound with partly cloudy skies for the remainder of the weekend. Highs will stay in the low 70s.
4: As Americans get ready for summer, the price of everything keeps going up.
5: Inflation hitting its highest level in nearly 3 years, up 3.8% from a year ago, as prices soar from gas to groceries.
4: The issue is oil.
6: It's the sky-high price of energy that's driving inflation both at the consumer and the producer level.
4: And the war in Iran could send prices even higher.
8: Any escalation in the region, and you see it immediately reflected in oil prices.
4: Whatever happens next happens here. 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
29: 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Traditional retirement planning addresses how to invest and grow your money. 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Now your host, Rajiv Nagayach.
30: And welcome to Aging Options. I am your host, Rajiv Nagayach, along with Saket Sanger in the studio, who is my co-host, a CFP, Certified Financial Planner and Fiduciary. And in the producer's chair, keeping us on time and on the air is Henry. Welcome, Saket and Henry.
31: Good morning, Rajiv. Good morning.
1: Thank you, Henry. Good morning to you too as well.
30: And yes, folks, this is a retirement planning show. Not because there's a shortage of retirement planning content in America, but because what is out there is missing the mark quite badly, I might add. And on this show, we tell you why more retirees find their retirement planning's efforts to fail them in retirement exactly the time then they're going to be using them. They will find that their plan is not up to par. And then we talk about ways to fix the problem. The show works best, really, when you, the listener, you're going to participate. So call and share your story, your concern, your fear, and we will give you guidance on how to overcome your concerns. Today, we are not going to talk about legal documents. We're not going to talk about Medicaid rules or trust structures or financial instruments. No, no, no. Today, we will be discussing family. What happens inside a family when a parent's health begins to fail? Because that's exactly what I see each and every single week in my practice. And this week on our website, on our blog, there are four news stories that Tony Bolden has put up there. Now, these articles articulate the family conundrum that we'll be talking about. So do go to lifepointlaw.com and look through those articles. That's lifepointlaw.com. The first story on the blog that you see, it actually asks a question that most adult children have either asked or will be asking at some point in time. Is my aging parent being stubborn, or is it something else? And my take, what looks like stubbornness in an aging parent is almost never stubbornness. It is usually fear. It's usually grief. It is the loss of identity that comes when somebody who has been independent their entire life begins to need help and cannot bring themselves to admit it. Refusing to see a doctor, I promise you, I don't think is stubbornness. It is terror at what the doctor might find. Refusing to give up the car keys is not stubbornness. It is the last symbol of the freedom that has actually already started to slip away. And refusing to act or talk about assisted living is not stubbornness. It's a person telling you, I'm not ready to accept that because my life is changing radically in many ways that I just simply cannot control. When we label a parent as being stubborn, we are dismissing the parent. We turn a frightened, grieving human being into an obstacle. And then we argue with that obstacle instead of trying to understand the person. That is a failure. The failure of the family, not the aging individual, but the family who is working without a plan on how to deal with this moment. There generally is no framework as to how to navigate this. That's the first story. The second article describes what happens to a family in the middle. The sandwich generation. Yeah, you know who I'm talking about. You're taking care of your parents. You're taking care of your children. You're raising your own family. And you're trying to go ahead and manage your own retirement plan. You're squeezed at every single point in your life. On both ends, you're financially stretched. You're emotionally depleted. And there is no end in sight. There's no relief in view. What does that look like? People in the 40s and the 50s, they're redirecting their money that was supposed to go to their children's education or their own retirement, and now it is going to cover their parents' expenses, their care needs. The careers get interrupted. Marriages get strained. Siblings who are close become adversaries, not because we don't agree with each other, but because there is simply no guidance on how to deal with the situation. And here's the thing that breaks my heart about the sandwich generation. Most of the people in it are there not because they didn't love their parents, but because their parents really did have zero planning that would make it possible for the children to help them without being totally consumed in the process. The third article, it describes something that I find deeply moving. Boomer parents who have lived through their caregiving experience are now absolutely, resolutely determined that they will not want to do the same thing to the children. They have seen what unplanned aging looks like from the inside. They have felt it. They have made a decision quietly but fiercely that it will not happen again on my watch. I love this resolve. I really do. And I really think it is sincere when people make this resolve. The love behind the intention, yeah, it's real. But the love by itself is not a plan. Wanting not to become a burden on your loved ones is not the same thing as having arranged not to be a burden, having a real plan not to be a burden. Because love without a plan still leaves the family alone by themselves to figure out what to do in a crisis. And the crisis does not care how much you intended to do better. The fourth article in our lineup of articles this week is the one that makes the most, it should make you the most uncomfortable. It is about what happens when a parent refuses help. And the adult children, desperate and out of options, well, they have to sometimes resort to deception. This truly made me really uncomfortable. Look, this is a story about where children, they start pretending that a doctor's appointment is something other than a doctor's appointment just simply so they can get the parent there. They arrange for a family friend to just stop by because they know that their parent will refuse an official caregiver. And they make up reasons. They manipulate the situations, not because they're bad people, but because they love someone who is in danger. And they have run out of legitimate options on how to deal with this parent. And when I read this article, you know, I got to tell you, I didn't judge these children. I just simply cannot. I watch way too many families arrive at this exact spot. But I will tell you what it represents. It represents the complete and total breakdown of a family system that had a lot of legal documents, probably lots of money, a loving family, but zero guidance for how to deal with this exact situation. A family where a parent never said, if I get to that point where I'm refusing help, then here's what I want to authorize you to do about the whole thing. Here's how I want you to help me at that point of time. Here is the line between respecting my autonomy and protecting my safety. There's no plan. Deception is what love looks like when there are no tools for the family to work with. These four articles, each describing the same thing, what aging without a life plan costs a family. Not just financially, but emotionally, relationally, in marriages, in sibling bonds, in careers, in the mental health of people who were never supposed to be carrying this weight alone. And today's show is going to walk through each one of these stories. And more importantly, what a real plan does to change that very outcome. It doesn't have to be this way. What it means to prepare your family, not just your estate. What it means to leave guidance, not just authority. What it means to choose in advance to protect the people you love from the chaos that no plan always creates. And this is what we call LP5 Retirement Planning System. And when we come back, we are going to start at the beginning with a parent who everyone is calling stubborn and what their family actually needs to hear. We'll be back right after.
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1: And you heard during that break that Rajiv and Sukkot do have another session going on later today. We had a call come in, and we have Dennis on the line who wants to go ahead and talk to Rajiv and Sukkot and ask some questions about aging options. We have Dennis on the line.
30: Hey, welcome to Aging Options, Dennis. 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
13: Well, hey, good July 11th, Saturday morning on KNWN. Rajiv, you really have helped the community so much. Your last segment there, my brother is a carekeeper and has been helping a 94-year young gentleman live at home and take care and do all the things that he would happen at a nursing home, but the quality of life, living in your own home and feeling comfort, giggling. The young gentleman has a paralyzed on one side, plays basketball, and even with a Nerf ball, his reactions for 94 years young is beautiful.
30: Oh, my goodness.
13: My question is, you know, I'm a little younger than my, or a little older than my brother, who's taking care of this gentleman. He just turned 65. I'm 71. Mm-hmm. And I have two union pensions at age 19. I paid for the plot and plots, not just one, but two, in case the good Lord says, hey, it's your time. Mm-hmm. So the ground's paid for, but for to have someone care for you, the planning that way, that's where I would want a little help. It's good to have carekeepers. It's good to have this is what I want to do, A, B, C, and D. But could you expound a little bit more, please?
30: Oh, absolutely. Yeah. First of all, Dennis, thank you for calling and thank you for listening to the show and sharing your thoughts about the show. But I think the question that we ask is in everyone's minds, all right? I mean, as we are growing older, particularly when we are in the 60s, 70s, we start looking at the future. Now, your brother happens to be an angel, and the gentleman that he is helping, the 95-year-old, he is just simply lucky. It's the blind squirrel who found the acorn, somebody who is willing to take care of this individual in their own home. Doesn't happen in America. Indeed, doesn't happen all over the world. So, but that happened despite the fact that probably there was not much meaningful planning. The issue that I spotlight is what is happening to your 95-year-old friend at the hands of your brother, who is keeping him out of a nursing home but providing the same level of care at home. It should be a planned event. It should not be just an accident that happened or a good fortune that happened in this person's life. So what does the planning actually look like? That's what today's show is all about. The planning starts with the reality that, look, it would be infinitely better for us to understand that we want to live a life as healthy as we can, as long as we can, but time and gravity have a way of pulling us all down. And if and when I am going to be stuck with that incapacity situation where I'm no longer as independent as I was at one point in time, what do I want to see happen? And the bottom line is, majority of us, Dennis, it's you and everyone else listening to this show, we are probably going to be saying, oh, I want to continue to live my life in my own home. Well, what does it take to make that happen? Well, it takes a house that is age-friendly. So when you take a look at your 95-year-old friend, wherever he's living, the house probably is not a split-level home where you have to navigate steps as soon as you walk into the door. You probably need to know where the money will come from to compensate the caregivers who are going to care for you. Now, this gentleman probably is just lucky enough that somebody is saying, I'll take care of you. I don't know what the financial situation there is, but for the average person, you will need money to have caregivers come in to take care of you. And the third thing that you will need, which is the thing that we almost always miss out on, you better be living between 2 to 5 mile radius of whoever that person is who is raising the hand and say, I'll be there, I'll take care of you. Why is that important? Because if you're not living close enough to the person who's going to take care of you, then you're going to be very vulnerable at the hands of professional caregivers. Somebody will need to show up and make sure that you're being taken care of, that people are not stealing from you, they're not taking advantage of you. And if you don't have all these three things lined up, then you cannot say that I have a solid plan in place to be able to weather the storm. When I become ill, I'll be able to have the care come to me without me becoming an unpaid caregiver or going broke in the process. Each one of these elements requires some planning. Is your home age friendly? Where do you think the money will come from? It doesn't need to be money in the bank all the time. And we all think, oh, maybe I don't have that kind of money. You don't need to. You just need to understand our system. There are all sorts of things. Reduce the cost of care. Instead of just jumping and hiring from visiting angels and care agencies, go to a care agency that'll give you a fixed rate. Demand that. You can do that. You can hire people directly, bring the cost down by a fraction, to a fraction of what a care agency will charge you. But that's still going to be money that you have to pay. Where will that money come from? Do you have a long-term care policy? Should you need to have a reverse mortgage? Maybe you need to look at VA, Medicaid. These are all planning issues you need to be focused on before you fall ill.
13: Correct.
30: Then you take a look at where your family is, where are you living. Right? So absolutely you can do that. Dennis, you know, what I would recommend that you do is to, if this is important to you, if you are saying that I don't want to be like my neighbor was, like my friends were, I don't want to end up in a care facility against my wishes, I will challenge you. Go to one of the seminars that we do, and today we've got one coming up in Everett. If you get a chance,
13: I'm planning to go there.
30: Right, and I will break it down, blow by blow, as to exactly what you need to do, why it breaks, and what you need to do.
13: Yes, my brother has a traveling nurse that comes twice a month. He unfortunately is bedridden, but has a Hoyer lift.
30: Uh-huh.
13: And Hoyer lift, and puts him in a chair. He has a wheelchair. He loves the television. They've offered my brother to live in the home. And yes, it's a split level, but he's on the top, and they have closed circuit TV for his family to see their father. He's been there for 6.5 years. 3.5 years they paid him, and now they haven't paid him. But for the love of the companionship, my brother stays there. So that's the road. But as far as giving care, as having nursing, and then if there's anything that is needed, they come immediately to take care of this 94-year young gentleman.
30: I think that is just awesome. And what your brother is doing is really, I mean, that's just the good Lord's work. I mean, I cannot imagine a higher calling in anyone's life. So what your brother is doing it, but I think the
13: prior.
30: Right. Yeah, but the downside to all of that is he is doing it because he is being a sacrificial lamb. He's being walked on, and it should never be in America that you're taking advantage of people who want to do right by you. He should be compensated, he should be recognized, and his own life should be also taken care of. So I think, you know, from a planning perspective, you're right on the right target. Dennis, it is very doable in America. You got to understand, 4/5 of the world's population lives without building a nursing home. 4/5 of the world's population. It's the richest countries in the world. It's Europe, it's America, it's Australia, it's Japan, you know, it's Germany. It's these countries where we have created all these wonderful sounding things like, oh, there's a care facility, we'll put you in there. And there is all sorts of reasons why our system falls apart. So go to the seminar, take a look, and we certainly appreciate your call today, Dennis. Thank you from the bottom of my heart. I appreciate you calling in.
0: Dennis, great call and great questions. When it comes to aging, everybody has a different set of circumstances and scenarios, and that's why you guys are here. You can talk to people about their different living arrangements, healthcare options, the finances, and everything else. And going to one of these seminars is a great thing to do, and I'm glad Dennis called in and asked about that. The seminar he's planning to attend later on today is going to be in Everett at 11:30 a.m. And where is that going to be located?
31: That's at the Delta Hotels. It's right downtown Everett. The address is 3105 Pine Street. It's in Everett. It starts at 11:30. So if you are in the North End area, if you have some time, please feel free to come in. Or you can also go to lifepointlaw.com and you can register for the event.
0: And anybody who's listening and has a question, feel free to give us a call. We still have another full half hour to go. 206-421-1000, just as Dennis called, and that'll get you on air.
31: So, Rajiv, I wanted to ask you, I listened to the monologue that that you started with, and then I read all the articles that Tony had posted. So what I found, the common theme was there were four different ways the family fall apart in all these stories when a parent ages without a plan. So I want to understand, what is the root cause of this failure? Is this like a communication problem, or legal problem, or financial problem? What is the actual breakdown? Why the people are failing here?
30: I think the fundamental reason why we fail is because what we think retirement planning is, what the professional community is telling us to do to get ready for retirement, never reaches the root cause. Saket, for years we've been talking about the whole thing that, look, when you're planning, what are you going to do? You're going to go, first of all, you're going to focus on money. You'll have a financial planner, at least you'll have the financial education that the industry gives you. right? And then you'll put together a really good portfolio and manage that portfolio, and we focus more on that stuff about retirement planning than anything else. Then maybe you'll have legal documents. Go to a lawyer. Go to LegalZoom.com. You pull documents together. Then you go to an insurance agent when you turn 65 and you enroll in Medicare, buy a supplement plan. And then you're living in your house and you've got all sorts of ideas about what do you want to have happen. For some people, it is going down to Arizona, the Sun Belt states. For some other people, it'll be, no, I'd love to live in my house. But universally, the sentiment around housing is that I want to be able to live out my life in my own home. At least I'll stay here as long as I can. Hopefully all the way to the end, but at least as long as I can. Right? I mean, this is at the planning stages. And we don't think, we really do not think of all of these issues being one big giant mess. But in the end, it is. And the financial planners and the lawyers and the insurance agents and the doctors, they're giving you advice about what you need to do from that narrow perspective, what you need to do for healthcare or housing or finance or legal. But nobody pulls it all together. So ultimately what we have is a system in retirement planning where you got pieces to the plan, it doesn't come together. And the reason why we fail is because we will not realize this till after we fall apart. And here's how that goes. In America, as long as you're healthy, you're living your life. You're living your dreams. But the moment you fall apart, your health falls apart, that's everything goes to mush. You end up in a hospital, they save your life. Now, which rehab center do you want to go to? Oh, no, I don't want to go there. I want to go back home. But that was never the plan. That's not how our system works. Then it becomes a financial issue. Medicare doesn't cover long-term care. Oh, now you go see an elder law attorney and your family is stuck in the middle of all of this. And the stories talk about, you know, we're making up stuff, right? We are not being honest with our parents because I don't know what else to do. I got to keep my parent and loved ones safe. So systemically, why does it fail? Because we never focus on the right issues in retirement planning. Retirement planning, the proper retirement planning is an amalgamation.

0: so that if something happens to me, I've got everything planned and it's all taken care of. So my kids won't have to deal with that.
1: 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They made a plan for both himself and his wife, who had dementia, with so many things still uncertain.
0: And then he said, "You're going to be okay." In the end, I knew that there was someone there that if I needed help, understood what I'm going through.
1: 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So attending that seminar turned out to be a pretty good idea, huh?
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4: I'm E.S. Henry for Northwest News Radio. An agreement has been reached between the estate of Paul Allen and a family purchasing group led by Vinod Khosla. The $9.6 billion purchase offer is reported to be the largest financial offer to purchase an NFL team and the second largest in sports history. Khosla is currently a limited partner of the San Francisco 49ers and will need to divest his interest in that team before assuming ownership of the Seahawks. Tyler Cunnington with Como with more information.
5: In addition to a brief formal statement released alongside the Paul G. Allen estate, Khosla posted to X that he's, quote, excited to be a part of this great franchise and to, quote, see the money all go to a nonprofit, seemingly confirming Paul Allen's wishes upon his death to have the proceeds of a team sale go to charity.
4: The purchase agreement of the Seahawks still needs to be confirmed by the NFL. That approval will happen over the next few months. Some business owners in around Seattle are saying that the city is turning its back on conditions in the area now that the emphasis is off of the World Cup. Como's Lin-Ann Nguyen spoke to some downtown business owners about what they have seen.
6: Now the concern turns to how to keep the downtown area looking like it has long after the World Cup has left town.
7: We live here. We want to see this type of emphasis year-round in our neighborhood, and it's a gut punch to locals who are here year-round, paying taxes, enjoying our neighborhoods, not having that emphasis and kind of seeing it go back to a no-rules playground.
4: Those business owners are calling on the city to create more long-term solutions to crime, including a strict three-strike policy when addressing crime and legislation that calls for specific consequences for committing crimes. We'll see partly cloudy skies around the Sound today. Mostly sunshine as we finish off the weekend. Expected highs will stay in the low 70s.
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4: And we are back on Aging Options on Northwest News Radio. We have Rajiv and Sukhat in the studio with us. And as you heard during the break, they do have a retirement planning seminar taking place in Everett this morning at 11:30 a.m. And when you're looking at retirement, it's not necessarily just your own retirement. As people are aging and multiple generations are living longer, you might be taking care of your parents while you're looking at retirement as well. These seminars give some fantastic information, especially when you're dealing with older relatives.
10: Absolutely. Yeah, and these are the things that go on and on. And Saket,

0: I think your previous question was so insightful. What is wrong with our planning system? Why does retirement planning fail? And I'm always bemused by it. And you know, if you're listening to this one, here's a challenge I'll give you. After the show is done, you go to Google and Google the word retirement planning. I bet you what you're going to find are millions of hits about money, money-related issues. Things like annuities, long-term care insurance policy, how to invest money, how much money do you need to have, Social Security, when do you pull out the money, IRAs, all sorts of things. That's what retirement planning in the minds of the average consumer is, because we've been beat down to it. I mean, when every definition that you take a look at, it's all about money, money, money. But is retirement just money? And the answer is no. There's so much more to it.
1: You're correct. And, you know, like we are talking about today's show about family, then the Tony has done a great job of putting these articles. And I was reading one of the articles and I wanted to ask Rajiv the question to you. One of the articles saying is children are resorting to deception to help their aging parent because aging parents are stubborn. And you in the monologue said, is it stubbornness or it's a fearfulness? Can you help us understand from your perspective when you are seeing these clients? Do you think the children are wrong when they say that parents are stubborn?
0: Well, you know, it's a question of perspective. That's what it is in the end. We can mince around it. Every time I think about that issue, you know, what comes to me is there's a saying that somebody's terrorist is somebody's independence fighter, right?
1: Okay.
0: So I am in America when we were fighting for the independence from England. England would have classified all these people, including George Washington, to be terrorists. But the Americans living up there, they don't look them as terrorists. These are freedom fighters. These are people who are fighting for our country. These are two different perspectives. In aging, that's exactly the same thing. You got a child who's watching a stubborn parent. What is a stubborn parent? I don't want to go to assisted living. No, hell no, I'm not going to go there. I'm not going to go see a doctor. Right? Any number of those types of things. I won't tell you what's in my portfolio. And we think, what an old codger this person is. They're totally stubborn. They won't listen to anyone. They have no reasoning. That's the child's perspective. Look at it from the parent's perspective. The parent is saying, look, if I open up, I know where this train is going. You take me to assisted living. You're talking about assisted living. Why are you asking me to do that? Because you're looking at me and saying, Dad's not safe at home. Mom's not safe at home. They should do something about the whole thing. I'll agree with you that if you put me into assisted living, I'll be a lot safer there. No doubt in my mind, I will be a lot safer there. But damn it, I'll be 1,000% miserable there. To a young child, they're looking at older person's safety. They have limited time on their hands. And they have to make sure that, and I get that part of it. The older person is saying, safety is overblown. You know what? I would much rather be a little bit less safe as long as I'm 100% happy, because there is zero point in living when I'm 100% safe but 1,000% miserable. Tell me that that perspective ever reaches the rubber meets the road with this perspective. It never does. And there is no plan. By the time we get there, there is no plan. There's no guidance to the child. Where's the child going to go to get information? The medical community, the neighbors, Google, AI. Go Google right now today. I've got a parent who is refusing to move to assisted living. They've fallen down 3 or 4 times. They've been to the ER a couple of times. What do I do with them? Institutional care. Exactly where you and I will not want to go when you and I become the 88-year-old falling down for the second time. But when we are 68 watching an 88-year-old parent fall down, we are just focused on safety. When we become the 88, we are focused on happiness. Where is the bridge? Because we never thought about it from the planning perspective.
1: So let me play the role of the child. So if I'm the child and from my perspective, I'm feeling guilty that I don't want to leave my parent neglected. I don't want for them to be unsafe in the house. So from my perspective, I want to help. But that being said, if the parent is stubborn, is not wanting to even talk or open about it, yeah. So where is the failure then?
0: Here's the failure. Because the answer is not moving mom and dad out of their house. The answer is listening to mom and dad and saying, okay, if you don't want to go, then let's make a house to be a safe environment. How do you do that? you need to go ahead and basically the first thing you need to do, if they're falling down for the second time, you need some care coming into the house. Then let's say that instead of you getting care in a care facility, let's organize the care coming to the home, right? Start with a geriatric care manager. Don't, as a child, be the one going to parents saying you shouldn't be living at home. Start with a care manager and saying, Dad, I know you don't want to go to a nursing home or assisted living. I know, I get that part of it. But help me figure out, because I'm having to wake up at 2 o'clock in the morning. I've been to the house 3 or 4 times. And I can't always keep doing that. And I'm afraid that if I can do it someday, it could turn out to be really ugly. So help us both figure out, how can we keep you at home without you becoming unsafe? What does that look like? Call a care manager. Who's a care manager? Social worker, registered nurse, somebody who will go to the house, do a psychosocial evaluation, and they'll lay out for you. If you want to keep your dad home, this is the type of care that you need in the home. This is how much you need the care. They lay out a plan of care. Now that you have a plan of care, the question is, where do we hire people? Well, Medicare is not going to cover that. That's where the financial issue comes in. But now is the time to go walk to an elder law attorney and say, what are my options?
1: You know, I understand it, but I know that we are also coming up for the break, but let me give you another challenge, because when I'm dealing with the clients will say, I do not want anyone to come to my house to do anything. I'm also, but well, we can take care of our own self. Your mom is there, your dad is there, we can take care of each other, but we do not want any outsider coming in the house.
0: Right. And so all you can do is, you can take the horse to the water, you can make the horse drink the water, right? And what I say, Saket, which is what I'm doing with my dad in India at the same time, what I say is, if my dad is refusing to be safe, but he is happy and he is making an intelligent decision about the whole thing, I'd much rather him be living happy than being totally safe in a sterile environment. But that is something that you have to come to peace with. As a child, it's not your job to go ahead and make things happen. It's your job to educate and cajole and support what your parent did. That's exactly what they did when you were making bullshit decisions when you were a child.
2: I wish I'd gotten to the mute button on that one so we could have, but everybody knows exactly what you're talking about. It's good to be planned. It's good to be prepared. You don't like those surprises. If you have any questions for Rajiv or Saket, give us a call here in the studio, 206-421-1000. We'll get you on air with your questions. We'll be right back.
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2: And if you have a question for Rajiv or Saket, feel free to give us a call here in our last segment, 206-421-1000. And again, keep in mind that there is a seminar for retirement planning in Everett this afternoon at 11:30 till 1 o'clock. And make sure you get a chance to get on up there. So we'll turn it back on over to Rajiv and Saket.
1: Do you know, Henry, and Rajiv, before we went on the break, I was asking, I know that, Rajiv, I was listening to your wisdom that if people wants to live in their own home, they need to arrange the caregivers. And I was telling you the things that I hear from the clients.